0: closely monitoring the situation and stands ready to provide consular assistance. Rescue teams are searching for survivors amid widespread destruction, while authorities have warned that a second flood could soon occur. Talks will be held at the Workplace Relations Commission today in a bid to resolve a dispute over staffing levels at the Obertstown Children's Detention Centre in Dublin. Members of the Forza trade union employed at the campus have staged a series of work stoppages and are threatening to hold a 48-hour strike next week. Forza has said the industrial action is being taken to highlight the issue of safe staffing levels at the centre. The union said it will attend today's talks at the Workplace Relations Commission, but plans for next week's 48-hour strike remain in place. Obertstown has said it welcomed the invitation to talks, but warned that if next week's strike goes ahead, it would create serious and unacceptable risks for the rights of and welfare of young people, as well as for the staff remaining at campus. Qatar's Prime Minister is travelling to Tehran today in an effort to restart diplomacy between Iran and the United States after months of conflict. Qatar has acted as a back channel between Tehran and Washington and helped secure a ceasefire in June. The Qatari leader is expected to discuss reopening the Strait of Hormuz to free navigation and efforts to de-escalate tensions. It comes as the US, meanwhile, appears to be shifting from military action towards increased economic pressure through sanctions on Iran. And finally, Insurance Ireland is proposing a new annual levy of €24 per insured household to fund a sustainable flood insurance scheme. The body representing insurers said the measure would help homeowners in high-risk areas continue to obtain access flood cover as the risk of extreme weather increases. Insurance Ireland is also calling for grants to make homes more flood resilient and for more resilient housing developments. It says just 8% of homes account for almost half of expected flood losses. And the weather forecast, any lingering showers will clear early tonight with mostly dry weather following, though some mist and fog will form. Rain will start to move into the south towards morning, mild with lows of 12 to 16 degrees. And that's all from the newsroom for now.
1: Pádraig, thank you very much for that.

Dermot was wondering if I'd include something, anything by Damien Rice on the programme tonight. Well, how about that? Starts with a whisper and ends with a roar. The first voice we heard in that song, which is called I Remember, belongs to Lisa Hannigan. And that song features on Damien's debut solo album, released all of 24 years ago now. Oh, hope you enjoyed that. Well, I'm not entirely sure if this next performer was even born when that album was released. This is Dov Ellis from Galway, and his debut album, released late last year, Blizzard, was recently nominated for the Mercury Music Prize for British and Irish Album of the Year. From it, this is Little Left Hope. And then we're going to go way, way back with a promised tune from Solomon Burke for Kath.

This is Late Date on RTE Radio 1. Into the music and into the final hour we go. If you're new to the programme, Late Date is live with you 7 nights a week till 2 a.m. here on RTE Radio 1. My name is Cathal. I'm with you Monday to Thursday nights, and Ray Cudahy brings you the programme live from our Cork City Centre studios Friday, Saturday and Sunday nights. And you can make contact anytime by email, latedate@rte.ie for electronic letters. And you can text the programme while we're on air, 51551. From Galway, Dove Ellis, we heard Little Left Hope from his brilliant debut album, Blizzard. And right there, Solomon Burke for Kath and Cry to Me. Here's Etta James.

We heard Etta James with Almost Persuaded, and right there, Marianne Faithfull and her version of the Alan Reynolds tune Dreamin' My Dreams, also recorded by Waylon Jennings and Crystal Gayle. Alison Krauss has a version as well. And that was a big hit here in this country 50 years ago. I hope you enjoy that. A quick hello to Dora, listening to the programme in Dublin 8. Justin from the Garden with the new pup. And you play Damien Rice. Love this track. It was only on BBC 4 last week. Not enough of him on the radio. Well, we got him tonight, and I'm glad you're enjoying the rest of the music. And Vincent in Glasnevin, thank you for your message. And a hello to John, who has asked me to mention Pat and Paul Killian, who are currently winging their way to Ireland tonight from Boston. Safe travels to you from John, and I will investigate that recommendation of yours in due course. But now I'd like to give you something completely different. This is the epic Larry Tournelle from French musician Sébastien Tellier, and this features the late great Afrobeat drummer Tony Allan.

It's late date on RTE Radio 1, 25 minutes to 2 o'clock is the time. We heard Sebastian Tellier with Larry Tornell featuring Tony Allen on drums, and Tony again as part of the supergroup The Good, The Bad and The Queen, led by musical polymath Damon Albarn and Paul Simonon of The Clash on bass, and Simon Tong, who was the guitarist once upon a time with The Verve on guitar, obviously. And the four-piece were joined there on that track, Lady Boston, by a Welsh male voice choir. Hope you enjoyed that.

Declan McManus, better known as Elvis Costello, that was Allison, and we're going to stay with Elvis and give you a track from his brilliant collaborative record with the late great Burt Bacharach. Painted from Memory was released back in 1998, and from it, this is Toledo.

Jackie DeShannon singing What the World Needs Now is Love, written by Burt Bacharach and Hal David. And before that, Burt and Elvis together with Toledo, which we will dedicate to, where's that listener's name gone? Keith. And greetings to Michael in Buddhistan, mentioning a song from Paul Simon's Seven Psalms record from about two, maybe 3 years ago, called The Sacred Harp. I have it, but it's part of the whole album, which is one sound file, which is over half an hour long. I did play the record in its entirety when it came out, so I'll have to isolate that track for you. I don't have time to do it now because I've only got about 10 minutes left. But leave it with me and hope all is well where you are in Booterstown. And greetings also to Terry in Sligo and Stee as well. Okay, here's a new Irish release to take us closer to home. This is Sorca Richardson and Ellen Forever.

Two new releases to take us to the end of tonight's programme. We heard Irish singer-songwriter Sorca Richardson with Ellen Forever. It's on the RTE Radio 1 recommends list and it's from her forthcoming album Draw the Outline, out in just over 2 weeks' time. And right there, the American band. That was Easy Street from... The name has just gone out of my head, even though I played this a number of times. Queens of the Stone Age, how could I forget? And that featured vocals from Nikki Lane. Those songs can be found on our programme's website. You can view the playlist by going to rte.ie/late days. You can listen back there as well, and also on the RTE radio app. I hope you enjoy the music tonight. Have a great Thursday, and hope you'll check in at some stage later tonight. I'll be here from 11 o'clock live from Studio 7. Well, what can I say about the last song? It's not new. From me and Al Boley, it's Goodnight, Sweetheart.

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RT News at 2 o'clock. I'm Paul Goinsby. Good morning. Two Irish citizens are among hundreds of people missing after a devastating flash flood in Nepal. At least 157 people have died, with 384 reported missing, including 291 foreign nationals. The Department of Foreign Affairs has said it is closely monitoring the situation and stands ready to provide consular assistance. Rescue teams are searching for survivors amid widespread destruction, while authorities have warned that a second flood could occur. Talks will be held at the Workplace Relations Commission today in a bid to resolve a dispute over staffing levels at the Oberstown Children's Detention Centre in Dublin. Members of the Forza Trade Union

0: office. Insurance Ireland is proposing a new annual levy of €24 per insured household to fund a sustainable flood insurance scheme. The body representing insurers said the measure would help the ability of homeowners in high-risk areas continue to access flood cover as the risk of extreme weather increases. Insurance Ireland is also calling for grants to make homes more flood resilient and for more resilient housing developments. It says just 8% of homes account for almost half of expected flood losses. And the weather forecast, any lingering showers will clear early tonight with mostly dry weather following, though some mist and fog will form. Rain will start to move into the south towards morning, mild with lows of 12 to 16 degrees. And that's all from the newsroom for now.
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RT News at 3 o'clock. I'm Cathy Lee. Good morning. Two Irish citizens are among hundreds of people missing after a devastating flash flood in Nepal. At least 157 people have died, with 384 reported missing, mostly foreign nationals. The Irish people were part of a tour group crossing into Tibet from Nepal when they became trapped at the border as the flood struck. The Department of Foreign Affairs has said it is closely monitoring the situation and stands ready to provide consular assistance. Rescue teams on the ground are continuing to search for survivors. The Prime Minister of Qatar is travelling to Tehran today in an effort to restart diplomacy between Iran and the United States. Qatar has acted as a back channel between Tehran and Washington and helped secure a ceasefire in June. The Qatar leader is expected to discuss reopening the Strait of Hormuz and efforts to de-escalate tensions. It comes as the US appears to be shifting from military action towards increased economic pressure on Iran. Insurance Ireland is proposing a new annual levy of €24 per household premium to fund a sustainable flood insurance scheme. The levy is among a number of measures put forward in a report by the group representing insurers, which it said would allow homeowners to continue to access sustainable flood cover amid an increased flooding risk due to climate change. The group is also calling for

0: 12 to 16 degrees. That's all from Newsroom for the moment, and we'll have news again at 4.
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1: RTE News at 4 o'clock. I'm Cathy Lee. Good morning. At least 160 people have died in both Nepal and China, with 468 reported missing, mostly foreign nationals, as searches for survivors continue. Two Irish citizens are among the hundreds of people missing after a devastating flash flood in Nepal yesterday. The Irish people were part of a tour group crossing into Tibet from Nepal when they became trapped at the border as the floods struck. The Department of Foreign Affairs here has said it is closely monitoring the situation and stands ready to provide consular assistance. The Prime Minister of Qatar is travelling to Tehran today in an effort to restart diplomacy between Iran and the United States. Qatar has acted as a back channel between Tehran and Washington and helped secure a ceasefire in June. The Qatari leader is expected to discuss reopening the Strait of Hormuz and efforts to de-escalate tensions. It comes as the US appears to be shifting from military action towards increased economic pressure on Iran. Insurance Ireland is proposing a new levy of €24 per household premium to fund a sustainable flood insurance scheme. The levy is among a number of measures put forward in a report by the group representing insurers, which it said would allow homeowners to continue to access sustainable flood cover amid an increased flooding risk due to climate change. The group is also calling for grants to make homes more flood resilient. Six counties are bracing for possible thunderstorms later today, as a status yellow rain warning is due to come into force at midday. There is a risk of localised flooding and difficult travelling conditions in counties Cork, Carlow, Kilkenny, Waterford, Wexford and Wicklow. The weather forecast, mostly dry with mist and fog in some areas, rain feeding into the south. Lowest temperature

temperatures of 12 to 16 degrees. And that's all from the newsroom for the moment. 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

0: RT News at 5 o'clock. I'm Paul Gornsby. Good morning. Rescue teams are continuing to search for hundreds of people after devastating floods at the border between Nepal and China, with two Irish citizens among those missing. At least 162 bodies have been recovered in Nepal, with officials warning that the death toll could sharply rise. Here, the Department of Foreign Affairs has said it is closely monitoring the situation and stands ready to provide consular assistance. The flooding occurred after a wall of rock and mud collapsed into a river, sending water soaring through mountain towns and valleys, destroying homes, roads and power infrastructure. Talks will be held at the Workplace Relations Commission today in a bid to resolve a dispute over staffing levels at the Obertstown Children's Detention Centre in Dublin. Members of the Forza trade union employed at the campus have staged a series of work stoppages and are threatening to hold a 48-hour strike next week. Obertstown said it welcomed the invitation to talks, but warned that if next week's strikes go ahead, it would create serious and unacceptable risks for the rights and welfare of young people, as well as for the staff remaining on campus. Insurance Ireland is proposing a new annual levy of €24 per insured household to fund a sustainable flood insurance scheme. The body representing insurers said the measure would help ensure homeowners in high-risk areas can continue to access flood cover as the risk of extreme weather increases. Insurance Ireland is also calling for grants to make homes more flood resilient and for more resilient housing developments. And the weather forecast, any lingering showers will clear early tonight with mostly dry weather following. Mild with lowest temperatures of 12 to 16 degrees. And that's all for the newsroom for now.
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And I realize, yes, I was only dreaming.

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1: And a very good morning to you. It's Thursday, the 27th of August, and it's Shay Byrne here until 7 o'clock.

That's the Wileaways, and that's called Dear My Maker. What time is it at all? Heading for 25 minutes to 6 o'clock. Good morning to you. Hope you're well this morning. It's still nice and warm out. No rain. I got out of the car. Getting into the car, I tend to notice exactly what's going on unless it's raining. But got out of the car outside in the car park this morning. And that's a nice morning. I'll take that. Thank you. Thank you. Yeah, it was lovely. So nice and still. Let's have a look at what the weather forecast is saying for today. Starting mostly dry, apart from some areas of mist and fog. Outbreaks of rain across southern fringes, gradually extending over much of the east, south and midlands through the morning, turning heavy at times with a chance of thunderstorms, bringing the potential for surface flooding. Drier and warmer in the west and northwest with sunny spells. Temperatures today, though, 18 to 24 degrees. Overnight, 13 to 16, some rain and possibly thundery rain around the country. And tomorrow, any lingering rain in the east will clear through the morning. A bright day with sunny spells and scattered showers, 18 to 23 degrees. It's not bad for the kids going back to school. I know some of the schools are back today. Some went back yesterday. And junior infants usually go in, and first years go in a day early. But there's schools kind of making their way back through this week and certainly the start of next week, which essentially is the last day of August, but the 31st and then the 1st. So if you're heading back to school, whether you be a teacher, an SNA, a caretaker, a secretary, somebody involved with the school, people who do the hot meals now because there are people dedicated to doing that, or indeed a pupil. I still feel that stress inside me of going back to school myself and my children going back to school. Now they're either going to work, one of them's going to Spain for Erasmus, and the other one is waiting on her college to start, which is great. So we had a CAO offer yesterday, and all is well. All is well.

0: two very distinctive voices, Lisa Hannigan and Richard Hawley, with that song. Do you remember the musical that that song is from? It involves a grandfather being taken from the loo that's in the garden in a hot air balloon and brought to a lounge. It involves a child catcher. That's from Chitty Chitty Bang Bang. Yeah. Hushabye Mountain. We'll take a little break.
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0: Now, time to go to the Radio 1 album of the week this week, and it comes from Pato and the Bull. The 123 is the name of the album, named after a bus I travelled on many, many times. That's Patrick Pato Cummins and John Francis Flynn with, as it says on the sleeve notes, fresh perspective, traditional Irish music with just two guitars. This is a great tune. It's the Radio 1 album of the week, the 123. This is called Planxty George Brabazon.

From the album 1, 2, 3, Pato and the Bull, Planxty George Brabazon is the tune. Love George Brabazon. It was the entry for the Tour de Danann in Songs by the River at the Dukas Folk Theatre in Trim in 1992. There you go, that's from Aoife this morning. Thank you, Aoife. I put the bins out last night in case they were here at this time, like they were last week, says Jim. I know, see, now the problem with our estate is you put the bins out the night before and there's somebody coming home late, either the bin won't be there, it might be turned over, or it might even go on fire, which has happened over the years. So there's always a little reluctance. So sometimes the alarms are set to put them out early. That song, which Sweet 16, the Fury Brothers, reminds me of Steve Coogan's clip from Alan Partridge when he was when the Irish Relations came onto the show. I urge you to watch it if you haven't. I have. Thanks, Paul. 16 degrees, a little bit cloudy. Last night about 10 o'clock, I brought Daisy out for her walk, says Grony. It was a lovely night, but I've never seen so many bats flying around. They're flying quite low, so I made a hasty retreat home. Grandson Sean got his place in Limerick on the CAO. That's great news. He also managed to find accommodation, which is even better news, which is a great start for him. He told us his Debs was the best night ever. That's from Grania. And Jerry sends me a picture from Luxembourg, a Luxembourg sunrise. Looks spectacular. Shades dark, dry, and mild in Drogheda. That's fairly comprehensive. 12 degrees in Newry. I got a new Kia Stonic yesterday. Oh, lovely car. Lovely car. My old Seat Ibiza packed in 374,000 kilometres on the dial and served me well since 2014, and got it when there were 57,000 kilometres on it, says Wee Jerry. That's, yeah, you're right, that has served you well. Daisy Cottage Farm is like Hocus Pocus here. Rosehip syrup, elderflower syrup, crab apple jelly. Lucky Larry is dizzy from being out foraging, hopping in and out of ditches. Oh, isn't that lovely? And that's from Lorraine as well. And Grania sent her the pictures of the Debs. So look, it's all one big family here. I'm wearing to my friend Floor, listening this morning, up early, as always. That's how he's able to do so much in a day, as he gets up early. He's one of those people.

0: What a voice. Look at us. Oh, there's an interesting email just popped in. Many thanks for the prizes of the entry tickets to the Dublin Horse Show. Spent a night in Dublin as a result of my niece in Still, Oregon. Brought some of the relatives to the show. And it was the first time for them. And such a great day. They decided to go back next year. Well, I'm delighted to hear that. And yeah, that's great. It's a great day out. And if it wasn't for you, we wouldn't have attended. Well, I'll take the credit if you're giving it to me. I don't deserve any credit. That's nice. I brought the family a little bit closer together. And thank you. That's a nice email to receive this morning. I don't always receive nice emails. I receive all sorts of emails every day. So always the nice ones kind of cancel out the other ones. Every day.
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2: 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O'Neill's gripping drama, directed by Gary Hines, stars Eileen Walsh, Marty Ray, Lorcan Cranach, Rory Nolan and Cathal Ryan at the Town Hall Theatre Galway from September 14th to 26th and the Gaiety Theatre from October 1st to 4th as part of Dublin Theatre Festival, funded by the Arts Council.
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0: Shane, could you give a shout out to my friend Trish and her husband Mark, who are going on a cruise holiday this weekend. Isn't that? She's so excited and it's thoroughly deserved. That's from Sarah today. Well, enjoy that, Mark and Trisha. Many, many, many years ago, we went on one on Royal Caribbean, only on one, and it was amazing. I'd love to go back again. Please play a request for the Early Birds Golf Gals Abandoned Golf Club, says Claire. Hello to the early birds, golf gals, Abandoned Golf Club. Done. 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
4: News with Brian Jennings. Good morning. Authorities have said at least 1,500 people, including at least 800 foreign nationals, are missing across the border region of Nepal in China after a wall of mud and rock collapsed into a Himalayan river, flooding towns and valleys. At least 162 bodies have been recovered in Nepal, with officials warning the death toll could rise sharply. Here, the Department of Foreign Affairs has said it is closely monitoring the situation and stands ready to provide consular assistance with 2 Irish citizens among those missing. The National Poisons Information Centre received more than 11,400 inquiries last year, a 4% increase in calls from healthcare staff and the public. Around 60% of those inquiries involved children under the age of 15, with most accidental poisonings happening in the home. Liquid detergent capsules, dishwasher tablets and toys were among the household products most commonly involved, while paracetamol was the most common medication inquiry. Talks will be held at the Workplace Relations Commission today in a bid to resolve a dispute over staffing levels at the Oberstown Children's Detention Centre in Dublin. Members of the Forza Trade Union employed at the campus have staged a series of work stoppages and are threatening to hold a 48-hour strike next week. Insurance Ireland is proposing a new annual levy of €24 per insured household to fund a sustainable flood insurance scheme. The levy is among a number of measures put forward in a report by the group representing insurers, which it said would allow homeowners to continue to access sustainable flood cover amid increased flooding risk due to climate change. Now, the weather forecast, mostly dry today and some mist and fog in places. Rain in the far south will extend over much of the south, east and midlands during the morning, turning heavy and thundery at times. It'll be drier and warmer in the west and northwest with sunny spells, though isolated showers or thunderstorms are possible later. Highest temperatures 18 to 24 degrees in mostly light northeast breezes. And that's all from

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1: Brian Jennings, thank you very much. 3 minutes past 6 o'clock. It's time to go over to Met Aaron for the RTE Syria forecast. And a very good morning to Eilish Hankinson.
2: Good morning, Shay. So first of all, there is a small craft warning in operation this morning.

0: south today. And now for the forecast for the next 24 hours. From Cairnsore Point to Roaches Point to Valentia. East to northeast, force 4 to 6. Decreasing force 3 or 4 imminent. Soon becoming westerly or variable force 2 to 4. Later becoming northwesterly. From Valentia to Erris Head to Malin Head. East to northeast, force 3 to 5. Reaching force 6 at times between Valentia and Loop Head at first. Soon decreasing northerly, force 3 or 4. From Malin Head to Carlingford Lock to Cairnsore Point and for the Irish Sea. East to northeast, force 3 to 5. Soon decreasing northeasterly or variable, force 2 to 4. And the weather for all sea areas: cloudy with outbreaks of rain in the south and east, heavy at times with thunder possible. Cloudy to fair elsewhere with scattered showers and isolated thunderstorms with patches of mist and fog also. And the visibility good, decreasing moderate or poor in precipitation, mist and fog. And now the outlook for a further 24 hours. Light to moderate, occasionally fresh northwesterly winds, increasing moderate to fresh west to southwest winds in the south on Friday and reaching strong at times there on Friday evening and Saturday morning. And the weather, cloudy to fair with outbreaks of rain in the east, clearing to showers on Friday morning, rain extending from the southwest on Friday evening. And now for the coastal reports at 5 a.m. Malin Head, east 11 knots, fair 12 miles, 1012, falling slowly. Buoy M5 off the southeast coast, east to southeast 10 knots, 1006, steady. Roaches Point, east 12 knots, light rain 4 miles, 1006, steady. Valentia, west to southwest 1 knot, cloudy 21 miles, 1006, falling slowly. Belmullet, northeast 3 knots, mist 3 miles, 1010, falling slowly. And finally, Dublin Airport, east 6 knots, mist 2 miles, 1009, falling slowly. And that's the latest sea area forecast. Have a lovely morning.
1: And you too, Eilish Hankinson there at Met Aaron. Now, 6.5 minutes past 6 o'clock, we have papers on the way after Glenn.

That's Glenn. Song of Good Hope. 6:10. Let's have a quick look at the front pages of the newspapers this morning. We'll start with the Herald. Woman on being set on fire on doorstep said, "I felt like I was in hell." A mother of two felt like she was in hell when she became engulfed in flames after a man set her alight on her doorstep, a court has been told. The High Court heard that the woman was left with horrendous life-altering burns after her attacker asked for a lighter before spraying petrol on her and igniting it. This was evidence given during a bail hearing, and the court was shown graphic footage from the house as the woman ran, burning away from her front door. Her partner tried to put the flames out, but he was caught himself. Gardaí believed the motive was an allegation that drugs had been stolen from dealers, which the couple denied. That's on the front page of the Herald this morning. Shocking. The front page of the Irish Sun, and many of the news bulletins leading this morning with pictures from Nepal. Two Irish people are among more than 400 people missing after an avalanche triggered flash floods in Nepal. I think news reports coming through overnight and this morning show that those figures are going to be much, much higher. 157 bodies had been recovered last night, but the areas are very remote. And some of the pictures, the CCTV pictures and pictures taken on people's phones, are emerging, as I say, onto news websites and news bulletins this morning. There'll be a lot more on this on Morning Ireland. The Irish Sun, fears for two Irish people in flood, Irish among hundreds missing in the Nepal flooding. Again, the pictures carrying, the newspapers carrying pictures this morning, and that's replicated, those pictures are replicated across the newspapers. Other stories on the front pages of the newspapers: the Irish Examiner, audit of CUH staff numbers sought, consultants want assessment after minister denies safety issues. Consultants at Cork University Hospital have demanded an independent assessment of staff numbers after the health minister denied there were safety issues and insisted that CUH, Cork University Hospital, management is not managing its resources properly. Last week, the hospital's chief executive, Jennifer Kearney, wrote a scathing letter to the HSE claiming that staffing numbers are too low to safely match patient numbers heading into the winter. However, Health Minister Jennifer Carol McNeill took to the airwaves yesterday to deny there had been any increase in patient safety issues at CUH. CAO turbulence for grade adjustments may last for years. The effects of Leaving Cert post-marking adjustments on the college admissions process will persist until 2032, according to academics. It comes as the first round of college offers sees some students unsuccessful in securing their preferred courses despite receiving strong marks. From page of the Irish Daily Mail, Irish tourists missing in Nepal flash flooding, fears grow as two holidaymakers after tragic mudslide. As I said, details are emerging now, scant details really overnight, of many, many people missing, feared dead after those catastrophic flash floods in Nepal. That's front page of the Irish Daily Mail this morning. The Irish Times leading with a picture of what was a former town on the Nepal-Tibet border region yesterday, as catastrophic flash floods and torrents of mud and water sweeping down through the region. The pictures are just devastating. And as I say, the video footage, even worse. Main story on the front page of the Irish Times: warships

protect EU meetings to face curbs. That's French and British warships providing air defence to Ireland during the EU presidency must remain 22 kilometres out to sea on foot of legal advice received by the government, while the assistance of French and British navies was formally requested by Ireland to provide security during the six-month presidency. Officers were told their ships cannot enter Irish territorial waters during these operations. Also on the front page of the Irish Times this morning, Swiss politician alleged to have raped Irish teenager and mother. That's a prominent Swiss politician is alleged to have repeatedly drugged and sexually assaulted an Irish teenager and her mother. Prosecutors say the man recorded the incidents, which allegedly occurred while the teenager was 14 and her mother were living with him in the Swiss town of Untersigenthal. After the alleged abuse came to light in 2023, Swiss immigration authorities attempted to deport the two women. That decision was reversed earlier this month. The alleged abuse and subsequent treatment of the mother and daughter have sent shockwaves through Switzerland. Authorities have now announced an independent investigation into the handling of the woman's case. That's on the front page of the Irish Times this morning. Front page of the Irish Daily Star. Well, it's more details emerging of that very sad and tragic incident where a man and a woman were found dead in their rental home in their own home, discovered by their teenage children. Local community in shock. That's the front page of the Irish Daily Star. That happened in a place, Culera, which is near Spain, near Valencia in Spain. And finally, the front page of the Irish Daily Mirror. Well, Dolly Parton, once again on the front page. The Irish Daily Mirror have published an 8-page special tribute pullout to Dolly Parton in the paper today. Her great friend, Margot O'Donnell. I prayed for a miracle. O'Donnell knew her pal was not going to make it. That's on the front page of the Irish Daily Mirror this morning.

Dolly, I will always love you. Eddie's been on, our old friend from Gorey. Morning, Eddie. Long time, no here. Eddie Bryan has been on to us. He said, I'm heading off my travels again to the beautiful Philippines. Can you wish my partner, Amber Sola, a very good afternoon? She's a school teacher in Manila, and she's listening to you, and sometimes with her pupils online. And that's from Eddie. See you soon, sweetheart. I don't think that's from me. I think that's from Amber Sola. Morning to you. Hope all is well, and enjoy your travels. You just introduced some music by two guitarists this morning when my Bluetooth cut out and I missed both the tune and the name of the musicians. Would you enlighten me, please, so I can follow up? And that's from Sean this morning. Morning, Sean Shiel. Pato, P-A-A-T-O, and The Bull are the artists in question. That's their names they're going under for that album. And The 1-2-3 is the album. So if you get a chance, you can look up. And it's a great track listing there. We'll have another tune from them tomorrow. And David Donovan has been up all night painting a garage for Dinky Toys. And sends me pictures. Very, very nice. I like it. Two levels, some garages on the top, and then a ramp. You have to have a ramp, don't you? So you can let them go down the ramp. And he's painting it and putting the relative's name on it as well. So it's lovely. Thank you, David. Thank you for the pictures. You know I love stuff like that.

0: I'm Always Chasing Rainbows, Lorindo Almeida on guitar. They made a whole album together, himself and the one and only Mr. Sammy Davis Jr. Now it's time to go over to NH1 for the business news this morning. Tanya, good morning to you.
1: Good morning, Shay.
0: How are you this morning?
1: I'm very well, thank you. Are you enjoying this weather?
0: I love this weather. This morning was gorgeous when I came out. Gorgeous. Oh,
1: it's really warm, but did you enjoy all the heat waves we had this summer?
0: Now, you see, I did. I suppose I spent so much of my time in the cold and the dark and the wet that the heat waves were fine for me. I was fine. A fan, and I love it. Now, a lot of people don't. I loved it.
1: Me too. But it's really comfortable now.
0: Yeah, it's perfect this morning. I don't know, I haven't been outside since 4:30, but I hope when I go out at 7, I'll go out for it to the little courtyard we have outside and look up at the sky and see what it's like.
1: Very soon.
0: Now, NVIDIA.
1: Yes, so huge earnings for NVIDIA's AI and data center boom continues. Late last night, it reported its much-anticipated quarterly results, and they demonstrated another huge jump in profits, and they were driven mostly by sales to data centers. Now, the company said its revenue in the 3 months between April and June doubled from the same period last year to $96 billion. Now, next year is forecasting growth of 70%. Huge numbers. NVIDIA shares rose more than 4% after the news in after-hours trade. The company, which is one of the world's most valuable firms, continues to dominate the global chip-making industry, with virtually every big tech firm like Google, Meta or OpenAI using their chips. However, there is an increasing risk to NVIDIA's position as more and more of those companies

0: here in Ireland, and AMD are also trying to change the balance in the market. Though here again, NVIDIA is proving its omnipresence in the industry by investing massively in its competitors, like already mentioned Intel. NVIDIA's results are being watched so closely globally because of its impact not only on the tech sector and the development of AI, but also on the global economy overall and investment patterns. NVIDIA CEO Jensen Huang said on earnings call yesterday that everybody wants to be part of the AI revolution, but all of us in a way are already part of it, whether we want it or not, including through things like pension funds. So it has huge impact on all of us.
1: Complaints.
0: Yes. So the European Consumer Centre Ireland handled over 4,000 complaints last year. The centre assists consumers based in Ireland who have a problem with an EU business based in any member state. It recovered over €420,000 for Irish and other consumers from businesses across the European Union. Air travel accounted for the largest share of complaints last year, over a third. It included issues related to schedule changes, weather events, industrial action and global conflict. Now, the centre noted that it has seen increases in complaints regarding late check-ins and oversized baggage charges. Other top issues reported by consumers to the centre related to faulty goods, non-delivery, misleading practices, contract cancellations and right of withdrawal. Shay, have you ever complained? Formally.
2: Formally. Very rarely. Very, very rarely. But I do know people who are very good at complaining. On this programme, we get professional letter writers. And you know when it comes in that somebody has written a letter before. They're really, really good at it. And it still works. Now, unless AI is assessing your letter and deciding whether it's going to happen. And that does happen too. AI, with customer services, in some cases, AI will read the letter and decide whether it's to be upgraded or an automatic reply given out. I was speaking to somebody recently who works for a very big company who told me that's how that works.
0: All right, very interesting. Well, but people who do write complaints, I think they're doing it for all of us. We should be great. It's so much work.
2: I'm going to write one about you right now. Right now. I'm starting it now.
0: Well, there's nothing to complain about, I don't think.
2: That's the answer.
0: You'll be struggling.
2: That's the good answer. I like it. Take care. Have a good day.
0: You too, Shane.
2: Bye-bye.
0: Bye.
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8: The news with Brian Jennings. Good morning. 165 people are confirmed to have died in the flood that hit the border region of Nepal and Tibet yesterday. The authorities said they expected this figure to rise. Nearly 1,500 people, including at least 800 foreign nationals, are missing after a mud and rock landslide triggered floods throughout towns and valleys.

0: is. Two Irish citizens are among those unaccounted for. They were on a 9-day tour of the region and had crossed into Tibet from Nepal when the area became engulfed in floodwaters. The Department of Foreign Affairs said it was monitoring developments and would be providing assistance to Irish citizens and their families. Liquid detergent capsules, dishwasher tablets and toys were among the household products most commonly mentioned in inquiries to the National Poisons Information Centre last year. The centre received more than 11,400 inquiries in 2025. Around 60% of them involved children under the age of 15, with most accidental poisonings happening in the home. The representative body for insurance companies in Ireland has made proposals aimed at helping households whose priorities are damaged by flood, properties are damaged by floods. Insurance Ireland is suggesting the imposition of a €24 annual levy on each insured household. The money will be deposited in a fund to ensure households in higher risk flood areas can access insurance. Research conducted by the Central Bank indicates that around 5% of households struggle to obtain flood cover. Insurance Ireland says this will become more prevalent as flooding risks rise because of climate change. Talks are being held at the Workplace Relations Commission today to try to resolve a dispute over staffing levels at the Oberstown Children's Detention Centre in Dublin. Members of the Forza Trade Union employed at the campus have engaged in a series of work stoppages and are threatening to stage a 48-hour strike next week. Now, the weather forecast will be generally dry at first with mist and fog patches. Rain in the far south will extend over much of the south, the east and midlands this morning, turning heavy and thundery at times. It'll be drier and warmer in the west and northwest with sunny spells, though there may be isolated showers or thunderstorms later. Highest temperatures will range from 18 to 24 degrees. And that's all from the newsroom for now.
1: When you said there may be, I was like, there may be trouble ahead. But there may be.
0: How are you doing?
1: I'm good. Yeah. I'm making details for the gutters are leaking in the house.
0: Oh, tell me about it. I've got a leak in my kitchen.
1: In the kitchen?
0: Yeah, it's dripping down on the counter. I put bowls and things. I put paper towels into it so it doesn't splash all over the place. You know what I mean? But I've actually contacted someone, so they're going to come in. And
1: so is it the gutter or the roof, do you know?
0: It's the roof. It's the seal in the big window. I had an extension put on about 6 years ago.
1: Yeah.
0: And it's one of those, you know, the big...
1: Yeah, like a Velux.
0: Yeah, exactly.
1: One of the leading brands. Other brands are available.
0: Indeed, they are.
1: It's probably the flashing around the edges.
0: I'd say it is. Yeah.
1: Never ends. I have to decide now whether I have to replace the gutter because it's old. Old! So I've got to decide to go plastic or to go... Some of the neighbours have that continuous aluminium that's extruded.
0: That looks nice, actually. It's very American, isn't it?
1: Extruded from the back of a truck and then connected at the sides. So I've got to do that. But a neighbour had something done recently with plastic guttering, but the join to the other house's gutter is different. So they use a lot of mastic and it's leaking.
0: Right.
1: These are the exciting things I'm thinking about over the week. Other people are going to dinner and they're going to electric picnic. Have you ever been, by the way? Have you ever been to
0: never
1: electric picnic?
0: Never. I didn't. Well, previous years, of course, it was all muck. this year, well, you never know. It looks like it'll be fairly dry.
1: The grounds are well drained in parts, and then there's plenty of indoor spaces as well, which is unusual. There's big tops and tents and things you can go into too.
0: Yeah.
1: Look, you and I'll have to go.
0: Oh, I'd love that.
1: That'll be the plan.
0: Do the program from there, or maybe not. Maybe enjoy ourselves.
1: Do you know this? I've 15 years doing this program. 15 years.
0: Are you?
1: We've never been out of the studio. Ever. We never did an OB.
0: Yeah.
1: Should nobody be, there'd be nobody around. I'd like to do that. I'd like to go to the ploughing.
0: I'd love that, actually.
1: You and me go.
0: Why don't we do it?
1: We'll go to the ploughing this year.
0: Yeah.
1: That's in a few weeks' time. You and me.
0: Yep. Love it.
1: Well, look, if anybody's going to the electric picnic on Sunday, and you'd like this if we were there. The Kilfenora Ceilidh Band are live at the electric picnic this Sunday, and they're going to lead a Ceilidh House, a Ceilidh Moor, on the main stage at 1:15. So if anybody's down there, Kilfenora Cayley Band, live electric picnic next Sunday.

0: That's this Sunday. And they lead Cayley House, which is going to be recorded then, if you're not there at Electric Picnic. Because I think when we're on the radio, we think everybody's going to Electric Picnic. But they're going to be on the main stage, and then it'll be broadcast later in the next couple of months here on RT Radio 1.
1: Sounds like great crack.
0: And I think you and I, if we go to the Plough and Champs House, we'll have great crack.
1: 2,000 people doing the Stacky Norna. Do you remember the Gaeltacht days?
0: I do. Stacky Norna. Yeah. Oh my God, you're bringing back memories.
1: I know, yeah.
0: You're bringing back memories. Have a good day.
1: Take care,
0: Shay. Take care. And a nice weekend. Take care.
1: You too.
0: Hello, Brian.
1: Bye.

0: CCR. That's Fortune Son. And Choosing Texas, Ella Langley before that. And if you go through the tributes to Dolly Parton yesterday, Ella Langley among them, the young country artist, just said, Dolly paved the way for all of us. That was called Choosing Texas.
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11: With the latest traffic and travel news, I'm Sinead Uilchon. To Dublin first, as we've reports of debris on the M50 southbound this morning between Junction 4 Ballymun and Junction 5 Finglas. There's a slowdown now on Concolbert Road inbound approaching Island Bridge, and there are ongoing works in the Swords area. As a result, part of the R132 is down to one lane outside of peak hours between the Seatown roundabout and the Bostick Junction, and the north right turn lane entering Bostick remains closed. There's a stop-go system in Cork on the N71 Rosscarbery to Clonakilty Road at Aulnahinchia Cross. That's today between 7am and 7pm. In Kilkenny, part of Pilltown Main Street will be closed today and tomorrow, but a diversion will be in place there. And finally, in Kildare, expect delays due to a stop-go system on the main street in Kill. And that's the latest traffic and travel news.
0: Sinead, wonderful.
11: Thank you very much,
0: Shane. Thank you very much. You enjoyed Choosing Texas.
11: I love that song so much. It's forever on repeat. I'd say my neighbours are sick of hearing it. But also, you told me last time we spoke about it,

0: to watch the video, and I watched the video not so long ago, and it's like a movie.
1: It's an old MTV style proper movie video with a full story in it, and a full cast of other country music stars, and you can spot all the country music stars that are in it, and some of the bands from some of the bigger stars as well. And just very quickly, very sad to hear about the passing of Tim Curry.
0: Of course, my God, Home Alone 2, Lost in New York, brings back memories.
1: Rocky Horror, Annie.
0: Yeah. Pardon?
1: Rocky Horror, Annie.
0: Rocky Horror, of course, yeah.
1: And he's played the baddie on a few occasions in different films as well. So he died, his death announced yesterday, aged 80.
0: Yeah, great actor.
1: Great actor.
0: And we've lost a few actors now that were in Home Alone 2 this year. Brenda Fricker, of course.
1: Oh, right.
0: And Catherine O'Hara.
1: There you go, I didn't make the connection.
0: Yeah, I saw that last night now. I didn't come up with it myself, but I did see somebody commenting on
1: just
0: it.
1: Just take the credit, everyone else
0: yeah,
1: does.
0: Why not?
1: Have a good day.
0: Bye.
1: Bye.
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1: Shane, good morning to you.
4: It is make or break for Shamrock Rovers in their pursuit of UEFA Conference League football. Stephen Bradley's side are in Finland to play Coupes in the second leg of their playoff. The sides are level 1-1 after the first leg at Tallaght Stadium. Kickoff in Finland is at 4 o'clock Irish time. Ireland captain Katie McCabe made her first competitive start for Chelsea in a 5-2 win against Real Sociedad in the first leg of their Women's Champions League playoff. Elsewhere, Ireland striker Ciara Caruso scored in a 1-0 first leg victory for Danish side Kerr against PSV Eindhoven. The Women's Irish Open begins today at the K Club with Anna Foster, the first of 16 Irish golfers to tee off. She's due out just before 8 a.m. This is the 20th edition of the tournament, still without an Irish winner. Further afield, world number one Scotty Scheffler has recovered from hand, foot and mouth disease and will compete at the season-ending Tour Championship. Scheffler is due on course at 7 p.m. while Rory McIlroy is set to tee off just before 6 o'clock this evening. Two Irish crews are in semi-final action at the World Rowing Championships in Amsterdam today. The women's four of Claire Ferrick, Aisling Hayes, Emma Waters and Emma Fagan are on the water at 25 past 2, while the women's quad of Emily Hegarty, Sophia Young, Alison Bergen and Izzy Clements are in action just after a 2:45 this afternoon. And you can watch the action live in the RTE player. Ireland women's hockey team are back in World Cup action today. They play South Africa in a 13-14 place playoff match. Pushback is at 8:30 this morning with live coverage on the RTE player. Finally, Finn Lynch retained the overall lead following the second day of racing at the ILCA 7 Men's World Championship in Dunleary. Lynch completed the qualification series with a second and seventh place to hold on to top spot, while Ewan McMahon also enjoyed a strong day, recording an 8 and 13 place heading into Gold Fleet Racing today. For all the latest sports news, download the RTE News app or log on at rte.ie.
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1: Have a good day. 10 minutes to 7 o'clock here on RTE Radio 1. I mentioned the Kilfenora Katie Band, as I said to Brian. They're going to be live at Electric Picnic this Sunday, where they lead a much anticipated Katie House Kaylee Moore on the main stage, not one of the side stages, on the main stage at 1:15. So if you're at Electric Picnic and you can manage to get up and you're feeling well enough, head to the main stage for 1:15, where's a Kaylee Moore and the full Kilfenora Kaylee Band will be live there. And it's quite a sight to see. They're just great performers. I met some of the people from that during the week they were in here in RTE. And mentioning the Kilfenora Kaylee Band, Sharon Shannon has written the tune dedicated to the late great and our friend Seamus Begley, and it's been recorded by the Kilfenora Kaylee Band, and it's on the Radio 1 Recommends list this week, and it's simply called Seamus.

0: Beatles in my life. Morning, Shake. Could you please wish a happy fifth birthday to grandson Maverick? Any chance you're around to put together a trampoline at 10:30? Pat Jordan and Carlo. I'm really busy. Really, I've been down that road. That's about it from me. Morning Ireland is on the way, and I will talk to you bright and early tomorrow morning at 5:30. Have a lovely, lovely day, whatever you're up to.
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3: Gilbert O'Sullivan. 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
14: Coming up on the programme today, Cabinet to discuss reversing cuts to excise duties, death toll rising after devastating flash floods in Nepal, row escalates between CUH and the Minister for Health, and Meta promising big changes after legal settlement.
15: In business, Nvidia doubles revenue in a year as AI fever remains unabated, and air travel among top complaints by Irish and European consumers.
16: And in sport, Shamrock Rovers prepare for a must-win European clash in Finland, while the Women's Irish Open tees off at the K Club in County Kildare.
13: Well, with you till nine, Brian Jennings has the news.
17: Cuts to excise duty on petrol and diesel are set to be phased out over a period from November to end of February, under proposals that will go to Cabinet this morning. Last week, the government announced that it would pause the increase in excise planned for September and October amid rising fuel prices. Ministers this morning will also assess the Nora levy, a charge of 2 cents per litre that has been applied to most petroleum products sold on the market, for the purpose of funding the operations of the National Oil Reserve Agency and the Climate Action Fund. Our political correspondent, Micheál Lehane.
18: The Taoiseach and Minister for Finance, Simon Harris, will today seek Cabinet approval to extend the reductions in excise on petrol and diesel in a move he believes will provide certainty at a time of volatility on global energy markets. The reduction in the NORA levy will also be extended to the end of October under proposals from the Transport Minister, Dara O'Brien.

0: the September increases proceeded, it would have seen the price of petrol rise by 9 cent per litre, and diesel would have increased by 10 cent to bring it to over 2 euro per litre. And it was prices like these which triggered major protests across the country last April. Once today's proposals are agreed by Cabinet, the way will be cleared to put a resolution to the Dáil, which will sit on Friday. The House will hear that the government now intends to phase out the excise cuts over four stages from the beginning of November to the end of February.
1: 165 people are confirmed to have died in the flood that hit the border region of Nepal and Tibet yesterday. The authorities said they expected this figure to rise. Nearly 1,500 people, including at least 800 foreigners, are missing after a mud and rock landslide triggered floods throughout towns and valleys. Two Irish citizens are among those unaccounted for. They were on a nine-day tour of the region and had crossed into Tibet from Nepal when the area became engulfed in floodwaters. The Department of Foreign Affairs said it was monitoring developments and would be providing assistance to Irish citizens and their families. The National Poisons Information Centre received more than 11,000 inquiries last year, representing a 4% increase in calls from medical and healthcare staff and the public. Our health correspondent, Fergal Bowers.
2: The National Poisons Information

0: dishwasher tablets and toys. Of the medication inquiries, paracetamol is the commonest drug involved, followed by ibuprofen. The centre received 54 inquiries last year regarding mushrooms, and there have been 28 cases dealt with so far this year. It has warned people that it is easy to confuse edible and toxic mushroom species, and getting a mushroom's identification wrong can have serious health consequences.
1: The representative body for insurance companies in Ireland has made proposals aimed at helping households whose properties are damaged by floods. Insurance Ireland is suggesting the imposition of a €24 annual levy on each insured household. Here's our consumer affairs correspondent, Angus Cox.
2: Central Bank research indicates around 5% of households struggle to obtain flood cover. Insurance Ireland says this will become more prevalent as flooding risks rise due to climate change. The group is putting forward proposals to address this. Top of the list, a sustainable flood insurance fund to ensure households in higher risk areas can access insurance. It suggests a €24 per insured household yearly levy to pay for it. Insurance Ireland is also suggesting a grant-backed scheme to make homes more resilient to flooding, as well as more responsible and resilient housing developments. The body said its research indicates just 8% of homes account for almost half of all expected flood-related losses, and that a severe flood event of the kind expected once every 200 years could result in damage costs of nearly €800 million, which the group said is beyond what the current market can absorb.
1: Talks are being held at the Workplace Relations Commission today to try to resolve a dispute over staffing levels at the Oberstown Children's Detention Centre in Dublin. Members of the Forza trade union employed at the campus have engaged in a series of work stoppages and are threatening to stage a 48-hour strike next week. Now the weather.
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1: It'll be generally dry at first with mist and fog patches. Rain in the far south will extend over much of the south, the east and midlands this morning, turning heavy and thundery at times. It'll be drier and warmer in the west and northwest with sunny spells, though there may be isolated showers or thunderstorms later. Highest temperatures will range from 18 to 24 degrees.
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6: With the latest traffic and travel news, I'm Sinead Nielachon. To Dublin first, as we've reports of debris on the M50 southbound between the M1 interchange and Junction 4 Ballymun. It's slow heading in on the N3 now from Junction 4 Clonee to Junction 3 Clonsilla, and also on Concalbert Road inbound, busy there approaching Island Bridge. In Cork, there are delays on the N28 Ringaskiddy Road eastbound from Raphine Bridge towards Shanbally Cross. And in Longford, the Tashini Road, that's north of Abishrule, is closed for the next few weeks, but a diversion is in place there. That's the latest traffic and travel news.
7: 8 minutes past seven. Shane McElhattan is here with what it says in the papers.
8: Mud, mud, mud. All this morning's papers carry extensive reports and photographs of yesterday's catastrophe in Nepal and Tibet. The Irish Daily Mail, among others, carries a screen grab of the video clip that first conveyed to the world the scale of this disaster. The moment that the imposing border crossing complex at Girong on the Nepal-Tibet border was seemingly reduced in a second to the size of a tabletop model by the scale of the mud and rock avalanche that engulfed and destroyed it. As is the way of how these catastrophes are reported, the papers here frame the story through the two Irish tourists reported to be among the hundreds missing. The Mail quotes the manager of the company the Irish were travelling with, confirming that, in addition to the 17 tourists, four of his veteran guides leading the tour are reported missing. He was last in contact with the group as they reached Chinese immigration on the border just before disaster struck. There's much speculation in the papers about what triggered the avalanche. The Mail cites experts who believe a 4.4 magnitude earthquake triggered an ice avalanche, which blocked a major river. Water built up behind the blockage and then burst downstream. What's described as the unstoppable torrent of water, mud and rock laid waste to the river valley. The Independent says it's believed the earthquake caused the lower part of a glacier to collapse, which began the avalanche.

0: As if there wasn't enough anxiety already about the implications of the artificial intelligence boom, the newly articulated fears of Bill Gates catch the paper's attention. The Independent reports the Microsoft founder and philanthropist once believed the world would be a better place with AI. He's quoted in a new interview with the Washington Post, admitting he's now scared of what could go wrong without urgent intervention. His fears include AI-enabled hacking, biological weapons, fraud, job destruction, and the risks to children's well-being, including stunting their learning or human relationships. The Irish Times lead story by Conor Gallagher details how, with the Irish state unable to provide basic air and sea protection for the duration of the EU presidency, our neighbours France and Britain have been called on to provide it. Except that, under Irish law, those ships providing the protection that we cannot are forbidden to enter Irish territorial waters to provide that protection. The immensity of Dolly Parton's life and achievements mean the papers are still exploring new angles. The Irish Daily Star and Irish Daily Mirror have special pull-out sections. The Independent reports Irish educationalists and social workers hailing the enormous contribution the Star made to children's literacy thanks to her funding of the Imagination Library. The paper calculates that every Irish child registered in the programme will have amassed a collection of 60 books by their fifth birthday at no cost to their families. Finally, Keith Duggan in The Times puts his finger on a telling detail that emerged in the immediate aftermath of the shock announcement of her death. She elicited from President Trump the most generous and least contentious social media posting of his second term, when he ordered all US flags to fly at half-mast and captured the national mood when he wrote, "This is a true loss for millions of people. There's never been anyone like her and never will."
1: Indeed, that's exactly right, Shane. Thank you very much for that. And speaking of Dolly, we're going to be hearing about people gathering at Dolly's Stars at the Hollywood Walk of Fame in LA a little bit later on. We're also going to be getting the latest on that news. The Cabinet will be discussing extending cuts to excise duties today. But up next, those devastating floods in Nepal.
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6: 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Aldi. 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
3: At least 160 people have died and hundreds are missing following a devastating flash flood which struck Nepal yesterday. Two Irish people are among those missing after the massive flood tore through the border region with Tibet, with aid workers saying entire settlements had been wiped out. The US Geological Survey initially reported the event as a magnitude 4.4 earthquake. It has since confirmed that there actually was no quake, but such was the scale of the catastrophe. Seismic activity was recorded from the glacial collapse and the flow of debris. Well, joining us now from Kathmandu is journalist with BBC Nepali, Pradeep Bashyal. And Pradeep, you're welcome. Can you tell us what is the latest on the numbers of who have died and how many are missing?
4: Hi, Sarah. Good morning. It's been over 24 hours since the incident was first reported. And the latest official figure says 165 bodies have been recovered, several downstream locations as far as 100 miles away from the Harit area. And the missing number is also being updated every hour, and it's increasing. And the latest say

0: over 800, including 300 plus foreigners are missing. But this actual figure might still be very high, since we exactly don't know the figures from the locations as entire towns and cities around that river have been wiped away, especially in the off-stream locations from the impact area, in higher locations in, that near Nepal-China border. A lot of bodies have been recovered very downstream, and it's a very chaotic situation. So we still hard to get the picture of the devastation.
1: Of course, because I know there has been obviously an awful lot of damage to infrastructure, and communication infrastructure has also been damaged. Can you tell me a little bit about the rescue efforts and how difficult that is given the conditions?
0: Yes, it's the second day of the disaster, and the government has said they are still focusing on search and rescue efforts for today. That means they are still in the way to get the people rescue and also someone getting from the area where they are already trapped in. So government has asked all private helicopter companies be ready for search and rescue efforts, and also there are Nepal Army helicopters, because helicopters has been seen as a very impactful means to for rescue, because the road linking to those places have been severely damaged, as long as 40 kilometer already narrow, vulnerable road have been damaged, and more than 30 bridges have been wiped away by the flood. So government have deployed over 7,000 security personnel, and also different political parties. They have all party meeting this morning, and what they're saying, they're also requested their party cadres in the ground for rescue efforts. Everybody is using their all means of networks, because it's not that easy just for government to reach out. Mm. And just yesterday, government has government helicopters. They have rescued more than 250 people, only those who were injured, to Kathmandu. Other they have been shifted to safer locations in the areas.
1: Okay. It is a very popular location for mountaineering, isn't it, Pradeep? So there were a lot of foreign tourists in the area.
0: Yeah, it is one of the popular locations for trekking, because we have their Langtang trekking route, a very, very good trekking route. And also there are several trekking peaks to climb. But more than that, the number of foreigners is high is because of it is one of the major crossing point to China, land crossing point from Nepal, especially for Mansarovar pilgrimage site in Tibet, because that is the very holy place for a lot of Hindus and Buddhists. So many of these missing tourists are said to be those who are aiming to go to Mansarovar Lake. That is not just for popular for Hindus and Buddhist pilgrimages, but also for those Westerners who wants to do treks in those Tibetan highlands.
1: Pradeep, thank you very much for joining us with that update. That is Pradeep Bashyal there, joining us from Kathmandu. The time now is 7:18.
2: Back to school for some this week, mostly secondary school students, some for just an hour, a little like TDs tomorrow, returning to the Dáil just to approve a move to delay a reversal of excise duty cuts to petrol and diesel until November because of continuing fuel price rises. The proposal will go before Cabinet today. Micheál Lehane, our political correspondent, is with us. Morning, Micheál.
3: Morning, Gavin.
2: Not a physical Cabinet meeting today, Micheál, but tell us more about what's going to happen.
3: Yeah, the proposals going to ministers today, where they will each receive a phone call and be asked to sign off on them, are significant enough. It confirms really that announcement last week of a pause in the planned increases in excise set for September and October. And what you will have now as well is a new plan to phase out those excise cuts, but it won't begin until November and it won't conclude until the end of February. So that will be in four stages as well. So the government

0: clearly hoping that something changes on the international front on global energy markets, and could things like the midterm elections in the US provide a catalyst that could see some form of resolution when it comes to the Middle East conflict in Iran? I think that's the kind of hope. The backdrop to all this, of course, is that very real bill that's mounting for the government when it comes to funding those cuts that are believed to be politically very necessary, but it's about 100 million euro per month. So there is an eagerness at some point to start phasing it out. Whether that's politically possible and practicable, though, remains to be seen.
1: So is that definitely going to happen in November, Micheál?
0: Well, I suppose they have also said repeatedly that they would be nimble. That's the word that's being used. And I suppose government have demonstrated that it wasn't worth the risk. They would say they listened closely to people and what was concerning them around those rising fuel prices again. But I think there is a very clear political reality that they do have to be, that word again, nimble when it comes to making those final decisions. But certainly what you're going to see is intent now, and you're going to see that in that resolution that goes before the Dáil on Friday, that November phasing out date will be nailed down.
1: Yes, before November, of course, there's a budget. Would that have any impact?
0: I don't think this directly relates to the budget. It is interesting that there was an expectation last week that the next announcement around the excise cuts and phasing them out, that would be left to budget day. It isn't now. It's separate to that. But there is no doubt, if you're talking more than 100 million euro per month, that does have an impact on overall government arithmetic, whether it's directly linked to the budget or not.
1: How are opposition parties likely to react to this move? Will they back it? Do they have to?
0: I think what Sinn Féin are likely to do is table an amendment, and the party has been very vocal in its view that these cuts need to remain in place as long as you do have that volatility around fuel prices. So most likely Sinn Féin will view this as kicking the can down the road again and would most probably oppose it. I think Labour and the Social Democrats have said they will support the deferral in September and October, but the parties again very clear in their view, both of them proposing certain measures that would target energy supports for low and middle income earners, and also talking about the need for more long-term supports and solutions around driving the cost of energy down.
1: Yes, and we'll be talking to the Social Democrats a little bit later in the programme. An unusual day tomorrow then, Micheál.
0: Unusual. You don't get this too often. It did happen before at a time of crisis around COVID, when there was much political uncertainty around the time of the Apple issue as well. And the European Commission ruling, but it is unusual. It is short, though, the debate, just 1 hour, because this is a single financial resolution, and they would typically be debated over 1 hour, and then there would be that bit of extra time if this does make its way to a vote in the end, and it most likely will be voted on.
1: Micheál, thank you. That's Micheál Lehane. More on this later. We'll be talking to Jennifer Whitmore from the Social Democrats after 8. 22 minutes past 7 now.
2: Police in Spain are investigating the deaths of an Irish woman and her husband in a coastal resort near Valencia. The couple were discovered in their jacuzzi by their children, who then alerted authorities. Homicide officers are leading the investigation, although police say the possibility they suffered an accident while they were in the jacuzzi has not yet been ruled out. Stephen Bergen is freelance journalist based in Spain and joins us now. Stephen, you're very welcome. Can you tell us, what do we know at this point about what has happened here?
3: Well, it's not clear. The police have said their statement was something odd has happened here. They haven't ruled out violent crime. They haven't ruled out an accident, and they haven't ruled out drugs. But two young children, and they were already dead when the children found them. It's very difficult to say. The autopsy was held yesterday, but we have not. The results have not been published. Whether the autopsy will clarify it or not, and presumably it will give some sense of direction for the investigation. But it's a very odd situation.
2: And how is it being reported there in Spain?
3: Well, much as I said, a sort of a bit of a mystery. There's a few things about that we know, that the woman who was 45 was from County Monaghan, and no one, of course, has been named. And they rather strangely say that her partner was from Oceania, which could include many, many countries, from Australia, New Zealand, etc.

0: And it's just been reported as an odd incident. I don't think anyone is leaning towards the idea of it being a homicide, but as an accident, it seems at the moment inexplicable.
1: Can you tell me a little bit, Stephen, about Cap Blanc in Calera, where all of this happened?
0: Well, it's sort of it's quite an upmarket little enclave, you know, with fenced off and everything. It's quite a classy place, and obviously the children were off playing somewhere else in the house or in the place there. And you know, there's a lot of these places in that part of the world.
1: Okay. Stephen, thank you very much for joining us on the programme this morning. That is Stephen Bergen there joining us from Spain, and it is 7:25.
2: We spent much of yesterday's programme remembering Dolly Parton, paying tribute, playing her music, and hearing from lots of people who loved and enjoyed her. In Los Angeles, on the Hollywood Walk of Fame, where there is a star to honour Dolly, people have been gathering since her death was announced. She got her first star on the Hollywood Walk of Fame in 1984 and became the first female artist of the 21st century and one of the few performers in history to be honoured with multiple stars on the famous stretch. US journalist Steve Futterman spent the day there. We talked to him earlier.
3: We've heard all the stories about how she may be the last American that everyone likes, that no one disliked Dolly Parton. You've had Donald Trump express condolences. You've seen the New York mayor express everyone seems to have a connection with Dolly Parton. And that was so evident as her star on the Hollywood Walk of Fame. People have been bringing flowers the last, you know, ever since the announcement of her death. And I spoke to a few people there yesterday just expressing various thoughts of what Dolly Parton meant to them.
4: Nobody had any qualms with her. She was super positive. She helped a lot of people. She gave back to children. So I think she was loved by everybody. Yeah, I mean, you have to have, you have to be authentically yourself. And I think she was, that's who she felt she was. And she was authentically herself.
5: We both were school teachers, and her giving away all the books was a great thing. I think it's where she came from and where she ended up, and she was nice to everybody. Mm-hmm. Yeah, just a good person.
6: The earth got a little darker yesterday. I had to come and pay my respect. I left the little butterflies that I painted, and then I left a bundle of pink roses and a bundle of red roses, because pink was her color, and red just emphasizes I love her.
2: Steve, did you ever meet her?
3: I met her several times at award shows and a couple times. My favorite encounter, though, with Dolly Parton had nothing to do with a professional encounter. I was at LAX, Los Angeles International Airport, one time when Dolly Parton was on a plane, and she got off the plane, and people just surrounded her. And, you know, she's not a very tall woman. She's shorter than people think, but everyone knew who she was. They just gathered around her. She could not have been nicer. And that's really the Dolly Parton story. In my encounters with her, every reporter I've spoken with has said she was just so nice. Didn't mean that she wasn't serious. She was very serious about her craft. But getting back to the encounter at the airport, she signed autographs. She took pictures. She listened to their stories. And, you know, she had that very infectious, I would say, sort of a giggle, that high-pitched giggle with a twang. And you would hear her laugh when people said how much they've been inspired by her. She just loved it. I think she loved the adoration. Who wouldn't? But she also just loved that she meant something to people. This was Dolly Parton's goal. She wanted to make a difference, and obviously her songs have made a great deal of difference.
2: Yeah, her death, a rare unifying moment in the States.
3: Yes, yes. I mean, I have sort of been shocked. I'm going to steal a line from a colleague of mine who works for CNN. Yesterday she said, people from NASCAR drivers to drag queens, they're all in mourning for Dolly Parton. Just this amazing range of love, affection. I mean, the songs are the reason. We just love her songs, but they touch people. And, you know, she didn't shy away from issues. She supported COVID vaccines. She was a very strong supporter of gay and lesbian rights over the years. But it didn't seem to push people away. She did it in a certain way that was almost magical. You might have not it might not have been your cause, but when Dolly expressed her support of that cause that maybe you didn't really care that much about, it just didn't seem to bother you. Maybe it was her sincerity. I mean, if Dolly Parton had anything, it was sincerity. She said things, she felt things. You knew it came from the heart.
2: Another famous 80-year-old lost yesterday. Tell us about Tim Curry.
3: Well, Tim Curry, I had the privilege. Unfortunately, it's because I'm so old, but I saw Tim Curry and the Rocky Horror Picture Show theatrical version before the movie. It was being performed at the Roxy Theater on Sunset Boulevard in 1974. I was actually there with a BBC crew. We went to see Tim Curry. I had no idea who Tim was, had no idea what the Rocky Horror Show was. It had not been performed in the U.S. It had been performed, I believe, in the U.K. But it just blew me away, and I have been a fan ever since. I mean, there have been so many roles. Just an amazing depth of range that he could do. Home Alone, of course. I mean, another generation of people who didn't really necessarily get the Rocky Horror Show, they saw Tim Curry in Home Alone. And, of course, in recent years, he was dealing with issues of a stroke, but still was able to do voice acting. Just a remarkable and really a classic, I would say, a classic actor from, you know, the UK. It's just amazing.
2: Steve, actually, you mentioned Home Alone. Catherine O'Hara, Brendan Fricker, now Tim Curry. That's three gone from the movie in just this year alone.
3: Yeah. And the Catherine O'Hara thing is still reverberating with my colleagues in Canada. Just very sad. A strange coincidence, but all three.
2: Steve Futterman speaking to us from Los Angeles earlier. 7:31. Brian Jennings has the news.
7: Thank you, Gavin. Cuts to excise duty on petrol and diesel are set to be phased out over a period from November to the end of February, under proposals that will go to Cabinet this morning. Last week, the government announced that it was pausing the increases planned for September and October amid rising fuel prices. 165 people are confirmed to have died in the flood that has hit the border region of Nepal and Tibet yesterday. The authority said they expected this figure to rise. Nearly 1,500 people, including at least 800 foreigners, are missing after a mud and rock landslide triggered floods in towns and valleys. Two Irish citizens are among those unaccounted for. Liquid detergent capsules, dishwasher tablets and toys were among the household products most commonly mentioned in inquiries to the National Poisons Information Centre last year. The centre received more than 11,000 inquiries in 2025. Most accidental poisonings involved children under the age of 15 and happened in the home. The representative body for insurance companies in Ireland has made proposals aimed at helping households whose properties are damaged by floods. Insurance Ireland is suggesting the imposition of a €24 annual levy on each insured household. Now, the weather forecast, generally dry at first with mist and fog patches. Rain in the far south will extend over much of the south, the east and midlands this morning, turning heavy and thundery at times. Drier and warmer in the west and northwest. Highest temperatures 18 to 24 degrees.
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9: With the latest traffic and travel news, I'm Sinead Nulachain. It's slow in Cork now on Summerhill North in the direction of the city, approaching the McCurtain Street Junction. In Dublin, busy heading in on St John's Road from before the Military Road Junction to the Quays. On Amien Street inbound from Connolly Station to Beresford Place, and on Seville Place and Guild Street inbound on the stretch from St Lawrence O'Toole's National School to the Samuel Beckett Bridge. And finally in Galway, there are delays on the Newcastle Road southbound now. That's the latest traffic and travel news.
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4: Now, Shane Dawson is here at the Sports News. And Shane, you're looking at this must-win match for Shamrock Rovers in Finland.
5: Yeah, make or break for Rovers in their pursuit of UEFA Conference League football. Stephen Bradley's side are in Finland to play Coupes in the second leg of their playoff. The sides are level one off in the first leg at Tallis Stadium. Rovers have suffered three away defeats in Europe this year, conceding nine goals and scoring just once, and were recently knocked out of the FAI Cup by Dublin rival St. Pat's. But Rovers attacker Graham Burke doesn't believe those difficult results will linger ahead of this must-win match.
6: The squad of experience and lads here that, you know, you got to move on from that quite quickly. You know, it's happened. You process it, you think about and go through what you think went wrong, and then you put it to the back of your head. And I think with that performance against Pats, you could see the lads put that to the back of their head and went out and had a right go against Pats and put in a great effort and things like that. But this group was, we've obviously had disappointing results before and things like that, and moved on quite quickly from them. So no, I don't think that's going to have any effect on this game on Thursday. The disappointment that kind of lingering in lads' minds.
5: Kickoff is at 4 o'clock this afternoon. Ireland captain Katie McCabe made her first competitive start for Chelsea in a 5-2 win against Real Sociedad in the first leg of their Women's Champions League playoff. Elsewhere, Ireland striker Kira Caruso scored in a 1-0 first leg victory for Danish side Kerr against PSV Eindhoven. In the men's competition, Fenerbahce, Ike Atten's, Slovan Bratislava and Viking all secured group stage football. The Women's Irish Open begins today at the K Club with Anna Foster, the first of 16 Irish golfers to tee off. She's due out just before 8 a.m. This is the 20th edition of the tournament and still without an Irish winner. Further afield, world number one Scotty Scheffler has recovered from hand, foot and mouth disease and will compete at the season-ending Tour Championship. Scheffler is due on course at 7 o'clock while Rory McIlroy is set to tee off just before 6 p.m. So Hyde and Mags Cremin secured victory in their women's double sculls semi-final to qualify for Friday's medal race at the World Rowing Championships in Amsterdam. Finta McCarthy and Fiona Murta claim semi-final spots in their respective single sculls events. Two Irish crews are in semi-final action today live on the RTE player. The women's four of Claire Ferrick, Aisling Hayes, Emma Waters and Emma Fagan are on the water at 25 past two, while the women's quad of Emily Hegarty, Sophia Young, Alison Bergen and Izzy Clements are in action just after a quarter to three this afternoon. Ireland women's hockey team are back in World Cup action today. They play South Africa in a 13-14 place playoff. Pushback is at 8:30 this morning with live coverage on the RTE player. You can also watch this evening's semi-finals from 5 o'clock on the players. Netherlands play Belgium and Argentina take on Australia. Sophie O'Sullivan is back on track this evening. She's competing in the women's 1500 metres at the Diamond League meet in Zurich. O'Sullivan's race is scheduled for 8 minutes past 6. Finn Lynch retained the overall lead following the second day of racing at the ILCA 7 Men's World Championship in Dunleary, as both members of the Irish Sailing Senior Team qualified for Gold Fleet. Lynch completed the qualification series with a second and seventh place to hold on to top spot, while Ewan McMahon also enjoyed a strong day, recording an 8th and 13th place heading into Goldfleet racing today. Irish sailing development sailor Fiacra McDonald will compete in Silver Fleet today, while Bobby Driscoll is also gaining valuable experience and will continue the championship in Bronze Fleet. The Vuelta España continues north of Valencia with a medium mountainous 177km stage 6 awaiting riders today, with race leader Tadej Pogačar in firm control. Stage 5 was won by Englishman Matthew Brennan. Ireland's Eddie Dunbar finished 86th on the stage and has moved up to 35th in GC, while Darren Rafferty was 92nd and now sits 106th overall. Finally, there's racing in Navan today. The first race goes to post at 1:44 this afternoon. That's your sport. More in an hour.
7: That's a very exact time for a race to start in Navan.
5: Good TV dictated, I believe.
7: Of course, yes, yes. Shane, thank you. More sport in an hour's time, almost 20 to 8. It's business news. Tanya Reuters here. Massive earnings for Nvidia, Tanya.

0: again. What have we learned from their latest results?
1: Yeah, as expected, enormous gains, Gavin. Late last night, NVIDIA released its quarterly figures. They demonstrated another huge jump in profits, driven mostly by data centers demand. Now, the company said its revenue in the 3 months between April and June doubled from the same period last year to $96 billion. For next year, NVIDIA is forecasting a 70% of growth. Now, the company, which is one of the world's most valuable firms, continues to completely dominate the global chip-making industry, with virtually every big tech firm, including Google, Meta, or OpenAI, using their chips. However, there is an increasing risk to NVIDIA's position, potentially, as more and more of those companies are trying to develop their own chips to reduce their reliance on NVIDIA. Rivals like Intel, which has huge presence here in Ireland, and AMD are trying to change the balance in the market and produce more of their own chips. But even with its competitors, NVIDIA is proving its omnipresence by investing in them, like they invested billions in Intel last year. Now, independent tech analyst Elaine Burke shared her thoughts with me shortly after the release of the results last night. She said that there are concerns about the so-called circular financing in the industry and how embedded NVIDIA is in the entire AI cycle, and it could be impacting all of us.
2: So they've actually started to turn to debt financing to address that and ensure the kind of long-term investments required for infrastructure build-outs will be there for them. And that means tapping into pension funds and other long-duration savings, which, you know, creates risk should things go wrong with this particular company and this industry more broadly. And its size and its keystone role in the market also mean that it has this outsized representation in index funds that it appears on, like the S&P 500. So instead of when you invest, say, your pension in an index fund, instead of spreading the bet, you're actually increasingly heavily invested in this one company.
1: So this is what makes NVIDIA's market moves so significant, she added, and why their results are being watched so closely by everyone globally. NVIDIA CEO Jensen Huang said on earnings call yesterday that everybody wants to be part of the AI revolution. But in a way, we're all already part of it, whether we want it or not.
0: Now, separately, the European Consumer Centre Ireland released their annual report. What do Irish and European people mostly complain about, Tanya?
1: Mostly airlines and air travel, surprisingly or not. The European Consumer Centre Ireland said it handled over 4,000 complaints last year. Now, the centre assists consumers based in Ireland who have a problem with an EU business in any other member state. So it basically helps them to address their issues across borders and understand their rights better. Now, it said it recovered a total of €421,000 for Irish and other European consumers. Most complaints related to businesses based in the UK, but also in the Netherlands, Germany, Spain and France. Now, air travel accounted for the largest share of complaints last year, over a third. It included issues related to schedule changes, weather events, industrial action and global conflicts. Now, commenting on this report, the director of the European Consumer Centre Ireland, Colette Crown, said that complaints around flight disruptions have dropped, which she said suggests airlines are abiding by consumer protection laws and refunding and rerouting as required. However, the centre has seen increase in complaints regarding late checking and oversized baggage charges. That suggests, they say, that perhaps there's not enough clarity for customers about the rules imposed by airlines.
0: Tanya, thank you. That's Tanya Roy with our business news. It's 7:43.
3: Social media giant Meta has agreed to pay $17 billion in a settlement with US states over claims that Facebook and Instagram harmed children. It's Meta's largest ever payment over child safety, although the company did not admit any wrongdoing. Meta has also agreed to implement a host of changes aimed at better protecting children online. Well, just before coming on air, I spoke to legal affairs correspondent with the LA Times, Sonia Sharp.
4: This was a group of states led by California, as well as Colorado, I think it was Kentucky and New Jersey, that alleged a kind of two prongs. First of all, that Meta had violated a federal law here in the United States against collecting data from children under 13 without their parents' consent. And also that Meta had specifically designed its features to hook kids and had made all of these choices about how it would build its products, specifically Instagram and Facebook, in ways that would keep kids on it, that would allow dangerous things or unpleasant things to happen to them, and that it knew that there were dangers in its apps, and specifically dangers to kids, and that it misrepresented its knowledge of those dangers and, in fact, like lied to parents and the public.
3: And how was the trial going until this settlement? What sort of evidence had we heard?
4: Well, very little. I mean, what's fascinating about this is things ended up a bit early last week. So last week we had opening statements, and then they put a star witness for the prosecution, Arturo Bejar, on the stand. And things closed up a little bit early because we had a sick juror at the end of the week. So we have a kind of a short week last week, and then things begin again this week with some internal Meta current and former employees, basically. And we get through, I think, maybe three or four of those folks. And then all of a sudden we have this settlement agreement.
3: And what do we know about the settlement agreement?
4: It's sweeping. So first of all, this is almost $17 billion that Meta's agreed to pay to these states, which is very big compared to, I mean, it's very much smaller, right, than some of the dollar figures we were talking about that the states had sought in this case. But it's big compared to what the liability that Meta's faced so far, right, in the cases that it's had already this year. But the money's not as big as the, you know, I'm looking at more than 100 pages worth of changes that Meta has agreed to make or is agreeing to make to its platform, specifically to younger users, both in terms of ensuring the ages of the people that are using its apps, but also in terms of what then that user experience is like. And these are really sweeping changes.
3: And can you talk me through a couple of those, Tanya, the ones that are most important?
4: Yeah, absolutely. So the way if you or any of your listeners use, let's say, Instagram, right? Instagram is constantly learning about stuff you're looking at and things that are interesting to you, things you're Googling on your phone elsewhere, and then is kind of spitting stuff back at you that it thinks that you're going to engage with based on that information. You can opt out of that completely now, or you as a parent, if you have a kid whose account you would be responsible for, which is something that is going to become the default in these new changes, then you can just say, I don't want that. I want to just look at my friend's stuff, right? Which is very, very different to how most of us are using social media now. There are very strict limits on how long teen users can be on the app, right? There are strict time limits about school hours and also night hours when Meta won't be able to send notifications to teen users, which again, this settlement would impose much stricter rules about how it identifies the ages of its users and then kind of what protections go with those people. So we're talking about defaulting on a lot of things that very sophisticated users might now be able to kind of figure out how to change their feeds to look like this. But all of these will become defaults, and they've got very strict time limits. Hey, you need to take a break limits, notification limits. There's going to be limits on adults talking to kids, right? Which is that's a whole other branch of concern that's been live in a lot of these suits. But, you know, there's a lot of teens who are saying, I'm getting unwanted messages from grownups. I'm getting really disturbing images and content that I don't want, and I can't get it off my feed. And this settlement agreement goes to all of that.
3: I know Meta is also arguing that other platforms like YouTube and TikTok should also be forced to implement restrictions such as these. And indeed, they've made some of the changes contingent on other platforms following suit. Is that right?
4: Your understanding there may be better than mine, but I think that, you know, because it's such a big player that it cuts both ways, right? It's like, if they make it, others may make it, but, you know, they don't want to make it until the big players like TikTok do. And that makes a business sense, right? But I think it's important to remember that all of those folks that you've mentioned are parties in many, there's so many suits here. Like, this was a really, really big one, but it is connected with many, many others. And those are still live. Like, there's lots and lots of litigation pending against all of those groups and others that we haven't named here. So, and they're all seeking the same thing. So does that flow directly from this agreement? I can't tell you now, but the writing appears to be on the wall.
3: And that was Sonia Sharp speaking to me a little earlier on. Up next, how hotter weather from climate change is affecting children.
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0: Climate change is exposing over 500 million children globally to at least one additional month of dangerous heat per year. The paper by a group of international researchers led by VUB, that's a university in Belgium, is the first ever analysis to actually quantify how heat exposure directly linked to climate change affects different age groups globally. It shows children are facing disproportionately high levels of dangerous humid heat due to human-induced climate change, nearly triple the 190 million people aged between 60 and 69, experiencing this additional health threat. Pietro Yuste is lead author of this research and PhD researcher in climate science at VUB in Belgium. Pietro, thank you very much thank you very much for joining us on the programme today. Tell us more about what this study does.
10: Yeah, hello, good morning. Thank you for having me on the programme. So in this research, what we did is we looked at humid heat stress. We used a metric called the wet bulb globe temperature that takes into account temperature and humidity. And that's because when temperatures are high and humidity is also high, our bodies have difficulty sweating, which is a very important way in which our bodies cool. And so we took into account temperature and humidity because when temperatures are high and humidity is high, this can be very stressful for the human body. And then we looked at how many days are crossing thresholds of heat stress today at the global warming levels that we're at today, and that wouldn't be crossing that threshold in a pre-industrial climate. So that's the number of days that we can say are attributable to climate change we're experiencing because of climate change. And we did this with climate models and with observational data sets. And then we combined this with population to understand different age groups, how are they differently exposed to this extra health, potential health threat that climate change is causing. And what we found is that because the highest levels of humid heat and of increases in humid heat due to climate change are happening in low latitude and in tropical countries where populations are also younger, at a global level, more children are exposed than any other age group. And so the figures that you cited are exactly right. So we find that from the climate models, we find that around 560 million children under the age of 10 are exposed to one additional month or more of this heat stress due to climate change, and that this is more than any other age group.
0: You focus in particular on humid heat. Why so?
10: Yeah, exactly. Because when temperatures are high, our body can suffer the heat, and this can have a number of consequences. But when in addition to having high temperatures, we also have high humidity, this means that our body loses a very important way in which it usually cools. So usually in normal conditions, about 3/4 of the cooling that our body does is through sweating and this sweat evaporating. And even when we cannot feel that we're sweating, we are sweating, and this is cooling our bodies and allowing us to get rid of excess heat. And when humidity levels are high, basically this sweat cannot evaporate. We're in a situation in which our body has difficulty cooling itself, and this can lead to heat stress, to stress, and then to strain in our body. And it can have a number of negative consequences that we might know in conditions of heat
0: And are there any other impacts then of heat stress apart from the physical impacts?
10: Yeah, so I mean, there's a number of health impacts and symptoms that we know. So, for example, going from dehydration to dizziness, nausea, vomiting, heat cramps in conditions of extreme heat, but even all the way to kidney damage and to damage to the heart and to the lungs in the most extreme cases, which in the most extreme cases can lead to risk of heat stroke. But heat, in addition to impacting our bodies, kind of physically and physiologically, it also has, on children in particular, there's research that has shown that it has negative impacts on their learning. So when there's more heat waves and there's more extreme heat, research has shown that children's learning abilities and ability to learn in school worsens, which means that heat has a negative impact on their right to education and then potentially their future development as well. And more indirectly, heat and heat waves can also have negative impacts on food security, feeding practices, and so forth, in particular in the most vulnerable contexts.
0: Rosa, we've talked a lot about reducing emissions on programs like this, but what can be done to cope or to mitigate with these effects?
10: Mm-hmm. Yeah, well, first of all, reducing emissions is really key because what we show in our study is that, so we show today 560 million children exposed to one additional month of heat stress, but in a 1.5 degree world, this rises to 620 million children, and in a 2 degree world, 650 million children, and that would be more than half. That would be 60% almost of all children around the world living through one additional month of heat stress. So we show that halting warming, so reducing emissions, transitioning away from fossil fuels, moving to renewables, and therefore halting global warming and staying below, for example, the limits of warming set in the Paris Agreement is really key to avoid the worst impacts of climate change. But what we also show is that this heat is happening already today, so that protective measures, as you mentioned, need to be taken already today, and adaptive measures need to be taken. So places like schools, hospitals, and homes need to be safe and need to be able to deal with the episodes of heat that even in Europe, for example, we're increasingly experiencing.
0: Rosa Pietro Justi from VUB in Belgium, thank you very much for speaking with us.
10: Thank you very much.
3: We'll go to Madeira now and Eilish Hankinson.
11: Thank you and good morning. So the unsettled weather will continue for the rest of the week and into the weekend with rain and showers, which will be heavy at times, with the potential for some thunderstorms too, especially today. A dry start for most this morning with some mist and fog, but outbreaks of rain in the far south will gradually move northwards and extend over much of the south, east and midlands through the morning. Now the rain will be heavy at times with some thunderstorms, and so a yellow rain warning is in place for counties in the south and east from midday today until 3 a.m. tomorrow morning, as there is the potential for localised flooding, difficult travel conditions and impacts to outdoor events. So do stay up to date with the latest forecast throughout today in these places. A bit of a different day in the west and northwest though, drier and warmer with sunny spells. The showers and possible thunderstorms may develop later on. Highs overall today of 18 to 24 degrees with mostly light breezes. Tonight then, that rain will continue over much of the southeast and midlands at first, gradually easing though overnight and starting to clear by morning. A drier night in the west and northwest though, with lows of just 13 to 16 degrees and light breezes allowing patches of mist and fog to form. Tomorrow then will be a brighter day for most with sunny spells and scattered showers, though there is the potential for some of these to be heavy too, with highs of 18 to 23 degrees. The next spell of rain will move in from the southwest on Friday night. It'll clear through Saturday morning, with widespread showers following then on Sunday. But for today, outbreaks of thundery rain across the southeast and midlands with drier conditions in the west and northwest and highs of 18 to 24 degrees. And that's the latest forecast. Take care and have a lovely day.
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0: It's just coming up to 8 o'clock. Still to come on the programme this morning, cuts to excise duties to be phased out from November. Row escalates between CUH and the Minister for Health. UEFA lifts threat to boycott FIFA. And her name is Maura Higgins and she's the new host of Blind Date.
1: In business, enormous earnings for chipmaker Nvidia as AI boom persists. And air travel, most complained issue by Irish and European consumers.
2: And in sport, the action is underway at the Women's Irish Open at the K Club while Shamrock Rovers enter Last Chance Saloon.
3: Good morning again on Thursday the 27th of August. 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The news at 8 o'clock is read by Brian Jennings.
4: Cuts to excise duty on petrol and diesel are set to be phased out over a period from November to the end of February under proposals that will go to Cabinet this morning. Last week, the government announced that it was pausing the increase in excise planned for September and October amid rising fuel prices. Ministers this morning will assess a reduction in the NORA levy that has been applied to most petroleum products sold in the market for the purpose of funding the operations of the National Oil Reserves Agency and the Climate Action Fund. Our political correspondent, Micheál Lehane.
5: The Taoiseach and Minister for Finance, Simon Harris, will today seek Cabinet approval to extend the reductions in excise on petrol and diesel in a move he believes will provide certainty at a time of volatility on global energy markets. The reduction in the NORA levy will also be extended to the end of October under proposals from the Transport Minister, Dara O'Brien. Had the September increases proceeded, it would have seen the price of petrol rise by 9 cent per litre and diesel would have increased by 10 cent to bring it to over 2 euro per litre. And it was prices like these which triggered major protests across the country last April. Once today's proposals are agreed by Cabinet, the way will be cleared to put a resolution to the Dáil, which will sit on Friday. The House will hear that the government now intends to phase out the excise cuts over four stages from the beginning of November to the end of February.
4: 165 people are confirmed to have died in the flood that hit the border region of Nepal and Tibet yesterday. The authorities said they expected this figure to rise. Nearly 1,500 people, including at least 800 foreigners, are missing after a mud and rock landslide triggered floods in towns and valleys. Two Irish citizens are among those unaccounted for. They were on a 9-day tour of the region and had crossed into Tibet from Nepal when the area became engulfed in floodwaters. The Department of Foreign Affairs said it was monitoring developments and would be providing assistance to Irish citizens and their families. The National Poisons Information Centre received more than 11,000 inquiries last year, representing a 4% increase in calls from medical and healthcare staff and the public. Our health correspondent, Fergal Bowers.
6: The National Poisons Information Centre is based in Dublin's Beaumont Hospital and advises healthcare staff and the public on how to deal with suspected poisoning. Last year, it received 11,455 inquiries, a 4% rise in calls. Around 60% of inquiries concerned children under the age of 15, and most of the poisonings occurred within the home. The main household products involved were liquid detergent capsules, dishwasher tablets and toys. Of the medication inquiries, paracetamol is the commonest drug involved, followed by ibuprofen. The centre received 54 inquiries last year regarding mushrooms, and there have been 28 cases dealt with so far this year. It has warned people that it is easy to confuse edible and toxic mushroom species, and getting a mushroom's identification wrong can have serious health consequences.
4: The representative body for insurance companies in Ireland has made proposals aimed at helping households whose properties are damaged by floods. Insurance Ireland is suggesting the imposition of a €24 annual levy on each insured household. Here's our consumer affairs correspondent, Angus Cox.
7: Central Bank research indicates around 5% of households struggle to obtain flood cover. Insurance Ireland says this will become more prevalent as flooding risks rise due to climate change. The group is putting forward proposals to address this. Top of the list, a sustainable flood insurance fund.

0: Commission today to try to resolve a dispute over staffing levels at the Oberstown Children's Detention Centre in Dublin. Members of the Forza Trade Union employed at the campus have engaged in a series of work stoppages and are threatening to stage a 48-hour strike next week. Now the weather.
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0: It'll be generally dry at first with mist and fog patches. Rain in the far south will extend over much of the south, the east and midlands this morning, turning heavy and thundery at times. It'll be drier and warmer in the west and northwest with sunny spells. But there may be isolated showers or thunderstorms later. Highest temperatures will range from 18 to 24 degrees.
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3: With the latest traffic and travel news, I'm Sinead Nulachain. We have reports of breakdowns in Dublin on the N3 outbound between Junction 3 Clonsilla and Junction 4 Clonee, and also on the N4 westbound between Junction 3 Lucan East and Junction 4 Lucan West. An earlier collision on the Crumlin Road inbound before the canal has now been cleared. Watch out for debris if you're travelling on the M9 northbound this morning before Junction 2 Kilcullen. And there are delays in Limerick now on Ballycummin Avenue northbound from the M20 to the Ballycummin roundabout, and in Galway on the Tuam Road inbound where it's slow from Ballybrit to Bourne na Drav. And that's the latest traffic and travel news.
4: Sinead, thank you very much for that. Now, Shane McElhattan is here with a look at what it says in today's papers.

0: video clip that first conveyed to the world the scale of this disaster. The moment that the imposing border crossing complex at Girong on the Nepal-Tibet frontier was seemingly reduced in a second to the size of a tabletop model by the scale of the mud avalanche that engulfed and destroyed it, with survivors scattering like ants before it. The papers framed the story through the two Irish tourists reported to be among the hundreds missing. The Irish Daily Mail quotes the manager of the company the Irish were travelling with, confirming that, in addition to the 17 tourists in the party, four of his veteran guides leading the tour are reported missing. He was last in contact with the group as they reached Chinese immigration on the border just before disaster struck. The Mail cites experts who believe a 4.4 magnitude earthquake triggered an ice avalanche, which blocked a major river. Water built up behind a blockage and then burst downstream. What's described as the unstoppable torrent of water, mud and rocks laid waste to the river valley. The Irish Independent says it's believed the earthquake caused the lower part of a glacier to collapse, which began the avalanche. The newly articulated fears of Bill Gates about the implications of the artificial intelligence boom catch the paper's attention. The Independent reports the Microsoft founder and philanthropist once believed the world would be a better place with AI. He's now quoted in a new interview with the Washington Post, admitting he's scared of what could go wrong with AI without urgent intervention. His fears include AI-enabled hacking, biological weapons, fraud, job destruction, and the risks to children's well-being, including stunting their learning or human relationships. The Irish Times lead story by Conor Gallagher details how, with the Irish state unable to provide basic air and sea protection for the duration of the EU presidency, neighbours France and Britain have been called upon to send warships to provide it. Except that, under Irish law, those ships providing the protection we can't provide are forbidden to enter Irish territorial waters to provide that protection. The immensity of Dolly Parton's life and achievements means the papers are still exploring new angles. The Irish Daily Star and Irish Daily Mirror have special pull-out sections. Keith Duggan in The Times puts his finger on a telling detail that emerged in the immediate aftermath of the shock announcement of her death. She elicited from President Trump the most generous and least contentious social media posting of his second term, when he ordered all US flags to fly at half-mast and captured the national mood when he wrote, "This is a true loss for millions of people. There's never been anyone like her and never will." Finally, amid all the anxiety about the corrosive impact of social media on young lives, The Independent reports Irish educationalists and social workers hailing the enormous contribution Dolly Parton made to children's literacy thanks to her funding of the Imagination Library. Every Irish child registered in the programme will have amassed a collection of 60 books by their fifth birthday at no cost to their families. For the record, The Little Engine That Could by Waddy Piper is the book that welcomes children to the programme, and the final book is Oscar Wilde's The Selfish Giant. The paper says educationalists have described the programme as one of the most successful and impactful literacy initiatives ever launched.
1: Shane, thank you. And as we heard yesterday, children in Talla are part of Dolly's programme. And when they get that last book at the age of five, it comes with a note from Dolly. "My, how time flies. It seems it was only yesterday when your family and friends read you your first story. You were just a baby. Now you're 5 years old and about to go to school. How exciting. I hope you have a great time in school. I bet your school will even have a library where you can check out books. You and all your friends are very special. There is no limit to what you can do or how far you can go. Just remember the lessons my family taught me. Dream big dreams, learn everything you can learn, and care for all of those who care for you. You do all of these things and you can be anyone you want to be. You are terrific. And remember, I will always love you. Dolly." We'll be talking about energy costs next.
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2: We started the programme talking with our political correspondent Micheál Lehane, reporting that cuts on excise duty on petrol and diesel, which were set to be reversed starting next week, will instead be phased out from November until February as fuel prices continue to rise because of conflict between the US and Iran. Cabinet are meeting today. The Dáil will return for about an hour tomorrow. Jennifer Whitmore is with us. She's the Social Democrats' energy spokesperson. Jennifer Whitmore, thanks very much for coming into studio today. First, that move expected today, not to reverse excise duty cuts. Do you support the move?
3: Yeah, and I suppose just before I go there, I'd just like to express my deep sorrow at what happened in Nepal. Absolutely tragic images.
2: Yes.
3: And I think it really shows the devastation that climate change can make happen across the world. And I hope today's cabinet meeting that the government will express what support as a country we can give Nepal at this time.
2: And tomorrow, you'll get a chance to vote. Will you be voting in support of what the government are going to do?
3: So the Social Democrats will be supporting the extension of the excise cuts. What we've seen over the last number of months is how this, you know, extreme uncertainty and volatility as a result of the war in the Middle East, how that's actually impacted on people's lives here and the cost of fuel and energy here. But I suppose what it isn't just transport fuel that's a problem for people, and that's really putting people under huge pressure. We also see incredible increases in electricity prices, and the Social Democrats have repeatedly called for the government to introduce a targeted electricity credit for people to help people cope with those very, very high prices of electricity. We have 328,000 people in arrears on their electricity bills at the moment, the highest electricity prices in Europe, and we believe that the government should be targeting supports to them. But as well, Gavin, what Social Democrats want to see is a proactive approach from government to actually wean people from fossil fuels, to ensure that as a country that we were far more resilient to these kind of international shocks, and that, you know, if something happens in the Middle East, that doesn't mean that people in Ireland are struggling when it comes to heating their homes. So we want to see a proactive approach, and today we're announcing a number of measures that would actually enable government, if they were to take them on, to drive the cost of energy down, to make electricity affordable, and that's what people need to see.
2: You're proposing a €400 energy credit for homes with incomes of less than 70,000 a year. For how long?
3: It will be a one-off payment, because what we want to see is this, you know, the...
2: Just this year?
3: Just a one-off payment, because what we want to see is actually the government implementing the Solar for All policy that we also have. If the Solar for All policy was implemented, it would mean a doubling of grants for solar panels. It would include people who are eligible for the Warmer Home Scheme to get free panels. And what that would do was actually reduce people's electricity costs by €500 a year. So that is a continual investment and a continual reduction in energy.
2: I'll get back to the solar one in a moment, but you had said there in your press release that it needs to be a move away from temporary measures, and you're proposing another temporary measure.
3: Well, I think it was 2022 when I first spoke to government about really investing in solar. I recognised then, after the war in Ukraine, that solar is really where the biggest bang for government buck is, and that's where people will actually save more money if their households had solar
2: panels.
3: If the government had done that at that time, we wouldn't need these emergency measures. Because the government have not been proactive, that's why we actually need to have this emergency and a temporary electricity credit. If that was put in place and at the same time government invested in solar, there wouldn't be a need for these kind of temporary measures, and that's what we want to see from government, is them actually planning. The credit itself would cost €450 million.
2: How would you pay for that?
3: So the €450 million, we're proposing a levy on data centres and also a doubling of the bank levy fee. But remember, there's been €100 million underspend in SEAI grants last year, and indeed there was a €200 million euro left in the Climate Action Fund. There is money there for these measures. We want to see them investing in people's homes so that they can be resilient.
2: And this isn't a universal
3: shocks.
2: Credit. You're proposing to give it, or proposing it for people earning less than 70,000, or households earning less than 70,000 a year. So you'd have to means test that then, yes?
3: Yeah, so that would be essentially on the same mechanism that when the government brought in COVID, the COVID support schemes. So there is a mechanism there that people's household incomes, you know, that can be used as a determinant whether they get the grant or not. And if that grant was brought in, 57% of households could avail of it. And we believe that that's actually a target.

0: targeted way of spending money. I think what we have, we're very lucky as a country that we have these enormous surpluses. I think what it has also done, though, is made government really lazy and very wasteful when it comes to the public purse. And we're not seeing the kind of proactive planning that we need to see, not just to bring down energy costs and make households more resilient, but also to reduce our emissions. And indeed, we've had a lot of discussion today about climate change and the impact of that. So I think, you know, what the Social Democrats are proposing is very practical.
1: A double solar grant. But I mean, solar panels cost anything between 5,000 and 15,000 euro. Would people still be able to afford it?
0: So the doubling of it would bring it up to 3,600. So I believe with that and the fact that, you know, the savings that people could make, I mean, anyone who has solar panels on have seen huge savings, I mean, over the summer. But you can save 500.
1: It's a lot of upfront costs, though.
0: It is, and I think what's really important is that we keep an eye on this.
1: And the very people you're trying to target often can't afford those upfront costs.
0: So if people, there would be 320,000 people included in the Warmer Home Scheme, and we're actually saying that those households should get free panels. So they're people who will be at high risk of energy poverty, and doubling the grants for all other households and including a battery grant. The other thing that we're also proposing is that that government actually brings in plug-in solar. It's happening in the UK today. It's actually been introduced in the UK today, so it will be in Northern Ireland today.
1: Why isn't it available here?
0: The government are just too slow. They're just far too slow to look at what other countries are doing and actually incorporating them here to enable people to save money on their electricity bills.
1: Okay, so between the Warmer Home Scheme, solar panels under the Warmer Home Scheme, a doubling of the solar grant and the plug-in scheme, how much is all this going to cost?
0: So what we're saying is that we would invest 300 million a year, and that would be on a yearly basis in order to do that. Currently, the carbon tax... not all of it is ring-fenced for energy efficiency purposes, and we believe that actually the government needs to ring-fence all of the carbon tax to ensure that these kind of measures can be put in place. We need to move away from fossil fuels. We need to make homes resilient. We need to bring costs down for people, and this is the way to do it.
1: There's no guarantee that even when we get to November that fuel prices are going to go down, that when the reversal of the excise duty happens, fuel prices may start to rise to the point where they're going to be over 2 euro a litre for petrol or diesel. And the kind of temporary credits you're suggesting, it's very hard to wean people off that. If you introduce it just for this year, by the time we get to this time next year, there may be a call for it again.
0: Well, look, it is important. I mean, obviously, at the moment, the way global politics is, it's very uncertain. And I think there is always a need to maintain and monitor that. But Social Democrats, we believe that actually, if our proposals were brought in, put in place, what it would do, as I said, it would make homes resilient to those energy shocks. There will be less need for these emergency, temporary and very costly measures, and just it would just drive electricity prices down for everybody.
1: Jennifer Whitmore, Social Democrats Energy Spokesperson, thank you very much for coming into our studio. It's 20 past 8.
2: A row has escalated between Minister for Health Jennifer Carroll McNeill and Cork University Hospital. Last week, Chief Executive of the hospital, Jennifer Carney, wrote to the HSE raising serious patient safety concerns due to low staffing numbers. Well, speaking on this programme yesterday morning, Minister McNeill rejected those concerns.
3: So the first thing I did when I saw that letter coming into the public domain was check with our National Patient Safety Office. What is the situation with Cork University Hospital? Has there been an increase in notifiable incidents, which are obligatory for the hospital? Are there markers of the kind of things that you would see in an unsafe environment? The kind of things like falls, unexplained falls or bed sores, the kind of things that you would see if there were ongoing safety concerns. And the reality, I'm happy to reassure your listeners in that region in particular, is that we have not seen any such increase, and we have not had those notifiable incidents, nor have we had communication to the National Patient Safety Office or to HICWA about safety concerns. I do have to say that the Southwest region generally has hired more people in this year than any other region. In fact, they are over their budget, significantly over their budget. I have to compare that to the region beside them in Limerick, where you have a very, very busy hospital with much higher emergency department presentations than in Cork, though I do acknowledge Cork is very, very busy. But Limerick is within its budget and has hired and maintained its budget, which is a finite budget each year. Cork has had a very significant increase in staffing over the last 5 to 6 years of over 40%. It has had a budget increase of 108%. I am sorry to say that the increased activity is only 16%, and there is more to do in Cork to get the best value and the best deployment of all of the resources that it has been given.
2: Well, following on from that interview, consultants at CUH wrote to the Minister and the HSE calling for an independent assessor to be

0: appointed to determine appropriate staffing levels for the hospital. Niamh Griffin, health correspondent with the Irish Examiner, has the latest on this story and she joins us now. Niamh, good morning.
1: Good morning, Sarah. Thanks for having us on.
0: Can you talk to us about this letter firstly? What is in this letter?
1: Yes, so this was sent yesterday by the CUH Consultant Staff Committee, signed by Professor Greg Fulton, and they wrote to the Minister, as you said, and also to Anne O'Connor, who's the Chief Executive of the HSE, and they say that they agree with their own Chief Executive when she said last week that CUH is about 600 people short of what's needed to deal with patient numbers, and they disagree with the argument being put forward by the Minister and by HSE Southwest that the hospital is actually over its staffing numbers. So they've recognised that there is a discrepancy in the perception of the numbers. So they've asked that somebody independent be sent in to look at the staff numbers, not just consultants, but nurses, administrative staff, switchboard operators, everybody in the hospital, and compare that to the patient numbers that they're seeing now. The hospital's argument is that the current staffing limits they have are based on old patient numbers and that there's inaccuracies in it.
0: Yeah, and they also released a statement, as well as the letter, they released a statement about the minister's interview. Can you tell me about that?
1: Yes, so they said that they were deeply disappointed with the minister's comments and with her understanding of the crisis down there between and the difference between patient numbers and staffing. They also were not impressed with her comments that you just played there around the National Patient Safety Office, and they said that they don't think that the views of that Patient Safety Office, which is based in the Department of Health in Dublin, should override or should sort of trump the views of the clinicians and the hospital's chief executive on the ground. So there's quite a significant pushback there too, and a really big difference in opinions on both sides.
0: Well, there certainly is, because as you said, we heard there from the clip of the minister's interview with Justin yesterday, she was really very clear on her view, which is that there's been a very significant increase in staffing in the hospital in the last 5 to 6 years. She said of more than 40%, and she said a budget increase of 108%. So is she likely to heed these calls now for an independent assessor to be appointed?
1: I mean, it seems, from the outside, it seems like a good compromise that someone would come in, and I'm sure both sides would hope that the assessor would come down on, you know, on their side of the argument. We know already since last week that HICRA, the health regulator, has written to CUH and asked it to explain, you know, because all of this is going on in public. So HICRA have asked the hospital to explain what's going on. And I mean, if they would regularly inspect hospitals anyway and haven't been into CUH since early last year, so I suppose there's a possibility they would go in there. So maybe the minister might wait until that has happened, to let that sort of more regular situation play out. But I think the call from the doctors and from the hospital CEO is for more urgent action. And I suppose it was interesting that the minister compared CUH to UHL yesterday and said that, you know, UHL is operating within budget. But we know that just a few months ago, consultants and clinicians in UHL were calling for emergency funding for what they called was intolerable overcrowding. So I don't think they're too interested in staying within their, but you know, they also wouldn't agree that their budget has been set at the correct ceiling.
0: All right, lots more to come in this story, no doubt, but we'll leave it there for the moment. Niamh, thank you so much for joining us. That is Niamh Griffin there from the Irish Examiner, and it is now 8:26.
2: European football governing body UEFA will lift its threat to boycott FIFA events, including the World Cup, just in time for the Women's Under 20 World Cup, which starts in Poland next week. They said that their countries, including Ireland, wouldn't take part in any FIFA-run competitions after FIFA's boss Gianni Infantino proposed selling off part of the World Cup to private investors. Now they say they have a promise that the plan won't be revived. Football journalist Henry Winter is with us. Morning, Henry.
3: Good morning.
2: You turn or climb down. What happens?
3: Well, just at a time when you're looking for leaders to step forward and to lead this great game into a brighter future,

0: UEFA step back. I think it's very disappointing. I mean, the fact that they think they now have a promise from Infantino, the FIFA president, that he's not going to go ahead with, as you mentioned, the plan to sell off parts of the World Cup. I think there's also a totting up process which should count against him. You think of all the political and commercial interference in the United States at the World Cup, whether it was the sponsored hydration breaks, whether it was the White House making a call to FIFA about Balogun's suspension. I mean, he just seems to have forgotten that he should be a sporting administrator and not actually spending his time just sort of mixing with the rich and powerful.
1: What's the nature of this promise, Henry?
0: Well, really good question. I mean, promises in football, in inverted commas, I see that being quoted as. I mean, I think basically what he has said is that he won't be going to revive this slightly, well, greed-driven plan to effectively allow the Wolves of Wall Street into FIFA by the back door and to actually buy up elements of the tournament. The thing is that FIFA actually does have, you know, substantial financial resources, particularly on the back of a record-breaking financial World Cup, to actually go and give money to some of the 211 member associations who genuinely need it. And no one's disputing that they need more investment in infrastructure, but there is residual funds already there to do it.
1: It is good news, of course, for those who are supposed to take part in the Women's Under-20 World Cup next week, and indeed for Ireland, who are facing a playoff for the next World Cup in Brazil against Kazakhstan next month. Is it good news for Gianni Infantino? Is his position safe now?
0: I wouldn't say it's safe, but it's definitely strengthened. He'll have an even bigger smile. He'll be doing even fewer press conferences. He will know that this has emboldened him. But your point is completely right about the 504 young women footballers whose dream has been to go to this tournament to develop their own career, and it's fantastic for them. And as you say, the Irish team involved in a playoff for Brazil. So I think that is really important. We have to remember the footballers in all this. But there's also a broader picture, is that how do we want the game to be governed? Do we want it to be run from Washington, from the Oval Office, or do we want it run by individual associations with everyone pulling together for the benefit of the game? But your point is right. It definitely strengthens Infantino. I think he'll be looking far more confident. And I imagine those who are wavering against him will look at UEFA retreating and think, we better back Infantino. He looks like he's going to stay in charge.
1: Where does it leave UEFA, who always looked on fairly shaky ground by taking a stand over the privatisation of football?
0: Well, I quite admired UEFA's initial stance. I think it was quite right that someone stood up to Infantino. I mean, having been out at the World Cup and seen some of the things close up, you actually want the game, this fantastic game, to be represented and led properly. I think it's disappointing. UEFA do so much good, and there's no way the European Championships in 2 years' time will be run anywhere near with the sort of, you know, the financial.
1: They're going to be here, Henry, of course.
0: Absolutely. They're absolutely going to be here, with you and with us as well. And it is going to be a celebration of football. And you know what? The fans, your own fans over here in the rainy East Midlands of England, they will be able to go and afford to be able to go to the tournament. Whereas sadly, at the World Cup, so many of the loyal fans were priced out.
1: Let's hope so. Let's hope we qualify, of course, Henry. That's a whole other matter. Henry Winter, football journalist, thank you very much for speaking with us. We'll have more sport with Shane shortly. It's 8:31. Brian Jennings is here with the latest news.
2: Thank you, Gavin. At least 165 people are confirmed to have died in the flood that has hit the border region of Nepal and Tibet yesterday. The authorities said they expected this figure to rise. Nearly 1,500 people, including at least 800 foreigners, are missing after a mud and rock landslide triggered floods through towns and valleys. Two Irish citizens are among those unaccounted for. Cuts to excise duty on petrol and diesel are set to be phased out over a period from November to February, under proposals that will go to Cabinet this morning. Last week, the government announced that it was pausing the increase planned for September and October amid rising fuel prices. Liquid detergent capsules, dishwasher tablets and toys were among the household products most commonly mentioned in inquiries to the National Poisons

0: Information Centre last year. Most accidental poisonings involved children under the age of 15 and happened in the home. The representative body for insurance companies in Ireland has made proposals aimed at helping households whose properties are damaged by floods. Insurance Ireland is suggesting the imposition of a €24 annual levy on each insured household. Now, the weather forecast generally dry at first with mist and fog patches. Rain in the far south will extend over much of the south, the east and midlands this morning, turning heavy and thundery at times. Drier and warmer in the west and northwest. Highest temperatures 18 to 24 degrees.
1: Brian, thank you very much for that. Now Tanya's here at the Business News.
2: Thanks, Sarah. NVIDIA released its quarterly figures. They show huge jump in revenue driven mostly by data centre demand. Between April and June, revenue doubled to $96 billion compared to the same period last year. The chip maker is forecasting 70% growth next year. The owner of Irish Distillers, Pernod Ricard, has reported a worse-than-expected decline in sales. The maker of Jameson said sales for 2026 fell by almost 4% due to lower demand in the US and China and the Iran war disruption. Most complaints by Irish and European consumers are made about air travel. The European Consumer Centre Ireland said last year it recovered over €420,000 for consumers who complained about companies operating across the European Union. Flight cancellations and baggage disputes were among issues covered. A look now at the currencies where €1 buys you 85.7 pence sterling and $1 and 16.6 cents.
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4: With the latest traffic and travel news, I'm Sinead Nulachain. It's heavy in Dublin on the M50 northbound from Junction 9 Red Cow to a collision at Junction 7 Lucan. It's at the on-ramp as you merge with the M50 from the Chapel Izzard bypass, and it's blocking the merge lane and the left lane currently. Elsewhere, it's slow on the Naas Road inbound from the M50 towards the Long Mile Road junction. And in Cork, expect delays on the Rochestown Road westbound from Coach Hill to the N28 roundabout, and on Horgan's Quay as well, where it's busy from Kent Station all the way to the Michael Collins Bridge. That's the latest traffic and travel news this morning.
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9: And Shane Dawson's here with the sports news. 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
10: Good morning. The KPMG Women's Irish Open is just underway at the K Club in County Kildare. This year's tournament features a record number of Irish players, 16 in total. And there's yet to be a home winner as the event enters its 20th edition. But we'll saw with Solheim Cup star Leona Maguire leading the charge alongside a strong core of LET stars. There has never been a better time for that record to fall. Greg Allen has the details.
11: The tournament just underway, and this is the 20th edition in the 32 years of the Irish Women's Open. There have been a couple of gaps over the years when the event wasn't played, one lasting actually 10 years. But what has inspired the revival of the Irish Women's Open since 2022 is the presence of the greatest Irish woman professional

0: in the history of Irish golf, Leona Maguire. And not for the first time since the revival of the National Open, she is the star attraction. But now she's got actually real company from young Irish players, players that she has inspired, among them Anna Foster from the Ellen Park Club in South Dublin, currently having a breakthrough season on the Ladies European Tour, up to 34th in the LET Order of Merit, and that was after her second place finish in the Swiss Open just 11 days ago, which has given her a huge confidence boost.
1: I'm excited. It's always nice to play well before kind of a home event and just try and take that momentum in and hopefully build off it. But to actually like have a good result was really a good confidence boost just for myself, just to, you know, tell myself that I can do it, and what I'm working on is working on the course and that sort of thing. So, yeah.
2: What is life like on tour?
1: It's a lot of fun, you know. It's an amazing way to travel the world, and especially when you're doing it with really good friends, it just makes it even better. And golf is a sport that we all got into because we loved it so much, so to get to do it for a job is just like so cool.
0: So this is one of the most exciting elements at the moment of Irish women's professional golf. It's the volume of exciting young players. And those pals that Anna refers to there from her amateur days are Irish players that she travels a tour with, like Sarah Byrne, recently a runner-up in the French Open, Áine Donegan, who had a stellar amateur career qualifying for two US Opens, Beth Coulter, just 4 weeks she's a professional and already she's a winner of the recent Irish Challenger event in Malahide. And then there are the American-based players like Leona Maguire, who's been selected incidentally for a fourth Solheim Cup appearance in a row in a fortnight, and Lauren Walsh, who's already a top three finisher in an LPGA Tour event that was back in June. So an Irish contender for the title deep into Sunday's final round would really thrill the crowds, and 40,000 are expected over the 4 days. But the dream would be an Irish winner. And now the burden doesn't just rest with Leona Maguire, who, like Foster incidentally, has just teed off in round one.
3: Elsewhere, world number one Scottie Scheffler has recovered from hand, foot and mouth disease and will compete at the season-ending Tour Championship. Scheffler is due on course at 7 o'clock while Rory McIlroy set the tee off just before 6 this evening. It's make or break for Shamrock Rovers in their pursuit of UEFA Conference League football. Stephen Bradley's side are in Finland to play Coupes in the second leg of their playoff. The sides are level, 1-1. Rovers have suffered 3 away defeats in Europe this year, conceding 9 goals and scoring just once. Speaking ahead of this must-win match, Bradley dismissed the idea his team aren't being tested enough domestically.
4: No, I think it's a lazy opinion. I don't think there's any depth going into that thought. Like, you know, I think our performances in Europe this year have been some of the best we've ever had. We've just made basic errors that have cost us. Domestically, from the outside, you can say, oh, they're in second gear, you don't get challenged. Our pressure and our standards come from within. You have to try and understand what we've been doing and how we've been doing it. And getting to the top is hard. Staying at the top is extremely hard. That's where your standards come, when your expectations of each other and your drive. And yeah, I think people can throw flipping comments out there without really going into any sort of depth or understanding of what we've done, what we're doing and what we want to continue to do.
3: Kickoff's at 4 o'clock this afternoon. Ireland captain Katie McCabe made her first competitive start for Chelsea in a 5-2 win against Real Sociedad in the first leg of their Women's Champions League playoff. Elsewhere, Ireland striker Kira Caruso scored in a 1-0 first leg victory for Danish side Kerr against PSV Eindhoven. Sophie O'Sullivan is back on the track this evening. She's competing in the women's 1500 metres at the Diamond League meet in Zurich. O'Sullivan's race is scheduled for 8 minutes past 6. Two Irish crews are in semi-final action at the World Rowing Championships in Amsterdam today. The women's four of Claire Ferrick, Aisling Hayes, Emma Waters and Emma Fagan are on the water at 25 past 2, while the women's quad of Emily Hegarty, Sophia Young, Alison Bergen and Izzy Clements are in action just after a 2:45 this afternoon. And there's live coverage of those races on the RTE Player. Ireland's women's hockey team are in World Cup action today. They play South Africa in a 13-14 place playoff match. Pushback is at 8:30 this morning. Delayed, just a few moments, and that will be live on the RTE Player. You can also watch this evening's semi-finals from 5 o'clock on the Players. Netherlands play Belgium and Argentina take on Australia. Finn Lynch retained the overall lead following the second day of racing at the ILCA 7 Men's World Championship in Dunleary, as both members of the Irish Sailing Senior Team qualified for Gold Fleet. Lynch completed the qualification series with a 2nd and 7th place to hold on to top spot, while Ewan McMahon has also enjoyed a strong day, recording an 8th and 13th place heading into Gold Fleet racing today. In Gaelic Games, Mike Sullivan is set to become the next manager of the Offaly Footballers after being proposed by the Faithful Counties Management Committee. In Wexford, John Hegarty has been ratified to take charge of their footballers for a 5th successive year. Finally, there's racing at Navan today, but following the prolonged period of dry weather and due to the current ground conditions, the fixture at Clonmel has been cancelled.
5: Shane, thank you very much for that. Now, talks will be held at the Workplace Relations Commission today in a bid to resolve a dispute over staffing levels at the Oberstown Children's Detention Centre in Dublin. Members of the Force of Trade Union employed at the campus have staged a series of work stoppages and are threatening to hold a 48-hour strike next week. Well, joining us now is our work and technology correspondent, Brian O'Donovan. Brian, you might remind us of the background to this dispute.
6: Yeah, good morning, Sarah. Oberstown is the country's national facility for the detention and care of young people under 18, referred by the courts, and it's located in Lusk in North County Dublin. Now, the Force of Trade Union represents many of the staff there, and they are currently engaged in industrial action in a dispute over safe staffing levels. The union claims that staff shortages have led to these unsafe conditions at the campus for both workers and children. Now, Force of members have held a series of work stoppages at Oberstown, including a 12-hour strike on Tuesday of this week. As you said there, the union is threatening to escalate this action with a 48-hour strike next Monday and Tuesday. Now, Oberstown management have said that if that action goes ahead, it would create serious and unacceptable risks for the safety, rights and welfare of young people and for the staff that would be remaining on campus. The centre said the impact on children would be significant, and effectively, Sarah, they're saying that this would mean that these children would have to remain in their rooms from Sunday evening until Wednesday morning.
5: What are we expecting to happen then at the Workplace Relations Commission today?
6: Yeah, so today's talks are expected to get underway around lunchtime this afternoon, following an invitation from the Workplace Relations Commission. Now, Oberstown management have said they will attend, and they're calling on Forsa to suspend next week's planned 48-hour strike to create the space for the discussions to take place. Forsa, however, says, yes, we will be attending, but we're not going to be suspending those plans for next week's action. Now, Oberstown has said it has taken a proactive approach to strengthening staffing levels over the last year, which it said has led to a net increase of 9 frontline staff. It also says there's been a reduction in the level of incidents recorded on the campus over the last year. Now, it's the Department of Children that oversees Oberstown. It says that the centre has received more than 2.1 million euro in additional funding to increase staffing. Now, look, while it is positive that these talks are taking place today, it is worth noting that there has already been extensive talks between these sides in recent months, including talks at the Workplace Relations Commission. But so far, Sarah, those negotiations have failed to reach a resolution.
5: Okay, well, separately then, Brian, we've members of the Prison Officers Association voting in favour of industrial action over delays in agreeing a new public sector pay deal. Can you tell us about that?
6: Yeah, so this is the Prison Officers Association saying that its members have voted overwhelmingly by a margin of 99% for industrial action up to and including strike action. Now, this action would be invoked, the union said, if the government does not set out a clear and credible approach to aligning pay and living standards at the commencement of talks on a new public sector pay deal. Now, similar ballots have also been announced by other public sector unions, including Forsa, SIPTU, the INMO and Unite. And just to remind listeners, the last public sector pay deal expired on the 30th of June and formal talks have not yet begun on a successor agreement. The Minister for Public Expenditure, the Minister in charge here, Jack Chambers, has said that the threat of industrial action is not necessary and that the government does want to reach an agreement on public sector pay. Unions say, however, that they want commitments on pay at the outset of any talks and that the government has so far failed to do this. Today, Sarah, we're talking about the Prison Officers Association, but I think over the coming days and weeks, we'll see more unions announcing their plans for industrial action. Next week, for example, Forsa, the country's biggest public sector union, will conclude its ballot. And I think once that happens, we're going to see a real ramp up of pressure from the unions on the government, calling it to do a deal on public sector pay.
5: All right, we'll be keeping a close eye on all of that. Brian, thank you so much for joining us with that update. That's Brian O'Donovan there. The time now is 8:46, and up next, what to do in cases of suspected poisoning.
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4: Who do you call if you or someone with you has taken something you shouldn't, too much of something, or something you're not too sure about? The National Poisons Information Centre, based at Beaumont Hospital in Dublin, is open 24 hours a day and took over 11,000 calls last year, 4% more than the year before. About half from the public and the other half from health workers. A lot of the calls are about children. Dr. Adele Duggan is with us. She's director of the National Poisons Information Centre. Dr. Adele, good morning and thank you for taking our call today.
5: Good morning. Thanks for having me.
4: Tell us about the typical calls you get in a day.
5: Well, I suppose, as you said, a majority of our calls are from members, or well over half are from members of the public, and they concern children. I suppose one in every two calls concerns a medication, whether that's a prescription medication or an over-the-counter medication. And then about 17% will be household products that we get called about. And then other things will be, I suppose, plants and other agricultural agents or industrial agents. So predominantly it's medications that we would get called about. And I suppose off those, paracetamol is still the commonest drug that we're called about.
4: Yes, because it's so commonly available, and even though it's not a terribly strong drug in terms of what it does, it is quite easy to overdose on paracetamol.
5: Well, I suppose it's so available, and kids are small children, usually between 1 and 4, they're very... they're exploring their environment, they're quite inquisitive, they start climbing and reaching up to presses, and Calpol is quite sweet and quite tasty. From my experience having kids, they like the taste of it. So when they see a bottle, they can get through the childproof top on it eventually, or if it's open, they'll take a drink out of it. And then based on the weight of the child, when we get called, we can determine whether they have taken a toxic dose or not.
4: What other sort of things do you commonly get called about?
5: So I suppose paracetamol is the commonest medication. Then we get called about ibuprofen, will be the other again, because it's easily over-the-counter medication, and multivitamins. For the household products, the liquid detergent capsules are an issue for us. We get calls concerning that, whether it's an ingestion or whether it's a splash into the eye or onto the skin. It can cause problems. And then I suppose your dishwasher tablets and toys as well, those squishy toys, there's liquid beads in them, and we get calls about those as well. But I suppose things that we would definitely worry about would be your oven cleaners, your drain cleaners, that they are quite corrosive and can cause a lot of damage.
4: Are you able to deal with most calls over the phone, or how many cases would you have to typically send to a hospital?
5: So I suppose the members of the public, we about 80% we can deal with in the community. We only send in a little bit over 20% into hospitals. So we can triage the calls, and as a result, then we do save unnecessary attendances at ED or ambulance calls out. So it is cost effective in a poison centre. There's previous studies say that for every dollar you put in, the American studies, every dollar you put in, you get about four. You save about $4 just from that savings.
4: But a lot of the calls, almost half the calls you get, are from health workers.
5: No, they'd be GPs and healthcare professionals.

0: signals.
1: Yes.
0: And so with those calls, actually having advice from a poisoning centre, because it is such an expertise area, we can shorten the hospital stay by giving them accurate and up-to-date advice on how to deal with that poisoning.
1: You get calls about mushrooms, I gather.
0: We do. Now, there are about 50 calls a year, but it is, I suppose, foraging is becoming more popular these days, and we're coming into that season in September, October, where people are out foraging mushrooms. I personally wouldn't be able to identify a mushroom, and I'd recommend to have a mycologist beside you if you are going to be foraging for a mushroom. Confusing an edible with a toxic can have very serious consequences. There's a mushroom called the deck cap and a destroying angel, and both of those contain a toxin called amatoxin, which can affect the liver and can lead to liver failure. So it's not common that it happens, but if it does, it's very serious.
1: I know it's only a small number of calls, but you did receive some this year about cannabis vapes.
0: Yes, we do. We've just noticed, I suppose, in the last 2 years that they've gone up. Now, it is a small amount, but like prior to 2018, we didn't receive these calls, and then we were only getting one or two a year, but this year it has increased. When they ring, I suppose, whether it is actually cannabis that's in the vape, whether there's some synthetic cannabis in it, we don't know. But the symptoms will, they can be vomiting, nausea, dizziness, and sometimes they have to be admitted into hospital with issues. So we would advise against, I suppose, yes, using vapes.
1: Before I let you go, how do people get in touch with you?
0: So our public number is 01-809-2166, and we're open from 8 to 10, 365 days of the year.
1: Dr. Adele Duggan, thank you very much for speaking with us. It's almost 5 to 9.
2: Hello and welcome to a brand new series of Blind Date, and isn't it great to be back?
3: Hello, number one, what's your name and where do you come from?
2: I know for a fact that you're an undercover journalist, and you've robbed somebody of coming on a proper blind date.
3: And the only thing I've got to say to you, Jilly, is the best of luck.
4: Ah, there you go, the inimitable Cilla Black. Or is she? Because Blind Date is back. Maura Higgins is going to host a reboot of the classic British TV series Blind Date for Disney Plus. It's the latest step in a meteoric rise in the Longford woman's career since she first appeared in the 2019 series of Love Island. Since then, she starred in The Traitors US, becoming a pivotal character in the final episode, and then she went on to US Dancing with the Stars. The Blind Date reboot will follow the original format, where a contestant must choose between three mystery potential suitors hidden from view behind a sliding wall. Well, for more now of this, we're joined now by Philip Nolan, who's TV critic with the Irish Mail on Sunday. And Philip, you're welcome. I want to talk about Maura in a second, but let's talk about the programme first, Blind Date returning. What do you think?
5: Yes. I don't know if now is the right time for that, to be honest with you. I mean, when you think back, when that programme started in the 1980s, it was drawing audiences of around 18 million. But by the time it finished in 2003, it was down to less than 3 million. And I think people had just got fatigued, that there was no demand for it. It was revived briefly on Channel 5 with Paul O'Grady. Nobody really watched it. It only lasted 4 series. And it was it was started in Ireland too and just fizzled out as well. So I don't know if it's due back. And the format has changed now as well. It's kind of a mixture between Blind Date and Love Island, with the couple who are chosen going off to Mexico and stuff. It doesn't sound like it's going to be very enjoyable.
4: Okay. So fair to say you're not that awfully excited, Philip, by the sense of things. What about Maura Higgins' involvement in it then?
5: Well, if it has a chance at all, it has a chance because of Maura. I mean, she has made a career out of reality television. She's turned it into a pretty sizable fortune. You know, she's worth between 4 and 6 million, depending on who you read. But and things like I'm a Celebrity, for instance, her relationship with Reverend Richard Cole was one of the highlights of that show. She is a very, very funny woman. And as a consequence, if she retains that sort of sense of humour on the new Blind Date, then it will kind of work. But to be honest with you, I'm not sure the format is up to it at the moment.
4: Because they are promising some format twists, and they're going to be filming at a secret location later this year. But do you think maybe if they tweak it, it could work? Come on, Phil.
5: I think it sounds like too much like Love Island.

0: And Love Island is extremely boring. I mean, this couple are going to be together on blind date now for, you know, a couple of weeks, maybe a month at a time. Whereas the whole success of blind date was, it was kind of instant. You know, it was on 1 week, a couple got together. The following week, they went on their date. They liked each other. They didn't like each other. There were only three weddings in the course of 300 episodes, nearly 1,000 couples. It's not going to work again, I don't think, to be honest.
1: If it wasn't broke, don't fix it, I suppose. Well, we wish Maura the best of luck. And as you say, a lot of this hinges maybe on her own success in carrying the programme, in your view.
0: And she is brilliant. She is brilliant. So, you know, let's hope it works for her.
1: All right. Philip, thank you so much for joining us this morning. That's Philip Nolan. We'll be back with the news.
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1: Dave McCullough is up next. Brian Jennings has the news.
7: Cuts to excise duty on petrol and diesel are set to be phased out over a period from November to the end of February, under proposals that will go to Cabinet this morning. Last week, the government announced that it was pausing the increases in excise planned for September and October amid rising fuel prices. Ministers this morning will assess a reduction in the NOR levy that has been applied to most petroleum products sold in the market for the purpose of funding the operations of the National Oil Reserve Agency and the Climate Action Fund. Our political correspondent, Micheál Lehane.
8: The Taoiseach and Minister for Finance, Simon Harris, will today seek Cabinet approval to extend the reductions in excise on petrol and diesel in a move he believes will provide certainty at a time of volatility on global energy markets. The reduction in the NORA levy will also be extended to the end of October under proposals from the Transport Minister, Dara O'Brien. Had the September increases proceeded, it would have seen the price of petrol rise by 9 cent per litre, and diesel would have increased by 10 cent to bring it to over 2 euro per litre. And it was prices like these which triggered major protests across the country last April. Once today's proposals are agreed by Cabinet, the way will be cleared to put a resolution to the Dáil, which will sit on Friday. The House will hear that the government now intends to phase out the excise cuts over 4 stages from the beginning of November to the end of February.
7: At least 165 people are confirmed to have died in the flood that hit the border region of Nepal and Tibet yesterday. The authorities said they expected this figure to rise. Nearly 1,500 people, including at least 800 foreigners, are missing after a mud and rock landslide triggered floods in towns and valleys. 2 Irish citizens are among those unaccounted for. They were on a tour of the region and had crossed into Tibet from Nepal when the area became engulfed in floodwaters. The Department of Foreign Affairs said it was monitoring developments and would be providing assistance to Irish citizens and their families. Liquid detergent capsules, dishwasher tablets and toys were among the household products most commonly mentioned in inquiries to the National Poisons Information Centre last year. The centre received more than 11,000

0: and inquiries in 2025. Around 60% of them involve children under the age of 15, with most accidental poisonings happening in the home.
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0: It'll be generally dry at first with mist and fog patches. Rain in the far south will extend over much of the south, the east and midlands this morning, turning heavy and thundery at times. It'll be drier and warmer in the west and northwest with sunny spells. But there may be isolated showers or thunderstorms later. Highest temperatures will range from 18 to 24 degrees. And that's all from the Newsroom for now.
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0: Good morning and you're very welcome to the programme. Today, safety concerns at Cork University Hospital. We hear from the chair of the Consultant Staff Committee. As thousands of students receive CAO offers, Minister for Further and Higher Education James Lawless joins me in studio. We'll also hear concerns about the refusal of visas to Palestinian students planning on attending Irish universities. Plus, was there a British government plot against Ireland? Historian and broadcaster Miles Dungan reveals all. We hear from Moldova, the country on the front line with Russia, which is hoping Ireland can help it join the EU. Walking a marathon and a half every day for 2.5 months, we'll hear why Fergus Farrell is walking across the United States. Also, posh pigeons, how an invasion of parakeets has caused chaos in London. And do it like the French, why we should spend more time doing nothing on Sundays. You can get in touch by WhatsApp on 0870 32 32. Text 51551 or email todaydmc@rte.ie. First this morning, though, to Nepal, where catastrophic floods and landslides have left over 160 people dead and hundreds missing. Dramatic and terrifying footage shows walls of mud and debris wiping out bridges and buildings in just seconds. The Nepal Tourism Board has confirmed that there are currently two Irish nationals among the missing in the mountains near the border, along with 178 Indian tourists, 65 Americans, 35 Australians and 33 UK nationals. Joining me from Kathmandu, the capital of Nepal, is journalist Daywan Rai. Good morning, Daywan.
1: Hi, good morning.
0: Could you tell us the latest?

0: Do we know what caused these floods?
1: The flood started from the northern part of the country bordering China. It is basically all the mountains, mountainous regions, and there are many glaciers, lakes, and ice, and it keeps melting, and sometimes there is outburst of these glacial lakes and causes a lot of damage downstream, which is mostly Nepal part. And the study scientists are also not particularly sure about how this was caused, but basically huge debris, ice, and waters started gossing down from the northern part of the Tibet side, which actually started sweeping down so many buildings, settlement, many of the settlements. There are dozen settlements, big small towns, like 20,000-30,000 population towns. Dozen of them have been completely washed away.
0: And is it difficult to get to these areas?
1: On Wednesday, the weather was fairly clear, so helicopters could rescue a couple of people, but at night again started raining, so it also caused a lot of panic, but it didn't cause a lot of damage physically. But and the government has mobilized helicopters, land and aerial, both rescue and private helicopters. And the Nepal Army and Security Agency are flying from early in the morning. Today also, the weather is very fair, clear today. So they are very busy. And, the landscape is very difficult in Nepal. Very steep, high hills. And so landing those helicopter choppers are also very difficult, and very expert security pilots and some pilots who fly in the mountains especially, they are also mobilized, and mountaineers are also mobilized from yesterday. They have also volunteered themselves to canceling all their trips, and they have joined in the rescue team.
0: Well, I'm just looking at pictures of the flooding, and just the power of it just, as you say, swept away everything in its path. So presumably, unfortunately, the death toll is likely to rise.
1: We do not have very reliable concrete data till now, because most of the flood affected areas are completely disconnected to the national network. There is no telephone, there is no electricity, so phones are dead, and then there is no network at all, so we cannot reach out to them. Some of the representatives and locals who are in a safe place, they go higher up in the mountains, in the hills, and they call the rescue operators. The numbers are given, issued by the government. So this is how the rescue team is reaching out to certain places. And we do not know how many people are missing, because local says that the numbers could be in thousands.
0: And in terms of the numbers of people that are known to be missing, a lot of them are foreign tourists. That would have been, including two Irish people, it's reported. That would be an area with a lot of tourists would travel to, is it?
1: Yeah, it is. It is one of the popular destinations. And most of a huge team of trekkers who were Kailas bound, Kailas Mount Kailas, Manasarovar in India, in China, they were also caught in the flash flood. I had a chat with a travel agents just a while ago, and then they have not been able to establish any connections with any of the members of the team.
0: Okay. Daewon Rai, journalist based in Kathmandu in Nepal, thank you so much for joining us this morning.
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7: 62 students from Gaza were accepted into Irish universities this year, but only 9 received visas from the Department of Justice. Last year, by contrast, between 70 and 80 Palestinian students received visas. So what has changed? Dr. Emma Stokes, Vice President for Global Engagement at Trinity College Dublin, joins me on the line now. Good morning, Emma.
8: Good morning, David.
7: Thanks for joining us. Before we get into what's happened this year, could you just explain this? Because as I understand, Trinity, along with other Irish universities, has been taking small numbers of students from Gaza since 2024, is it?
9: That's correct, David, yes. Very small numbers of academically excellent students on fully funded scholarships. And it's been a wonderful experience for the universities, and we've provided not just the scholarships, but also, you know, very significant supports for the students who come, you know, with a lot of trauma. We welcomed 7 students yesterday, and, you know, we compared to 70 last year, it's a huge difference.
7: Yeah, absolutely. And I think you were at the airport welcoming those 7 students when they arrived. So can you explain to me what's the difference? What has happened this year?
9: Well, David, we're not really completely sure, but our understanding is that the way in which the visa applications for students from Gaza were reviewed last year is quite different to the way that they have been reviewed this year. Last year, they would have had some missing documentation, and there was certainly a level of grace afforded to those students, which is quite different to this year. And these are academically excellent students, so there's no lowering of academic standards, but we see differences in the way that the visa process has worked this year, and we don't fully understand that, because we have 9 students who received visas who have very similar supports, in fact in some cases not as good in terms of financial supports as students whose visas were refused.
7: Could I just dig into that a little bit, Emma? Some of them, they're on different types of scholarships, basically. Is that it?
9: Yeah. So just to explain to your listeners, and this is quite simple, there are scholarships that are provided by government and in collaboration with the universities. And then there are scholarships that are fully funded scholarships that the colleges and the universities have developed for these students, which provide full supports, fees, accommodation costs, a stipend. And those are developed by the university working with donors to the universities for those students.
7: So it's no cost to the taxpayer in those cases?
9: No cost to the taxpayer, David. And I really want to be clear about that. The universities have and the colleges have worked incredibly hard to make sure that there's no cost to the taxpayers. These students are coming on international student visas, which allow them to study in the same way that international students come from various different parts around the world, and then they can stay back afterwards legally in the same way that other international students can stay back and participate in the workforce. And our intention is that these students will be supported out of the university to work, but also ultimately for these students who are engineers and nurses and policymakers to return to Gaza to rebuild Gaza.

0: Okay, so the problem appears to be a tightening of the requirement for certain documentation. And if you are a student from Gaza, there might be a very good reason why some of your documentation might be missing.
1: Absolutely. So, for example, universities would give a waiver for an English language test because they would have other evidence to say, yes, this student is going to be well able from an English language perspective. But the Department of Justice might require an English language test as part of the visa application. And I myself asked a student to walk from one end of Gaza to the other end of Gaza to do an English language test. And I knew in my heart and soul that I was putting that student at risk, but I felt that he definitely wouldn't have got a visa without that test. Now, the Lisbon Recognition Convention is a convention that the state is party to that allows higher education institutions to look differently at students who are coming, displaced students who are coming from places like Gaza. If you can imagine, you know, there might be evidence why your education has been interrupted. Well, let's just say a war and a conflict would be, you would anticipate would be sufficient evidence for that. For example, somebody might need to provide bank statements. And again, banking institutions no longer exist in Gaza. So we're asking the Department of Justice to look at this in the way that they looked at it last year. And I would be asking Minister Lawless, who I know is coming on your program shortly, to work with the Minister for Justice and to think about this in a different way, in exactly the same way that they did last year, and afford these students the opportunity to both save their lives, but to have education that changes their lives.
0: Are you getting anything specific back from the Department of Justice? I know sometimes it can be a bit opaque, to say the least, but are you getting anything specific back from the Department of Justice about whether anything has changed or why it's changed?
1: We're not. Obviously, the Department of Justice would not discuss individual applications, and that's perfectly acceptable and completely normal. We're just, the messaging coming back from the Department of Justice is that these students are being considered in exactly the same way as other international students. And our view is that that has changed since last year, and they are not the same as international students when it comes to the ability to produce the type of documentation. They are exactly the same in terms of the supports they have. These students have full scholarships. They are academically excellent students. But to apply exactly the same detailed principles requiring documentation to these students, which wasn't applied last year, it's just a little bit unclear, and we're not certain why this is the case.
0: Okay. I think you said 70 students that came here last year, have they been able to get back in to resume their studies this year, and how are they getting on?
1: So many of those are graduate students. Many of them are in the throes of doing their dissertations now, and we're working really, really closely with them to support their transition out of university. For the continuing students, the undergraduates who came to us, they've had the summer off, lucky them, and they're excited to be starting again. So, of course, they couldn't return to Gaza, so they've been supported over the summer by the universities and the colleges, and they've been having, you know, they are living their best lives safely and continuing their education in September, like so many other students in our colleges and universities across the country.
0: Okay, and not only might they make a contribution to society here, but as you say, they potentially could make a huge contribution to society in Gaza going forward.
1: Absolutely. And that is our, you know, that is our intention. The students will make, they already have made enormous contributions to our communities and to Ireland. They will continue to do that. And our hope is that when the time is right, they will go back and rebuild Gaza.
0: Okay, Dr. Emma Stokes, Vice President for Global Engagement at Trinity College Dublin. Thank you so much for bringing us that. And we'll put some of those points to Minister James Lawless after this break.
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3: Comedian and Cavan man Kevin McGahern gets ready for more betrayals and banishing as The Traitors Uncloaked returns. We'll hear from makeup artist Megan O'Connor and her plans to scale Kilimanjaro in honour of her late mum. Facing intense scrutiny and rising levels of abuse, why referees have the hardest job in soccer, plus all the usual fun and fare from 11am to 1.
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4: Yesterday, tens of thousands of students received their first round CAO offers. With the impact of grade deflation being felt, the high cost of accommodation, the cost of living crisis and AI's impact on the graduate labour market, it's never been a more difficult time to be a third level student. To discuss these issues and more, I'm joined in studio by the Minister for Higher Education, James Lawless. Good morning, Minister.
5: Good morning, David. How are you?
4: Very well, thanks. Now, we want to talk about the CAO, but before that, you heard Emma Stokes from Trinity there talking about the problems Palestinian students have been having getting visas. There seems to be a problem. Do you have any idea what's going on?
5: So look, I'm very aware of the situation. I'm extremely sympathetic to the students from Gaza in particular. I mean, we've seen more outrageous activity in the West Bank in Gaza, in Palestine over the summer, with more settler violence as well as the continued Israeli military activities, which are unacceptable, frankly. And I'm very sympathetic to those students. I certainly support their aspiration to come and study in Ireland. In fact, more widely, I launched the Global Talent Initiative last year, which was actually an invitation to students from around the world to come and study in Ireland, bring their excellence with them and be part of the education system here, and we can benefit from that. There are issues, I know, technical issues around their visas. Unfortunately, that's not within my control. It's actually an issue within the Department of Justice. But what I will say is I am working with Minister O'Callaghan on that, and my officials are engaging intensively with his officials at the moment. And as recently as yesterday, we had a discussion on this in the department. So I'm certainly very favourably disposed. And if there's anything I can do, I'm more than happy to do it. But it is a technical visa issue, and it does rest with Justice more so than myself.
4: Well, indeed, and Emma Stokes made that point. But if the issue is, as it appears to be, the insistence on the production of certain documents from somebody who's coming from a war zone, I mean, that seems ridiculous, doesn't it?
5: Look, I heard Emma's points, and look, she made a lot of sense. I say, unfortunately, I'm not in a position to comment in detail because I'm not across that. It's not within my remit. But look, I certainly see the point being made. But look, I say Ireland has been very strong on Palestine across the board, from recognising the state of Palestine, from the Occupied Territories Bill, which we now enacted, right through indeed to the late Brian Lenihan, who was the first European minister ever to recognise the aspiration of Palestinian statehood. So we have been strong on this in Europe and other international fora, and we will continue to be so.
4: Okay, but, and I know you can't really get into individual cases, but there are 53 Palestinian students who are given places, who have scholarships, who are not going to be a burden on the state. Are you going to ask Minister Jim O'Callaghan if anything can be done to facilitate those 53?
5: Absolutely. In fact, I'm already doing so. My officials are intensively engaged with Department of Justice officials on that specific issue.
4: Okay, well, hopefully there might be some good news for those students, but thank you for that. Let's go back to the CAO offers. Over 95,000 applications received this year. That's more than 6,000 up on last year, which meant that despite the continuing unwinding of grade inflation as a result of the COVID initiatives, points for many courses went up, and some academics are warning that this turbulence, as they describe it, could continue for years.
5: Yeah, so look, I wouldn't want to overstate it. First of all, I want to congratulate all those students who received offers yesterday. 2,000 applicants and actually over 90,000 offers were made, because some applicants received two or more offers. In fact, three out of four students got their top three choices, and one out of two students actually got their first choice.
4: Yeah, so, but that's down significantly. And it was 48% of level 8 applicants got their first choice, compared to 51% last year, 56%.
5: Sure. Look, it's marginally down from last year, but I think we also have to look at the context of demographics. We have more students sitting in the Leaving Cert this year than ever before. We also have grade deflation, in the sense that the COVID inflation has been wound back, and that's the right thing to do. We said we'd have no cliff edge, so we've done that gradually, but that is coming back. So we're having less students getting maximum points, and the entire bell curve is moving downwards a little bit. at the same time as more students are sitting the exam and applying. So we'd expect some of that. So none of this is really unexpected. What I would point to, though, is we're seeing actually on the high points courses. So if we take the likes of pharmacy, traditionally one of the top points courses, those points have actually come down a little bit. One of the reasons for that is we now have five different colleges offering pharmacy. If we take dentistry, actually the only course in the system this year that was on maximum points at random selection

0: there were still places available in other colleges. So if you missed out in UCC, for example, you could still get a place in RCSI to do dentistry. So we're actually seeing no situation where a Maxim Point student missed out on their chosen course, which I think is very much a positive. But like, the other thing I'd say is, to
1: but
0: those
1: dental
0: students,
1: science at TCD and yeah, dentistry at UCC, both max points, both decided by lottery.
0: Yes, but RCSI is now in the mix as well. I approved that course last year. So we now have a third dentistry provider, which means that if you didn't get dentistry in TCD, you can go across Stephen's Green to RCSI and study it there instead. That is a positive. I've introduced 2,600 additional places in healthcare over the last year for exactly that reason. The CEO really, it's a supply and demand, and my job is to increase the supply of courses, and I'd have been doing that aggressively over the last 18 months. The other thing I talked to as well, and just actually another example, is veterinary. For years, veterinary was only in UCD. Many Irish students actually went to Poland and Eastern Europe to study. They couldn't get in. Now, for the first time, we're seeing students starting up in ATU and Donegal and in the Southeast and SETU.
1: But the other thing, do you think there'll be fewer students going to, I think, Budapest is a big
0: yes,
1: place, Poland
0: is a big place. Absolutely. There certainly should be, and I intend to continue to ramp up those courses, and I'm delighted with the enthusiasm of ATU and SETU to take them on, and the first 80 students will be starting in those this September. The other thing I'd point to is, and look, I absolutely am sympathetic to any student that didn't get their top choice or the top three choices or what they wanted in this round. But there are many, many more pathways. So you can do a tertiary degree. A tertiary degree actually doesn't go through the CO at all. A tertiary degree, you go to your local ETB, your further education college. You can do 1, 2, 3 years there and then transfer to university. You can become a primary teacher now through a tertiary degree with no points required. Also, apprenticeships. You can become an apprentice in cybersecurity, in town planning, in biopharma, in robotics, really advanced kind of white-collar industries that were never available that way before. And of course, we have things like PLCs, with 32,000 students taking up PLCs. So actually, we have many, many different routes through it. So the CO is important, and I congratulate those students that got what they wanted, but it's not the be-all and end-all that it once was.
1: Okay, that's all that being said, but the proportion getting their first choice down to 48%, the proportion getting their one of their top three down to 76%. That's down from 80% last year, 83% the previous year. There is an increasing cohort of disappointed students out there.
0: Yeah, so as I said, what we're seeing is we have demographics, so there's a population bubble coming through the system, hitting third level. One of the reasons that secondary schools have been under pressure over the last 5 or 6 years is there was a baby boom from 2008 to 2012, 2013. That hit secondary schools over the last 5 years. It's now hitting third level. So we will see, and I've brought this to government's attention before the summer, we have a demographic pressure coming into the third level and further education system over the next 5 to 8 years.
1: And is there anything we can do about that? Because you obviously don't want to create capacity that is not going to be used in 8 years' time or whatever, but is there anything temporary that can be done to fix that bulge?
0: Yeah, absolutely. So we are ramping up the courses. As I mentioned, the likes of dentistry, the likes of veterinary, medicine, nursing, all the therapies, you know, I'm adding courses, course provision all the time. But as well as that, looking at other paths through the system, I mentioned tertiary degrees, I mentioned the apprenticeships, and also I'm looking, not necessarily in the higher education space, but things like apprenticeships. I've asked the system to say, well, must every course be 4 years, or could you have the same throughput in a 3-year course, for example, getting people into industry sooner? The other thing I'm talking about, and I'm looking at in great detail, and I know there's been calls for this again yesterday, I think we do need to reform the CO system, and I think we need to reform the pathways and the entry points into third level. And I am a big believer in what I call the classical education, the Renaissance education, that rather than becoming a specialist in day one and week one, and we spoke about this in your show a few months ago,
1: yes.
0: I think students would benefit, particularly in an age of AI and digitalization and an ongoing computerized system, from having that broad base, understanding humanities, understanding the sciences, understanding engineering, appreciating art, having that foundational entry point. And then they go on to become an engineer,
1: yes,
0: or an architect or a biochemist.
1: Yes, I think you objected to my characterization of that as faffing about for a year.
0: That's right. I remember you memorably said that. And look at you, with your liberal arts education, you're entitled to express those views. And I welcome that philosophical debate.
1: Thank you. But, you talked about this some months ago, and absolutely nothing seems to have happened about it. So were you just kind of talking out loud?
0: So I talked about it about 3 months ago. And in that time, I met the Irish University Association. I met the Technological Universityation, and I met AMRAID, the Students Union, and I invited particularly the two university groupings to put together proposals for this and bring them to me. They've done that. I'm assessing those proposals, And I'm putting together a working group in the new term. I'll be appointing a chair when we come back in the new term to get that into motion. And I'll be taking on board the views on some of the groups that came forward yesterday. Some of those hadn't communicated with me previously. I'm inviting them and anyone else with an interest in it to put those proposals to me. And one thing I'd say just about some of the comments yesterday, it's very easy to discuss the problems and the pressure cauldron and all that stuff. And I get that completely. I'm sympathetic to it.
1: Yes, pressure cooker effect and stomach curling dread. But that's not an exaggeration, is it?
0: But I'd say we all know the problems, but come to me with solutions.
1: Okay, well, do you accept that characterisation? This is the Children's Rights Alliance along with student
0: to
1: and
0: be
1: teachers
0: honest, I of course I accept that there's an element to that. I do think we've moved on a little bit. Actually, I think we've moved on a lot. We've seen a cycle reform already underway, and I'm working with my colleague Minister Hildegard Nocton on that as well. And she has a programme of work already up and running, and previous ministers also, to bring in more additional assessment, to bring in more project work, etc., into the curriculum. But certainly, can we do more? Can we do better? I'm sure we can. I'm very much open to it. It's something I've actually advocated far into the Fianna Fáil manifesto and into the programme for government. So I'm very keen to lead this exercise, and I'm already underway on that. And I think we can. But I think, at the same time, let's not forget, 3 in 4 students got their top 3 choices yesterday. And one thing I will say in favour of the CEO, it's independent, it's transparent, it's objective. There's no influence, there's no who you know, there's no nod and a wink or interview system, as has gone wrong in other jurisdictions. So let's not, you know, castigate the entire thing either, because yes, we can do reform, yes, a broader education is beneficial, but at the same time, there are elements of the current system that are worth preserving.
1: Okay, in terms of a timescale for any kind of a change to what you're predicting, I mean, we know the speed at which government works.
0: Yeah, I like to think I work pretty quickly. I put the Inspire research programme on my to-do list at the start of the term. I had that done in 6 months. So taking office, $750 million investment in research across Ireland, which also benefits the learning and teaching portfolio.
1: So can the class
0: as well
1: of 27 look forward to this?
0: So I certainly will have the working group up and running in the new term. I'll have a chair appointed. I've already spoken to a number of interested parties. I'm inviting submissions and we'll do that more formally when that all resumes. It's a piece of work I don't want to sit on. I want to move it forward, and I would be hopeful we'll have results to show certainly ahead of the next Leaving Cert class.
1: Okay. Now, good news yesterday for students looking for places on tech-related courses is that points have gone down, which is presumably because of reflection of decreasing job opportunities in that sector. Is that going to continue, do you expect, given the impact of AI? I mean, the Business Post was reporting in May that the number of graduates working in tech here has declined by more than 11,000 between 2023 and 2025.
0: Yeah, so look, the tech industry has been a success story in Ireland. It goes back to what I mentioned a moment ago about investment in research and innovation, which I'm doing as well, and really that kind of knowledge economy piece that we've been really strong on over the last 30 years, that also includes things like life sciences, pharma, semiconductors, advanced manufacturing. And what I've been doing is I've been going around the country and going around to industry holding what I call skills roundtables. So bringing in the employers, the training agencies, the trade unions in each sector and saying, well, what are the challenges facing you? So recently I held a roundtable with the professional services groupings, legal, accounting, consulting, professional services, saying, look, is AI hitting you hard? Do we need to adapt the training system, the skill system? You know, taking that on board, adjusting to that. I'm down in Limerick next month. I'm talking to life sciences and biopharma who were strong in that area of the Midwest. I'll be in Cork a month or two later. You know, talking to different sectors and saying, what are the skills challenges? One thing I'd say about technology, it goes back to my point about the broad education. In an age of AI, yes, we should be experts and we should be deep dives in certain areas, but we need to have that human judgment, that base layer, that instinctive understanding, because technology will continue to change and will continue to challenge us. But if we have that fundamental learning, we can actually adapt and move with it. I often quote the Darwin line that the species that survives and thrives isn't the fastest, isn't the strongest, is that best adaptable to change. And I think that's the education system we should be providing. People who are versatile, who have a good judgment call, who have a base instinct built upon a way of learning as opposed to what they learn. And then that goes to technology. I worked actually in technology. My first job was in technology in the early noughties. That company went crash. It was the first dot-com collapse back in 2002 around. And I remember around that same time, points dropped for ICT courses. Within a couple of years, they were back in huge demand. We saw construction points drop around the time of the construction crash. These things are cyclical. Typically, by the time a student starts a course and comes out the far side, the sectors come back around again. So I'd say, look, really what I'd say to students is pursue the path that you're passionate about, do what you're interested in. But I'd also say there's no right or wrong road. You will, many, many people, and it's really lifelong learning. People change career multiple times these days. If you have a grant for something, if you have a passion, you will do well at it. But be aware that path will take you many different directions.
1: Absolutely. Okay, I want to move on on to the issue of student accommodation, because many people who got their offers yesterday have been scrambling desperately yesterday and possibly today as well to try and find somewhere to live, and it's very, very expensive.
0: Yeah, so just yesterday, as it happens, I launched 358 new beds, a new project at Trinity, Dartry Hall. That's funded by my own department under the student accommodation scheme, the staff scheme. So we're moving ahead with multiple projects around the country. I launched the student accommodation strategy earlier this year. And what that's doing is it's looking at the likes of Trinity, where we have Dartry Hall now in the next phase progressing, but also starting with Dublin, Cork and Galway, I suppose the three largest cities for student accommodation and for universities, and inviting proposals from the colleges to identify land banks on campus or off campus, working with industry to say, well, can we quickly ramp up accommodation on these sites? Also the digs, which is a traditional arrangement, actually, which has come back into vogue again. We did a survey over the summer looking at digs accommodation. We got Amara Consulting to do some work on it. 3/4 of students who have been in digs would recommend to a fellow student that they should explore it. And indeed, a similar number of householders who made a room available were very happy with the experience. So that's a way we can sort of quickly ramp up. We know construction is slow. We know that all the new proposals I'm inviting for construction will take time, unfortunately. But digs beds already exist. Right now, in university towns around Ireland, in Sligo, in Maynooth, in Ennis, up and down the country, we have, and indeed, of course, in the cities, we have householders, maybe empty nesters or people with a spare room, who might want to think about making that available, and there are students who might want to take that up. So I just strongly encourage them to rethink the room, have a look at that option as well.
1: Okay, but we obviously need more. We need more student accommodation built.
0: No, we absolutely do, and look, we're on that as well.
1: Is that going to be state-led? Because, I mean, relying on the market hasn't worked in any other sector of the housing crisis.
0: So what I would say is that we looked at state-led accommodation. The state, unfortunately, for the state to build out the accommodation at scale, we won't do it at the pace and at the speed as needed. So it's a mixed approach, okay? So it's a combination effect. So I'm inviting, it's a public-private partnership effectively, I'm inviting the state campuses and state lands with some state seed funding, which I'm making available, to identify sites on campus or off campus. We're inviting private industry, so developers, ultimately, who builds this except developers, to come in. You know, we need builders to build things, ultimately, to come in onto those sites, to build them, and enter into partnership, what we call a nomination agreement, where effectively the college says, I have a land bank, I have 5 acres on the side of my campus, it's ideal for student accommodation. They go to market, they have 3 or 4 tenders, the builder then comes in, builds the beds, the college leases them in a long-term, maybe 20, 30-year lease. And at the end of the whole process, the college and the state own the beds.
1: Right.
0: But the private sector is engaged for the construction element and in some cases to run them. Because that's, I think, a good practical approach. Ultimately, this is about delivery.
1: Yeah.
0: What matters is what works. What matters is what gets beds into the system as quickly as possible and ups supply.
1: Okay, but will they be affordable? Because I'm looking at some of the figures. The Irish Independent had a survey, you probably saw it yesterday. Mm. UCD prices range from 5,700 for a share bedroom to nearly 12,000 for an ensuite in Village 3. Trinity, the cheapest option is 6 grand for a twin room. The most expensive is a double or king room for 10,000. And, you know, it goes on at different prices. A lot more expensive in Dublin, obviously, which is hard lines on people who want to do their course in Dublin.
0: No, sure. Look, the ultimate, a bit like the housing challenge itself, the ultimate answer is supply. The more beds that we can supply into the system, the more moderating effect that will have on rents and prices. The reason rents are high is because there's a scarcity of supply. If we can increase supply, rents, I think, will begin to moderate. We saw in the DAFT report a few days ago that the rate of rental growth was actually moderating in that wider housing sector because Minister Brown is beginning to really, I suppose, get those beds into the system more widely in terms of the housing challenge. But yes, we do. So we've identified over the next 10 years, I mentioned the demographic challenges, the bubble coming through third level. We will need 42,000 beds across the system. We don't need those right away, but we will need those over the coming 10 years. And that's why I have teams on the ground in Dublin, Cork and Galway as we speak, identifying sites, working with bidders, working with the colleges to get those projects up and running as quickly as possible. And to be honest, there has been a lag time in this, and this does take time. And these are difficult proposals because we're talking about apartment blocks. Building a student bed is not as simple as building a single dwelling, a single bungalow or house. Mm-hmm. You're talking about 300, 400, 500 beds at a time. So the significant capital, the significant planning, these are big undertakings, but we need to do it at scale if we're going to make any difference in the supply.
1: Okay, James Aldous, Minister for Further and Higher Education. Thank you so much for joining us this morning. Coming up later in the show, safety concerns at Cork University Hospital. We hear from the chair of the consultant staff. Half Committee. But next, walking a marathon and a half every day for 2.5 months, we'll hear why Fergus Farrell is walking across the United States.
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1: A former rugby player who was given a 5% chance of walking again is aiming to raise €1 million for Spinal Injuries Ireland by walking a marathon and a half a day for 2.5 months in the United States. Just before we came on air, I caught up with Fergus Farrell, who's now in Pennsylvania. I first asked him to tell me a little bit about the challenge he has set himself.
7: Yeah, I'm walking across a continent of the USA, going from Brooklyn Bridge to San Monica Pier. It's 4,500 kilometres, and I'm aiming for 75 days, 60 kilometres a day. About 6 million steps in total.
1: Wow, that is a huge challenge. You're in Pennsylvania, as I say, at the moment. How have you been getting on so far?
7: Yeah, well, the first 2 days, you know, you're acclimatized, and then, you know, you're also setting into your how do you call it, your patterns and your systems and all that type of stuff. So they were kind of, how to say, tricky days, because there was a lot of learning on the road. And the last couple of days then has been extreme heat. So look, there's challenges every day, no matter what. And now we're going into the Appalachian Trails, and it's going to be quite hilly and quite intense as well with the heat and humidity. So as I said, you're on the road, and there's nothing to hide. You can't hide from Anthony. You just have to get the work done. So it's going to be another few tricky days ahead. But look, that's why I took on this challenge, because it's not easy.
1: Yeah, well, you can say that again. So just tell me, so you started in New York, you're in Pennsylvania, yep. You'll take the Appalachian Trail. Where will that take you to?
7: Well, eventually, the Appalachian Trail kind of runs down through the middle of Pennsylvania. And ultimately, I'll get over the other side of the Appalachian Trails, and I kind of come into really flat farmland. And it'll take me another 3 or 4 days to get out into Pennsylvania, and then I'll get into Ohio, Illinois, Indiana, and then I get into Missouri, Kansas, Colorado, and then on to Arizona and California then.
1: Wow.
7: That's kind of the route.
1: Okay, all right. We'll come back maybe to that towards the end. But could you tell us a little bit about yourself, Fergus? Where are you from? And you were a rugby player.
7: Yeah, look, I played rugby when I was younger. I loved the sports. I loved it a lot. I loved a lot of sports, really, to be honest with you. But rugby was the one that I was kind of built for and conditioned for. And and then from about the age of 25, 26, I started, you know, I realised rugby wasn't going to be a life for me anymore. So I decided I went into the business world after that, you know. But thankfully, through the understanding of dedication, determination, resilience, discipline, I learned a lot from my rugby days. Mm-hmm. And I believe that's helped me an awful lot throughout my life going forward, you know.
1: And tell us what happened to you in 2018, Fergus.
7: Very simple freak accident. I was just lifting a metal bench, work bench in the yard, and it was no more than 60-80 kgs, and I lifted it up and I carried it a certain distance, got a pain up through the back. I like that, you know, I'm a man, I don't really show pain, I don't really show suffering, and I decided I'd pick up that bench one more time, and I took one step and bang, massive explosion in the middle of my back, fell down roaring in pain, and also I had ruptured my T9 and T10, they are thoracic discs, and one of them went through my spinal cord and served that up by 90%. I was left paralysed from my ribcage down immediately. And it's been a pretty intense story ever since.
1: I'm sure it is. That's so, I mean, just out of nowhere, really, that happened. And the doctors, when they were talking to you after that, what sort of prognosis were they giving you, Fergus?
7: So the kind of stats I was told in the hospital bed was, ultimately, if you get moved within the next 72 hours, you have a 5% chance of regaining some sort of strength. However, after 72 hours, if you don't get any movement, your stats are...

0: just be get used to the life being in a wheelchair. That's the way it was kind of put to me. And so when you're lying in a bed completely dependent on absolutely everybody around you, and your life has changed in a split second, it's a pretty daunting path ahead of you, and it's something I hope other people just don't have to go through, you know.
1: And how long did it take for you to get back on your feet, Fergus?
0: I was lucky. I got back on my feet around 7 or 8 months later, maybe a little bit longer, 8 months, continue 9 months. And now when I say I got back on my feet, I was back and able to take a step two, and I was still very much disabled. I still, I could only maybe walk for 5 or 10 metres, or I could only stand for maybe 2 or 3 minutes without falling over. So I had a long process to go. So when I say I walked out through the doors of the National Rehabilitation Hospital, I did. But there was a physio inside me making sure that I didn't fall over, because I couldn't at any second, you know. So it was a long journey to go from there, even though when I say to people, like, I walked out through the doors of the National Rehabilitation Hospital, I believe the presumption is, that was grand. But I was far from it.
1: Far from it, yeah, by the sound of it. And yeah. I mean, the fact that you were able even to get to that stage where you were able to walk, even with assistance, I mean, it's incredible, given the odds you were given, it's incredible for you to have got to that stage. Do you think the fact that you were fit going into it helped?
0: Well, I'll be honest, I wasn't fit going into it. Actually, I was a complete opposite. So I had been a fit person, but I went into the business world and I lost all sense of fitness, all self. I just stopped looking after myself for years. But ultimately, I was actually 23 stone when the accident happened. So I was. So I was morbidly obese. And that went from being a fit person to somebody who was just so dedicated to, the career, the business, and all that type of stuff. So I just completely neglected myself. So when that accident happened, as I said, I was 23 stone. But the understanding of how the body works and how to push myself from a rugby day is definitely 100% stood to me. Because I kind of put it down as every day was a new day to improve when I was in the National Rehabilitation Hospital, because ultimately I was being told, look, you're just here to get used to living a life in a wheelchair. I didn't just say straight out, I'm going to walk over to this hospital. Like, if I did that, I don't think I ever would have. I just said about small improvements every single day. And ultimately, they led to, led to where I am today.
1: Sorry if I couldn't cross you, Fergus. I was just going to say, like, you didn't just get back to normal. You didn't just get back to a normal level of activity. I mean, very, very quickly, you were doing incredible physical challenges.
0: Yeah, and the reason being behind that is because I knew to be able to stay mentally strong, because this was a mental challenge more than a physical challenge, to remain mentally strong, I knew I had to set about challenge myself, because that's what I did all my life, and I didn't realise it until I actually had time to understand what was going on in my head, that, once I have a challenge or a competition in my life, I'm very focused, very driven, and very determined. But if I don't have that in my head, I let, the old phrase, an empty mind is a dangerous mind, but I can testify to that, So that's why I challenge myself now so much, because the bigger the challenge, the more focused I will be, and the more driven I will be. And that's the way I like to be.
1: And on the first anniversary of the accident, you walked across Ireland.
0: Yeah, I did indeed, and it was absolutely marvellous. Like, for me, it was a massive moment, but when I look back at that moment, what made me get across that country was the relationships that I created throughout the years, the people who walked every day with me, people who came and joined me for a few hours, people who came and joined me for a day. They're the people who helped me get across that country, because we'd chat, conversations. I made those days seem a whole lot easier than if I was doing it on my own, and that's the power of relationships, that's the power of connections, that when I needed people to help me cross the country, they were there for me, and that was amazing. And that I really, to this day, I hold that strong to my chest,
1: You began this latest incredible challenge to walk across the United States. You began on Brooklyn Bridge in New York, and you were sent on your way. Great send off there, and you even had a message from President Connolly.
0: That's right.

0: a massive surprise from myself, yeah. And yeah, I was really, really privileged to get such a message from the president of the of Ireland, you know, and something that I always treasure.
1: I presume you have a support team with you.
0: I have, yeah. So there's a support vehicle with me. And this, in the first 5 days, I saw me from our lead sponsor walking with me for the first 5 days as well, called Darren Burke. And it's been great to have the company. But the support vehicle basically is, it'll meet me on waypoints along the route. So, like, say, 4 hours down the line, it will meet me there, and I'll restock with my hydration, my food, whatever I may need at that stage. And then it'll meet me another waypoint down the on the road, but it's not kind of driving with me, if you know what I mean. It's meeting their points, so I don't have to be going off route to get my hydration, get my food, and take a lot more time.
1: And as I said at the start, you're aiming to raise €1 million for Spinal Injuries Ireland, which obviously is a cause very close to your heart.
0: Yes, it is. Obviously, I'm a spinal cord injured person. I'm in that community, and I'm very lucky to be able to do what I'm doing today. And there's so many people in that community that only wish they could. And Spinal Injuries Ireland were very vital to me throughout my recovery, throughout this whole journey of getting me, used to a life living with spinal cord injury. And it does incredible work for people with spinal cord injuries and their families and their units around them. So that's why I've decided, to really put myself out there to try and raise this money for Spinal Injuries Ireland so they can provide the support that people with spinal cord injuries deserve going forward. And that's my ambition, of raising that the €1 million for them so they can do that.
1: Okay, and we should mention the website is FergusWalks.ie, and I don't know what percentage of your walk you've got through, but you're 10% of the way to the goal. Yeah. You've set yourself €100,000 raised already, yeah. €900,000 to go, and obviously you'd hope people would support you.
0: Yes, please. It's FergusWalks.ie, and every bit counts. You know what I mean? I'm about 5 or 6% into the walk now myself, and yeah, hopefully by the time we get to South America up here, we've reached that target. And I know it's an ambitious target, but if you don't push yourself out there, if you don't push yourself hard enough, you'll never know. So I'm really hoping that people can get in behind us, support us, and just help people in the spinal cord community, because it's a difficult life for the person with the injury and for the units around them. And that's one of the big things people don't realise. It's not just the person with the spinal injury that is severely affected. It's their family around them as well.
1: Okay, well, listen, Fergus Farrell, the very best of luck to you as you complete that journey, hopefully, and perhaps we'll check in again with you later. But just a reminder, it's FergusWalks.ie if you want to support the cause. Fergus Farrell, thank you very much for talking to us.
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1: Now, have you ever come across a ring-necked parakeet, you'd expect to see the bright green birds with a long tail and a red beak in a zoo or in a tropical climate, but they've taken up residence in parts of London and they're causing chaos. Mark Paul is London correspondent for the Irish Times. He's on the line. Morning, Mark.
8: Good morning, David.
1: You are perturbed by parakeets.
8: Well, a lot of Londoners are perturbed by parakeets. Now, of course, I'm only a live-in Londoner, but I didn't realise that there were exotic Asian and African birds in colonies all over southwest London in particular and around its parks. Now, a lot of Londoners refer to them as posh pigeons because you find them in the leafier parts of London and where you have, you know, the likes of Clapham Common or Richmond Park. But they've spread out from London in recent years and they've established colonies all around southeast England and they're causing chaos because they feast on fruit, they're incredibly noisy, they look beautiful, but there's now a proposal to cull them, and that's causing a lot of angst amongst people who are fans of posh pigeons.
1: Okay, so eating the fruit, I presume they're not very popular with farmers, but the noise they make is probably the thing that's annoying you and your neighbours more, is it?
8: Yeah, well, I mean, look, I quite like looking at them. I mean, I spotted them the other night as I was having, I was just having a meal late in the evening in an Italian restaurant. And this flock of about, must have been about 200 of them, flew at the height of a double-decker bus pass, all these green flashes. So it's an interesting thing to see in the middle of a city. But I think that one of the big problems that they're causing on the fruit side of things are there's been a big resurgence in British and English sparkling wine, and they're eating all the vineyards.
1: Okay, well, I can see, yes. Yes, indeed. I can see why the farmers want something done about that. Now, I was reading your piece and I was intrigued to read about an alleged Jimi Hendrix connection to how they arrived in London.
8: That's right. I mean, Londoners love to swap stories about how all of these parakeets came to be in the city. And one of the theories that has gone around for a few years is that Jimi Hendrix in the 1960s released a pair of these parakeets on Carnaby Street in London, which he did do. But I mean, it's pretty doubtful that they were like an avian kind of Adam and Eve and that everybody descended from them. There is another theory then around a movie that was made in the 1950s starring Catherine Hepburn and Humphrey Bogart, the African Queen.
1: Oh, yeah.
8: And apparently from the movie studios out in Ealing, a lot of ringneck parakeets escaped from there. So that's another theory. But all of these are just theories, really. There's a much more plausible reason.
1: Yeah, okay. Which is?
8: Which is that throughout the 70s and the 80s, it became quite fashionable for people to have parakeets as pets in cages in their living rooms. A lot of them escaped. And also at around about that time, I think maybe slightly earlier in the 60s, there was a particular kind of like a bird flu scare around parrots, and that forced a lot of people or put them in fear of them and they released their birds into the wild.
1: Okay, I presume they don't have a natural predator and I presume they're not great for native species, are they?
8: No, and this is one of the big problems that conservationists have raised. I mean, the red-ringed parakeets nest in holes in mature trees, and that's where you also find native British bats, native British nuthatches, woodpeckers, and birds like that. So these are British birds. So this is sort of a bird immigration problem, if you like, and that has spread out across London and southeast England, and they've started to move north now. And apparently, a colony of red-ringed parakeets has been found in Aberdeen.
1: Oh, wow. Okay, you wouldn't imagine the temperature would suit them up there. And you mentioned the possibility that hunters would be allowed to shoot them.
8: Yes, so DEFRA, which is effectively the UK's Department of the Environment, it opened a public consultation early in the year to extend what they call the quarry list, which is the list of birds that you're allowed to shoot in winter months for recreational purposes. And the British Association of Shooting and Conservation, which is a kind of an umbrella group of all of these, I suppose, Hooray Henry type groups, and they've applied to have ringneck parakeets put onto the quarry list, so that basically anybody can shoot them out of season in open season, which runs from September to January, without a license, and that's caused a little bit of uproar. So we're waiting on a decision from the UK government, but it seems to be imminent.
1: Okay, Mark Paul, London correspondent for the Irish Times. Thank you so much for joining us. Time now to go over to the newsroom and Brian Jennings.
9: Thank you, David. Cuts to excise duty on petrol and diesel are set to be phased out over a period from November to the end of February, under proposals being considered by Cabinet this morning. Last week, the government announced that it was pausing the increase in excise planned for September and October amid rising fuel prices. Ministers this morning are assessing a reduction in the NORA levy. that's been applied to most petroleum products sold in the market. For the purposes of funding the operation of the National Oil Reserves Agency and the Climate Action Fund, our political correspondent, Micheál Lehane.

0: The Taoiseach and Minister for Finance, Simon Harris, will today seek Cabinet approval to extend the reductions in excise on petrol and diesel in a move he believes will provide certainty at a time of volatility on global energy markets. The reduction in the NORA levy will also be extended to the end of October under proposals from the Transport Minister, Dara O'Brien. Had the September increases proceeded, it would have seen the price of petrol rise by 9 cent per litre, and diesel would have increased by 10 cent to bring it to over 2 euro per litre. And it was prices like these which triggered major protests across the country last April. Once today's proposals are agreed by Cabinet, the way will be cleared to put a resolution to the Dáil, which will sit on Friday. The House will hear that the government now intends to phase out the excise cuts over four stages from the beginning of November to the end of February.
1: Around 2,000 Nepalese military personnel have been deployed to help search for the hundreds of people missing after flash floods hit the north of the country yesterday. At least 165 people have died. Nearly 1,500 people are unaccounted for. Nepal's tourism board said two Irish were among the missing. David Fisher from the International Red Cross said the destruction was extensive.
2: We have confirmed death figures with bodies found all along the river basin as far south as Chitwan in the south of Nepal. Our teams have been in place since the early afternoon from the headquarters, and of course the Nepal Red Cross Society has volunteers living in all of these communities, and they have been hearing very similar stories, absolutely devastating impact of this flood.
1: Talks are being held at the Workplace Relations Commission today to try to resolve a dispute over staffing levels at the Oberstown Children's Detention Centre in Dublin. Members of the Forza Trade Union employed at the campus have engaged in a series of work stoppages and are threatening to stage a 48-hour strike next week.
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1: It'll be generally dry at first with mist and fog patches. Rain in the far south will extend over much of the south, the east and midlands this morning, turning heavy and thundery at times. It'll be drier and warmer in the west and northwest with sunny spells, though there may be isolated showers or thunderstorms later. Highest temperatures will range from 18 to 24 degrees. And that's all from the newsroom for now.
5: Thanks very much, Brian. Still to come this morning, was there a British government plot against Ireland? Historian and broadcaster Miles Dungan reveals all. Plus, we hear from Moldova, the country on the front line with Russia, which is hoping Ireland can help it join the EU. And do it like the French, why we should spend more time doing nothing on Sundays. You can get in touch by WhatsApp on 0870 32 32 32, text 51551 or email todaydmc@rte.ie. Next, though, on Monday of last week, our reporter Brian O'Connell broke the story that the chief executive of Cork University Hospital had written to the HSE raising serious safety concerns about the hospital. In her letter, Jennifer Kearney said she didn't believe it was safe to enter the winter period with the level of staffing uncertainty that she said currently exists. Yesterday, the Minister for Health dismissed those concerns, stressing that CUH, like every other hospital, has to manage within its budget. A group of consultants at the hospital has now called on the Minister to appoint an independent assessor to examine staffing issues at the hospital. Professor Greg Fulton, vascular surgeon and chair of the CUH Consultants Staff Committee, joins me now. Greg, good morning to you.
6: Good morning, David.
5: You've written to the HSE now. What are you looking for?
6: Well, we're looking for an independent assessor to look essentially at the staff allocation that's given to the hospital. This controversy essentially has arisen between a difference of opinion between the CUH management and staff, and that of the HSE Central. There's quite a wide discrepancy, and there's a number of reasons why that might be the case. Posts that have been initially attached to CUH, have some of them have moved out to other hospitals.
5: But they're still being counted in your total.
6: Correct. Some of them have gone to the community. They're still being counted. Some are attached to UCC. They're still being counted. And so we're not really sure, and we just want that properly assessed.
5: Okay, so you want somebody neutral to come in, basically, and sort out exactly how many people are working in CUH?
6: Correct. Or should be working in CUH.
5: Right.
6: We're really quite short on staff at the minute.
5: Okay.

0: You know, you would imagine if there were serious understaffing issues, there would be problems beginning to arise already.
1: Well, obviously the Minister is going to use the National Patient Safety Office, but rather than waiting until that gets registered with them, you know, we feel that the staff are working extremely hard at the minute to try and keep CUH as safe as possible. And we're just concerned with the staff problems that we have in terms of shortages, that going into the winter months, that just will be a problem. And in fairness, really, the Minister, rather than sort of taking a crack at our CEO, who's been outstanding since she's been in position, she simply has to do is get in the car and come to Cork, talk to us and talk to the staff, and we'll be able to explain what our problems are.
0: Well, in fairness, I didn't hear her have a crack at the chief executive particularly, but she did make the point that CUH, like every other hospital, has to live within its budget, which seems reasonable to an outsider.
1: Absolutely. You have to live within your means. The problems are, of course, that medical expenditure goes up every year. You know, there's more patients. The patients are older. The work is more complex. I mean, just to give you some idea in terms of our numbers in ED at the minute, we're seeing patients, it's like the hottest day of the year. We suddenly had a year in June when it was the highest ever presentation of patients.
0: And that in June?
1: In June. And then 2 or 3 days later, they broke that record again. Our presentations now in the summer are identical to they were in June of this year. Yet despite that, the staff are outstanding. Our triage rate of 16 minutes is as good as anything in the country. Our discharge rate, we've increased it by 20%. And in fact, currently our percentage discharge compared to all other Category 4 hospitals is top of the league. So everybody's absolutely doing their best.
0: Just to drill down into that, because I'm really curious about that, Greg, because obviously usually the winter is the peak season because people are getting colds and flus and all the rest of it. So do you have any idea what's driving those numbers in June?
1: I don't know, but I do know that in fairness, across the board in Ireland, I think all of the EDs are busier. But one of the stats for our place is that if you look at the over 70s, we are double the national average in terms of presentations. I think, obviously, I'm not an emergency department doctor. Yeah. I'm doing something else, so I can't give you a line and verse on that.
0: No, no. But it's curious because
1: it is.
0: Obviously, that has knock-on effect on everything else.
1: Yes,
0: in the hospital.
1: But what it points out is that this is not imagined. This is real. This is not some kind of notional thing. This is not a bunch of doctors or administrators just basically giving out because they want more resources. This is a real problem. And whilst I think we're doing our very best to manage this at the minute, we are concerned about going forward into the winter. I mean, just to give you an example, we have about 40 new emergency medicine beds, 20 of which are currently up and running and 20 of which are due to open. The 20 beds that are open are essentially staffed with money that's been found down the back of the couch, and the 20 beds that are going to be opening, there's no staffing for them. We don't know if there's going to be staffing for them during the winter. It's only going to get worse, and this is why we're concerned.
0: Okay, you mentioned looking for increased resources, and according to Minister Carol McNeill, over the last 4 or 5 years, there's been a 40% increase in staffing at CUH. There's been a 108% increase in the budget, but activity has only increased by 16%. Now, I know you're not the manager of the hospital.
1: I'm not the manager of the hospital. Yeah. I mean, the budget increases every year in every hospital. That's because everything just gets more expensive, right, and there's more people and they're sicker. This is the problem that we have. We do realise that, I think, in CUH, we had an opening deficit this year of, I think, 22 million. And normally that would be replaced or given by the government as a kind of a bonus payment. I think that's probably the wrong term, but that's certainly the term that is used. So that hasn't been given this year. The money we got earlier in the year as additional was only to fill up to account for things like the new beds that are being built, and also, you know, pay inflation and so forth. And of course, the hospital is now also losing €1 million a month in lost private income because of the absence of private patients. You know, obviously, that's a political issue. But the government, when Sláintecare was coming in, the government basically told us until they were blue in the face that money would be replaced. And it's not been forthcoming.
0: Okay, but your budget has gone up.
1: But the budget goes up every year. The problem is whether it goes up exponentially compared to everything else. You have to remember, David, that we're a Category 4 hospital serving Cork, Kerry, West Waterford and South Tipperary, and we're very proud to do so. And, you know, it's an expensive place to work. We're a flagship hospital for the South, and we need to be properly resourced.
2: Mm. There,

0: There is a, I mean, there is a wider point about the entire region, and the minister was making the point on Morning Ireland yesterday that in Mallow there's new unit open, beds are empty, while you guys in CUH are overcrowded. So is there something that could be done on a regional level that might ease the pressure on CUH?
1: Well, I think people are doing their very best to use the Mallow beds. I mean, as I'm sure you can imagine, not everybody's suitable for transfer there. It's a kind of a, you know, individual patient basis. There are in addition to that, there's also been some beds available, I think, in private hospitals being made available for patients that we can move out, so that we can create more space for the acute patients. People are doing their very best to try and resolve that. It's difficult, but it's happening. The idea that it's not happening is just not true.
0: Okay, but if there are empty beds in one hospital and two and people on trolleys in another hospital, there is something going wrong somewhere.
1: Well, yes, perhaps, but remember, Mallow is a Category 3 hospital, not a Category 4 hospital. They are different.
0: Okay. We have a statement for a spokesperson for the Minister for Health, who points out that the National Patient Safety Office is an important part of the safety system. Over the last 10 years, working with the HSE, it has put in place key safety policy legislation, incident management and reporting mechanisms as part of building a safer system. And then it mentions HICWA, and it goes on to mention the framework for safe nurse staffing and skill mix, which it says is a systematic, evidence-based approach to determine nurse staffing and skill mix based on patient acuity and dependency. Cork University Hospital is compliant with this framework. So I suppose the question you might ask, as somebody from the outside looking in and listening to you and listening to the minister yesterday at Morning Ireland, is if the systems are in place to monitor safety, to monitor the staffing and the skill mix, and they're all showing green, and you guys are flashing the red light saying that there's a problem here. I mean, it's difficult for somebody at a remove to make up their mind, isn't it?
1: Yes, I think from the clinicians on the ground, who are obviously more directly involved with patient care, because that's obviously our priority. What we're trying to do is to move day by day to provide the best care possible for the patients that we have. What we're seeing is that we're just simply concerned about what we think where we think the hospital is going over the winter months. Obviously, I think HICWA have been involved in this. I think there's going to be a letter or response from the hospital to HICWA in the next day or two, and we just have to see how that plays out. But that was quite a long statement. I couldn't really get to the. It was quite verbose. Mm. But we all I can say is, as clinicians working on the ground, we're trying to predict based on our experience, what we think where we think the difficulties are going to come.
0: Okay.
1: David, I've been in the hospital for 24 years. I've seen this before, and these things are not imagined.
0: Okay, paint me a picture of what the winter is going to look like in CUH if nothing is done, as far as you can make out.
1: Well, I think it's obviously going to get busier. We need to get the extra hospital beds that we have in place to deal with the surge in acute medical activity. We need to have those funded. We need to have them staffed. And as you quite rightly work out, we have an obligation to try and make sure that we use other facilities like Mallow appropriately, and we squeeze we have to basically sweat the CUH asset as much as we can. Our problem is that we kind of think we're doing that, and we just need a little bit of help. And we'd really appreciate it, the minister, if she would come and listen to our concerns.
0: Okay, she'd be welcomed in CUH, and you'd show her what the problem is.
1: Yes, and not only that, I hope that I would be, she wouldn't have to travel. I would quite happily travel up and talk to her.
0: Okay.
1: We just want to, she's got a very bright political career. I know that she understands these things very much, and we just want an opportunity to put our position to her, and would urge her not to be quite so dismissive of our position.
0: Well, yeah, but again, I mean, she made the point that budgets are budgets are budgets. You know, like you're given the hospital is given a pot of money at the beginning of the year, and you have to cut your cloth.
1: That's true. I think, again, just going back to my own position of having been there for so long, I think historically the CUH was always a very responsible hospital, and it always stayed very much within budget. I think it was something that it prided itself on, and I think that's why the management over many years have been held in such high regard by the Department of Health. The problem is that I think not necessarily every other hospital was doing the same, and other budgets, as I said, every budget increases every year, but I think some of the budgets were increasing exponentially. And I think that CUH has suffered from essentially 25 years of compound interest in reverse in terms of poor investment. Yeah. And I think
0: so you played by the rules.

0: And you're paying the price?
1: Absolutely. That's my position. And I think I can say that because of the time that I've been in the hospital. I think that's the problem that we have. And it was just essentially due to people doing what they thought was the right thing.
0: Okay, Professor. Greg Fulton, Chair of the Cork University Hospital Consultant Staff Committee. No doubt we'll hear more about this story over the coming weeks. But thank you very much indeed for joining us in studio this morning. Coming up later in the show, the very latest from Nepal following yesterday's devastating flash floods. But next, Moldova expects we hear from the country on the front line with Russia, which is hoping Ireland can help it join the EU.
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0: As you know, Ireland took over the EU presidency in June, but the real work ramps up from September, that's next week, and one of the stated priorities is enlargement, bringing Ukraine and Moldova closer to membership. Today, Moldova marks 35 years since independence from the Soviet Union, and the country finds itself on the front line of a hybrid war with Russia, facing disinformation, cyber attacks, and a breakaway pro-Russian territory on its own soil, all of which Ireland will have to navigate over the next few months. Joining us now from Moldova is journalist Flora McCarthy. Flora, good morning to you.
7: Morning, David.
0: You are in the capital of Moldova. I'm going to attempt to pronounce this. Chisinau, is that it?
7: Perfect.
0: Oh, well done. Okay.
7: Excellent.
0: Well done, me. Okay, very good. Okay, so tell us, 35 years of independence. What's the mood on the streets?
7: Well, yeah, I'm in the city centre of Chisinau and the crowds have been gathering since earlier this morning. We had a torrential downpour about an hour ago, but it's clearing and you can see the motorcades of dignitaries snaking through the city and people lining the routes. It's a national holiday, of course, so no schools, even if some of them were back early, and they're all off and workers have a day off and families are gathering. As you say, 35 years since independence, when Moldova officially became an independent country, breaking away from the then crumbling Soviet Union. And the motto for this big celebration today is independence that unites us. Because as you said, there are disparate elements and a lot of things going on here.
0: Okay. Transnistria is the breakaway region. Tell us a bit about that.
7: Yeah, it is kind of fascinating. It's a small strip of land on the eastern frontiers of Moldova where it borders with Ukraine. And so this it had originally been part of the Soviet Union, of course, as Moldova had been and Romania had been. But it broke away, so it's very pro-Russian and wants to stay that way. The population is quite conservative, really, and traditional. It's very agricultural. It's quite poor. And it's being funded by Russia, David. So it's being used as sort of a frontier for blackmail, blackmailing the population of Transnistria themselves because they were totally dependent on Russian energy, for example, so gas and electricity. That was cut off during the past year, plunging Transnistria and the people there into a bit of a crisis. And also there are Russian troops on the ground.
0: Oh, okay. Well, that's a bit of a problem as well. Now, I mentioned the hybrid war with Russia. What does that look like?
7: It's really severe. I'm here with a

0: group of, because of Ireland's presidency of the council, and enlargement being one of the main themes of that, and the Taoiseach and others have been very clear on wanting to advance enlargement. We are a group of journalists from across the EU just checking out some of the countries that are in the queue for enlargement, you know, and so Moldova is there along with Ukraine, and each country has a very different scenario in that whole enlargement process. But one of the things that makes this different is the intense and severe hybrid war that's going on. And, you know, we can learn from how Moldova is tackling it. So it takes various different forms. It's carried out by Russia across politics, the economy, information platform. It's aimed at derailing Moldova's pro-European enlargement, you know, their plan to join the EU, and also kind of undermining democracy. So there's election interference, there's vote buying, there's huge disinformation and propaganda campaigns going on, energy blackmail, as I mentioned, cyber attacks. There are drones also kind of flying over Moldovan territory, and the stakes are high. You know, we are speaking to, while we're here, there's about 15 of us, and we're getting great access to government ministers, opposition parties, civic society groups from across Moldova, young people. A lot of them are saying the same thing. They have to be very agile and nimble in responding to the cyber attacks and also the disinformation. So, for example, yesterday we spoke to some independent journalists. One of them, this brilliant woman, has set up a Russian language television channel to counter the disinformation coming on Russian TV here. So, you know, they're working really hard. And a lot of them said, including a government minister, that EU member states, they hope to join, but we can learn from them because they don't feel that many states, including and especially in Western Europe, are taking these Russian cyber attacks seriously enough.
1: Okay. I mentioned Ukraine in the introduction as well. So Ukraine is in the queue. Moldova is in the queue. How do the two applications fit together, or do they?
0: They do. They kind of go hand in hand. Moldova really wants to join the EU, and you know, there's a big referendum here in the past year, and it was more than 60% of people said yes immediately. And that breaks down demographically, so the young people we spoke to are all saying, you know, this gives us hope. And there's a lot of EU integration going on behind the scenes already. So, for example, they've got no roaming charges now. They can be members of Erasmus Plus. And the more that happens, the more that Moldovan people are integrating already with the EU. But they want to formally join with Ukraine. Now, of course, there's a war going on. Mm. It isn't going to be possible for Ukraine to join the EU while the war the Russian full-scale war continues. So there are various ways of kind of dealing with that. There could be gradual integration, as I just mentioned, and Brussels and Kyiv are discussing kind of phased integration, and that would include giving Ukraine partial access to the single market and negotiating bit by bit. But a lot of people feel that the timelines of joining by 2030 are a bit unrealistic. Still, the work continues, and both Moldova and Ukraine in parallel are going full steam ahead.
1: Yeah, I mean, obviously the war in Ukraine is a huge problem. I would imagine those Russian troops you mentioned in Transnistria are a bit of a problem for Moldova.
0: Yeah, they are, but, you know, when you dig down deep into it, there's about 1,500 of them based there, but we're being told that they're not well-trained, their equipment is dodgy and out of date, they have integrated locally, married locally, and won't be keen to have a fight with Moldova anytime soon. It could mean, of course, though, that technically there are Russian troops on EU soil, but, you know, again, over time, solutions can be found at. I mean, Brussels and the capitals it is in negotiation with has found very good ways of dealing with things. Look at Cyprus.
1: Micheál Martin told Moldovan President Maia Sandu in April that Ireland would back Moldova's bid. So I presume there's a certain level of expectation.

0: where you are, that Ireland over the next couple of months is going to move things on?
1: Yeah, there is. And I put that question to some of her department. We're hoping to interview her later, actually, or at least have a press conference. President Volodymyr Zelensky and various other leaders from around the region are gathering because of Independence Day. There's going to be a massive concert on the big national square, and they're going to, during that, have a public address as well. So that's going to be very exciting. But yeah, Micheál Martin, Maia Sandu, the president, visited Dublin in April, so just before we took over the our running of the EU Council, and he was very keen to say, as he always is, that EU enlargement is good. It's good for everybody. It's good for, you know, helping emerging democracies. It's good for the EU overall, and especially in terms of security. So he's really keen to do that. And in practical terms, you know, the way they have these clusters and chapters, so member states, it's all broken down into kind of a bit like the Leaving Cert, I guess, with different subjects and then topics during, you know, in those that have to be ticked off. And so two of those major clusters are already opened, one of them under our presidency already in July, and both the Taoiseach and the authorities here are hoping that there can be more of those opened under our watch.
0: Okay, Flora McCarthy in Chisinau in Moldova. Thank you so much for joining us. Coming up later in the show, I'll hear why we should spend more time doing nothing on Sundays, just like the French. But next, the British plot against Ireland. Historian and broadcaster Miles Duncan reveals all.
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0: Could it be true that the top brass of the Conservative Party, including the then Prime Minister, conspired to bring down an Irish nationalist leader using forged documents, false flag bomb plots, double and triple agents, bribery and fraud? Well, that's the contention of my next guest, whose new book, The Plot Against Ireland, has just been published. Miles Duncan, presenter of The History Show on RT Radio 1. You're very welcome.
8: Thank you very much indeed for having me, David.
0: The subtitle of the book is The Forger, Spies, Con Men and Terrorists Who Conspired Against Irish Home Rule. First of all, history is not supposed to be this much fun. I really enjoyed the book, thank you. We're talking about the 1880s and the 1890s. The Prime Minister in question was Lord Salisbury. The target of the campaign, of course, was Charles Stewart Parnell. And you admit in the book that you're making a big claim.
8: I am making a bit of a leap, right? There are a couple of gaps, and I fill in those gaps where I fill in those gaps with my own opinions, my own gut feeling. I do refer to that. Mm-hmm. I let people know this is maybe a bit of a stretch. But I think there's sufficient evidence on a number of counts to show that there was an overt and covert conspiracy by Salisbury and by the Salisbury government to delegitimize Irish constitutional nationalism, to paint them as terrorists or as terrorist adjacent. And this takes place on a number of different levels.

0: the overt level, which was the conspiracy with the Times, which everybody knows about, and which resulted in absolute miasma of catastrophe for the Times. Down to various different levels of a secretive propaganda campaign, but also to the level of espionage, double agentry, etc., etc.
1: Oh, okay, and you also...
0: Shenanigans, basically.
1: Shenanigans. Well, it goes a bit further than that, because you point out the three significant players in this story suffered coincidental and mightily convenient deaths. Are you suggesting anything more than that?
0: Well, I mean, I'd throw it out there, David. I throw it out there, and people can decide for themselves whether the fact that the unionist grandee, Thomas Maguire, who apparently or supposedly had contributed £850 of his own money, which he didn't have, to the efforts of Richard Pigott to incriminate Charles Stewart Parnell, dies just before he's about to give evidence to the Special Commission. Frederick Millen, who was a double agent, who was a member of Clanagel, but who was also a spy for the British, is about to be recruited by the Times. They are actively attempting to recruit him, have offered to pay him £10,000 to come over to London to testify, and then suddenly he turns up dead in New York. You know, that's this is the kind of thing that was going on.
1: Yeah, it's extraordinary. And we'll talk about the Times in a moment, but there was a Fenian bombing campaign, and you argue that there were so many double agents that a large part of that campaign was actually organised and directed by the British.
0: Not me who argues this. One of the people who was centrally involved in the investigation, who was a special Irish branch detective, Patrick McIntyre, makes exactly the same point in a series of articles that he wrote in 1895. By his reckoning, only one of the exposés of a bombing was actually legitimate. All of the rest of them were got up by agent provocateur and had secret agents, double agents involved in them, and were basically done in order to incriminate, to catch as many would-be bombers as possible, to put off other bombers coming from America. This campaign went on for, people don't know about it, this was a campaign of bombing that went on for 5 years, that included the bombing of the House of Commons, that included the bombing of Scotland Yard, the Times newspapers, the Carlton Club, God help us, and various other targets.
1: Yeah, and as well as trapping would-be bombers, putting off other would-be bombers, a very significant part of the scheme was to drag Parnellite MPs into it.
0: Yeah, this was a couple of years after the bombing campaign had effectively ended. It effectively ended in January 1885. But in 1887, you had the golden jubilee of Queen Victoria, and there were suspicions that Clanagel in America, the Fenians basically in America, would attempt to disrupt, might even attempt to murder or to bomb Queen Victoria. And this is where we get the so-called Jubilee Plot. Now, the Jubilee Plot basically starts in the imagination of the spymaster of the time, a man called Edward Jenkinson, who gets together with Frank Millen, who was a leading member of the clan, and comes up with this idea of a plot. And that is then taken up by the leadership of the clan. Jenkinson is edged out by the Tories in 1887. A new face comes on the scene, a man called Robert Anderson, who was a convinced and inveterate unionist. He uses the plot, but he puts a little twist on it. And the little twist is, by the way, Frank Millen, from Paris, what I want you to do, in addition to collaborating with incoming Americans, and we know exactly who they are, when they're going to get here and where they live, in addition to that, I want you to put them in contact with members in the House of Commons, with members of Parnell's party. And he does that, showing absolutely who he's working for, because obviously Clanagel would have no interest whatever in any kind of liaison between their bombers and legitimate politicians.
1: Yeah, so that was, and then there was a whole thing about dynamite down the toilet, I regret
0: to
1: say.
0: Yeah, I mean, the whole thing went completely pear-shaped, right? It is exposed, because what Anderson doesn't do is he doesn't tell his boss, who was the commissioner of the Metropolitan Police, James James Munro about this plot. Eventually, he tells him, Munro acts as a cop would and immediately comes in and, okay, we're going to round all these people up. They are rounded up bit by bit. But the last bit of rounding up, one of them kind of escaped detection, a guy called Thomas Callan, and he is living, I think it was in Islington, it was in North London, and he gets scared, and he's the one who actually has the dynamite. There is dynamite. There was a plot. He shoves the dynamite down the toilet of his landlady. Naturally, what happens is the toilet gets blocked. He is then forced by an irate landlady to take out the dynamite, and it is thrown in a bin. That's where the story should have ended. It doesn't. Next door lives a very curious young boy, a little boy called Benjamin John. Benjamin John finds this. He searches his neighbour's bins on a regular basis. He finds this dynamite. He decides, oh, this looks interesting. I'm going to take this inside. I'm going to dry it. What does he do? He puts it in his mother's cooker. And obviously, the cooker blows up. So, yeah, that was the end of the Jubilee plot.
1: You mentioned the attack on Parnell by the Times, and a lot of people will be more familiar with that aspect of it, obviously from school and from history and all the rest of it. And the Times probably didn't need much encouragement to write a series called Parnellism and Crime, and it's trying to link Parnell to various Fenian activities. But it did get encouragement, and it got assistance from the British government.
0: It certainly did. There's no doubt about it. There was encouragement to begin with, and there was a lot of assistance. The assistance comes in the form of a resident magistrate called William Joyce, who is basically taken off his duties, and he is told, you are going to cooperate with the Times newspaper. Now, this was completely underhand. This was completely covert. The Times newspaper, it was obliged to prosecute a case against the Irish Parliament. Parliamentary Party and Parnell, but it was not supposed to get any assistance from the government. It got reams of assistance, and over a period of time, Joyce, reluctantly, because he kind of figured that at some point this was going to come back and it was going to blow up in his face, he reluctantly transferred 2 tons of documents from...
1: 2 tons?
0: 2 tons of documents from Dublin Castle, from a little setup in Dublin Castle, over to the Irish office in London. And Balfour, the Irish Chief Secretary, was across all of this.
1: And presumably his uncle, Lord Salisbury, the Prime Minister.
0: The uncle was definitely, Bob's your uncle indeed. He was across the whole thing. He was across everything. I mean, you are able to implicate him in pretty much every aspect of this conspiracy.
1: The commission that was set up to investigate the charges, the Times assumed that the burden of proof would be on Parnell to prove that he wasn't linked to crime, but in fact it fell on the newspaper, and it cost the newspaper, the Times, a fortune that almost bankrupted it.
0: Yeah, £200,000 at the time. You're talking about, I think it's something like 30 million today, and it almost bankrupted them, because they were treating it as this is basically a quasi-defamation case, therefore the plaintiff has to prove. The judges decided, no, this is a prosecution, and you, the Times, are going to have to conduct this prosecution, and you are going to have to incur all of the costs.
1: Okay, so that went pear-shaped, and it was only after that that Captain O'Shea famously launched his proceedings, which eventually did ruin Parnell, not by linking him to Fenianism, but by exposing his private life.
0: Yeah, but I mean, the O'Shea divorce, I look upon that. It's something I can't prove it, but I look on that as this is plan C, and the other plans don't work. Parnell emerges from the Times Commission smelling of roses because of the fact that Richard Pigott is proved to be a forger. So now what do we do? Well, what we do is we've got this in our back pocket. We know the government, we know that Parnell is living with Catherine O'Shea. And we know that O'Shea could sue for divorce. O'Shea doesn't want to sue for divorce for financial reasons, because of his aunt-in-law, because of Catherine O'Shea's aunt, who was a very, very rich woman. She was in her 90s. She was going to die at some stage. She didn't actually die until she was 98. But he held his hand because he wanted to be able to essentially get money from Catherine O'Shea, or at least hopefully benefit in some way from the will. He didn't. That's when he goes for the divorce. But the authorities had plenty of other options if O'Shea chickened out, and it did look like he was going to chicken out because he felt physically threatened. There's no doubt about it. He was on the verge of chickening out, but they have plenty of ammunition. And there, I mean, I came across a number of letters, a couple of very, very interesting letters, where it's obvious that they are the authorities, that Scotland Yard and the Home Office are both keeping an eye on Parnell, and they both have all of the information that they want. And at any point, they could release that to the papers.
1: Okay, the book is called The Plot Against Ireland, The Forger, Spies, Con Men and Terrorists Who Conspired Against Irish Home Rule. It's published by Head of Zeus, and it is just as much fun to read as it sounds. Miles Duncan, thank you so much for joining us this morning.
0: Thank you.
1: Coming up later in the show, the very latest from Nepal following yesterday's flash floods. But next, why we should spend more time doing nothing on Sundays, just like the French.
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1: There's something more than a little appealing about the idea of a Sunday that is genuinely different from the rest of the week. A day to slow down, spend time with family and friends and not feel under pressure to get things done. In France, they do just that. It's sometimes called a French Sunday. But how French is the idea really? And have we in Ireland gone too far in the opposite direction? Our reporter Brian O'Connell has been speaking to people about how they feel about using Sunday as a rest day.
7: It almost blends into a weekday. Certainly as I got older, I don't go out as much anyway. So
8: French have a model where some of them see Sunday as a day where you do absolutely zero.
7: It's a great way of life, great way of looking at life, to absolutely take a complete day off, to restore yourself to yourself, become your own person again. And of course, the other thing is that now that work and lifestyle and leisure have become so blended together, even the machines we're using for work is also the machine we're working for leisure. You know, it's a little bit like the Spanish having a siesta in the middle of the day, you do nothing.
8: Just a good idea. So.
7: Just switch off. I think so.
8: Do you take a day rest?
9: No, I work 7 days.
8: Would you go along with the French model of trying to do as little as possible on a Sunday?
10: Oh God, no. I think it's one of the best days of the week to get stuff done. You're left alone a bit, so it's a great day to tackle the big jobs that you can't do in the week.
8: So for you, what does a Sunday look like?
10: For me, a Sunday looks like walk the dogs. Actually, Sunday looks a lot like any other day. I work for myself, I work from home. So do I do any less work on a Sunday? No, I probably don't. You know, like, why would you? I hate going into a Monday with a backlog, so if there's stuff I can clear out of the way on Sunday, I'm quite happy to do it.
8: So in theory, having a slow Sunday sounds like a great idea, but the way people live their lives today, it's not always compatible, is it?
10: Oh, I don't think so. I mean, I've got two adult children who've got young families, and the only way they can juggle a lot of their childcare is that if one of them works on a Sunday.
8: Sundays. A day of rest for you, or do you get a load of things done?
11: We need to rest. And you know, the world we live in now, people are working 24/7 and they're difficulty often that has done a lot of damage to their mental health. I remember when I was young, Sunday was the most boring day. It was terrible. There was nothing. And shops wouldn't even be opened. Like.
8: So the French, for example, have this idea of a Sunday, and their plan, a lot of them, their plan on a Sunday is to do as little as possible.
11: Yeah.
8: Be unproductive.
11: Yeah, that's important because work is very necessary, and it's like food, sex and all these different things. It's necessary so we can get addicted to it.
9: Yeah, well, no comment on that last contributor. I'm joined now by clinical psychologist Dr. Mally Coyne and by Paris-based author, journalist and Irish Times contributor Lara Marlowe. Good morning to you both. Lara, if I could start with you, is this idea of a French Sunday accurate? Is Sunday really treated as a day of doing very little there?
12: Yes and no. Traditionally, it has been. It's being lost because of globalization. Paris is coming to resemble other European capitals more and more, but it's still different. You still feel the difference. I love going out early on a Sunday morning because I just savor the silence. The streets are quiet. There's no traffic. It's great sleeping in on Sundays. And most people, by and large, do not work, don't even dream of going to work or you know, doing emails, for example, on a Sunday. It's a day to be with your family and friends.
9: And is this, I mean, does this come from the religious observance, you know, Sunday is a day of rest? Or where does it come from?
12: It would, you know, with the Catholics, who are a shrinking minority, but it's more a tradition of the left. Leisure is associated with the left. The 1936 Popular Front government under Léon Blum gave the French working class their first paid holidays. And this tradition, you know, it's seen as a popular tradition, the working class going picnicking, enjoying themselves. And it's seen almost as a duty not to work on Sundays or public holidays or the month of August.
9: Well, we've a texter in actually saying the French also apply this to Monday, Tuesday, Wednesday, Thursday and Friday. I don't know what happened to Saturday, but anyway, Mally, if I could bring you in. Good morning to you.
13: Good morning.
9: Regardless of how French it is or how much it's observed now, is there something valuable in deliberately having a day when we don't try to achieve very much?
13: Yeah, I think there is. I think maybe what we've lost isn't Sunday itself in Ireland. It's the permission that Sunday used to give us to stop. There was something psychologically very useful about having this collective boundary where Sunday said today is different, where the pace changed, fewer shops were open, workplaces closed, there was less expectation of availability. And humans really benefit from rhythm, you know, activation, deactivation, effort and recovery, doing and being. And rest is not the opposite of productivity. Recovery is actually part of the cycle that makes sustained activity possible. So I think, you know, now we've ended up with 7 days of doing just with different kinds of tasks. I know people are really busy out there. I'm a parent myself and a lot goes on a Sunday. So maybe we don't need to bring back the old Sunday, but maybe we need to bring back what Sunday gave us, which was permission to stop.
9: Yeah, we've a text in from Ed who says he's old enough to remember when Sunday was like a tumbleweed convention. God forbid we should go back to that. But from what you're saying, Mally, there is something very, very valuable, very, very important in being able to switch off sometimes at least.
13: Absolutely. You know, all of us need this protected time where nothing is being asked of us and our value isn't being measured by what we produce. We live in a world where it's all about productivity. But actually, you know, lots of studies have found that workers who take strategic breaks, genuine downtime, showed better problem solving, higher long-term productivity than those who work continuously. So if you want to be more productive, and I know we measure ourselves that way, we do need periods of restoration. Also, when we're paying attention to things for a long time, our attention, you know, becomes fatigued when continuously used. It's not an unlimited resource. Mm. The brain needs periods of rest where we're not asking it to concentrate, decide, respond, perform. And the thing is, though, David, what's happening now is when we are resting during our lunch break, when we are waiting for the doctor, when we have any moment, we're not actually fully resting. You could be sitting on the sofa, but actually have five different things going on at the same time, including, you know, looking at our phones and all of that. So it's not really rest.
9: Yeah, oh, absolutely. Lara, I know you say things are changing gradually in France, but what would a traditional, if people still follow a Sunday in France, look like?
12: Well, I first came to France about 50 years ago. It's gone very quickly. But in those days, people, I had French friends from the beginning who would take me out to the country, to the grandparents' house. Now, a lot of French people still go out to the country on Sundays. And in those days, we had enormous lunches. The grandmother would cook a five-course meal, and you'd start at noon with the apéritif, and you'd finish around 5 p.m. with a liqueur.

0: Puss Cafe.
1: It sounds glorious.
0: I know. But nobody does. People don't do that anymore. But you still often have, you know, a family lunch, but something simpler than that. And, you know, other things people do on Sundays that they don't normally do. There's an open-air street market in many Paris districts, and it's, you know, a little bit theatrical, like everything the French do. And so you would put on your Sunday bed, or something chic anyway, and carry a wicker basket and fill it with fruit and vegetables and buy fresh bread. And you know, there's a sort of ritual to it. You see more people in the public parks, a lot of parents with children, a lot of lovers walking. You still see people picnicking. So the tradition persists despite the fact that the department stores are open, that Monoprix is open, and that more and more people, you know, go shopping and have become American-style consumers.
1: Okay, I'd say half of our listeners are probably booking a trip to Paris as we speak. But Mally, just a final word to you. What about somebody who says, Sunday, it's the only day I have where I can clean the house, do the shopping, get the meals ready, get everything organised for the week ahead?
2: Yeah, and that's totally understandable. And life is really busy and expects us to be busy. What I would say is, could you try 15 minutes of genuine downtime during the day where you restore yourself back to yourself, just like that person, that wise person said in the soundbite? How are you going? And there's different types of rest. Not every type of rest works for different people, but it's what genuinely restores you as a person, because otherwise you're going to be going between threat and drive. We have three kind of emotional systems where you're going to be going between your threat and your drive. But scientifically, you need to bring in some soothing, which is what Lara was talking about, that lovely connection with other people. Every day we need that connection with other people, and we need genuine time where we're doing nothing.
1: Okay, clinical psychologist Dr. Mally Coyne and Paris-based author and journalist Lara Marlowe, thank you very much indeed for joining us. Now, we're returning to that devastating story coming out of Nepal this morning. Rescuers are continuing to look for survivors after a massive flash flood on the Nepal-Tibet border, with homes destroyed, roads swamped and bridges swept away by surging mud and water. More than 800 people are missing, and at least 177 bodies have been recovered so far, with rescue efforts complicated by rain and by geography. Professor Liz Stevens is Professor in Climate Risks and Resilience at the Department of Meteorology in the University of Reading and Red Cross Red Crescent Climate Centre. Liz, good morning to you, and thank you very much for joining us. From what you have been able to glean from the information available, what's your assessment of what happened?
3: Yeah, thank you for inviting me. I mean, these are incredibly distressing images and a very powerful reminder of the risks that are faced by people living in these high mountain areas. As you said, it's very difficult for the rescue operation. It's also very difficult to ascertain exactly what happened. Scientists are largely reliant on satellite images, which can show a sort of before and after of that mountain environment. What seems to have happened is some kind of large collapse from a glacier far upstream that will have led to a huge sort of avalanche of ice and rock that fell a very large altitude drop. It would have picked up a lot of sediment as it went. It seems to have blocked the river, these things tend to do in the mountains. It produces a debris dam, and eventually that fails, and that leads to a catastrophic release of water downstream.
1: Well, catastrophic is right, Liz, because I mean, anybody watching the images of the flooding just washing away bridges as if they were matchsticks, it's incredible. And from what you're saying, I presume climate change has to be part of the answer to what happened.
3: It's going to be very difficult to ascertain the exact contribution of climate change to this particular event. We might never be able to with much precision. But we know that climate change is rapidly altering these kind of high mountain environments. The IPCC report is very confident that glacier retreat and permafrost reduction, so a thawing out of all of the landscape, is reducing the stability of the mountain slopes. And that increases the potential for exactly this kind of complex cascading event

0: that we've seen.
1: Okay, I'm also joined on the line by Anish Raj Shrestha, who's communications manager for Action Aid Nepal. Anish, good morning. What can you tell us about the situation on the ground at the moment?
2: Hi. Situation on the ground is like what we have expected. We are witnessing a lot of death casualties, and we expected to have more death casualties in coming days as well. So far, 270 deaths were confirmed, and at least 826 people remain out of contact, and that includes also the foreign nationals as well.
1: Okay, and obviously, as Liz was saying, it is a very difficult region to get to. The rescue operation is going to be very, very difficult.
2: Yes, indeed. I think it's a mountain terrain, and but above all, more than 35 motorable bridges and lots of hanging bridges where pedestrians could walk has been demolished and swept away. Around 42 kilometers roads has been collapsed. So they were cut off of the lifelines. And the reasons that we could say is that due to that, a lot of security personnel that are deployed for the rescues and also for humanitarian organizations, it is really hard for us to respond, as they are also been cut off by the cut off from the electricity and all and other daily necessary electrical, you know, like the devices as well, services as well. So yeah, I think this is something that we have been expected, and it's beyond our imaginations. The scale and the intensity is super high, that the Nepalese people are still in shock of what just happened. But yes, I think by the day unfolds, there will be a lot of people, because lots of house and been swept away. Yeah.
1: Yeah. And I mean, do we have any idea of how many people overall are affected, people who've been displaced, people whose homes have been destroyed?
2: Yeah, the early information's like it's been updating, but I think it's near about like 300,000 people have been affected, and the 40,000 people have been displaced. That means to say that 8,000 households has been impacted directly.
1: Liz, just a final question to you. I mean, is there anything that could be done to perhaps put in early warning systems or something to try and give people some chance of dealing with these problems?
2: Yeah, I think it's we're trying to find the answer with that. But yes, we did have an early warning systems, and there are many lives were saved. But with these disasters, it was, it was surprising, and it was not something we affected. Yeah.
1: Okay, we'll have to leave it there. Anish Raj Shrestha, Action Aid Nepal, and Professor Liz Stevens, Professor in Climate Risk and Resilience at the University of Reading. Thank you very much indeed for bringing us on the latest on those tragic events in Nepal and Tibet. That is all for today. Thank you very much for listening. Remember, you can catch up on anything you might have missed on this morning's show on the RT Radio app. Today's programme was produced by Barbara Feeney. The research was by Mary Elizabeth Bruton. Broadcast coordinator was Aideen Casey, and Paul Murnock was on sound. Coming up, Dermot Whelan is in for Oliver Callan, but first it's over to Brian Jennings for the news.
3: Thank you, David. The death toll in the flooding that hit the border region of Nepal and Tibet has risen to 270. Around 2,000 Nepalese military personnel have been deployed to help search for the hundreds of people missing. Nearly 1,500 people are unaccounted for. Nepal's tourism board said two Irish people were among the missing. David Fisher from the International Red Cross said the destruction was extensive.
4: We have confirmed death figures with bodies found all along the river basin as far south as Chitwan in the south of Nepal. Our teams have been in place since the early afternoon from their headquarters, and of course the Nepal Red Cross Society has volunteers living in all of these communities, and they have been hearing very similar stories, absolutely devastating impact of this flood.
3: Cuts to excise duty on petrol and diesel are set to be phased out over a period from November to the end of February, under proposals being considered by the Cabinet this morning. Last week, the government announced that it was pausing the increases in excise planned for September and October amid rising fuel prices. Talks are being held at the Workplace Relations Commission today to try to resolve a dispute over staffing levels at the Oberstown Children's Detention Centre in Dublin.

0: Members of the Forza trade union employed at the campus have engaged in a series of work stoppages and are threatening to stage a 48-hour strike next week.
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0: It'll be generally dry at first with mist and fog patches. Rain in the far south will extend over much of the south, the east and midlands this morning, turning heavy and thundery at times. It'll be drier and warmer in the west and northwest with sunny spells, though there may be isolated showers or thunderstorms later. Highest temperatures will range from 18 to 24 degrees. And that's all from the newsroom for now.
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3: Good morning all, Dermot Whelan here in for Oliver this week. In fact, I passed Marty Whelan heading off after his Lyric FM show this morning, so we're strictly adhering to our one Whelan in, one Whelan out policy this week. And it's working well. We've got a great show for you lined up today. It's Thursday, the 27th of August. I'm with you until 1pm. Get in touch. We absolutely love getting your messages. I want you to be front and centre of the show today. Text 51551. 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Or send longer thoughts by email to oliver@rte.ie. Lots to come. Comedian Kevin McGarren joins us to talk about the return of the Traitors Ireland Uncloaked, 20 years of stand-up, and why he might be better off staying away from the castle. A sports writer who trained to be a soccer referee will tell us why, between being sworn at by players and spat on from the stands, refereeing could very well be the hardest job in professional football, possibly the world. And we'll hear from makeup artist Meg O'Connor about her plans to scale Kilimanjaro in honour of her late mum. So if you want to get in touch about any of those or anything else, as I said, text 51551. It's obviously slightly wetter in Dublin today. Don't know what it's like in your part of the country. I suspect similar. And, you know, I think we all feel happy for the poor brown grass that's been absolutely gasping for a drink. Parched. But, you know, I was coming from Dublin's north side this morning. I drove past a circus. It wasn't happening on the road, but there's the tents and all there. I stopped at the traffic light looking at the huge bright tents all lit up in the drizzle with the flashing lights, and well, the flashing lights were from the cars behind me because I was daydreaming and looking at the circus and I missed my filter. But, you know, as I looked at the whole colourful display in front of me at the junction, I thought, fair play to the circus folk of Ireland. It cannot be an easy business to run these days. Wouldn't you agree? If those red and blue tents aren't a symbol of resilience in a modern age, I don't know what is. Because, you know, with all the changes in entertainment over the years, in society and the cost of living and all that stuff, I just felt those bright Tom Duffy letters seem to be shining with a defiance you just do not see in many industries. I mean, how many times over the years have the Duffys, the Fawcetts and all the other circus people, you would imagine they've had those conversations around the kitchen table or the caravan table or wherever circus people sit around. And somebody says, are we sure about going on with this circus thing? I mean, I know Dad did it and we'd all love to keep the legacy and tradition going, but have you seen this invoice for Tiger Insurance? I mean, seriously, it's just not feasible. Sure, they can't even keep animals anymore. That's working against them. But there they are, you know, in spite of it all, the tents standing firm in the rain and wind and whatever other elements the modern age throws at them. Of course, by now the horns were beeping behind me and I had to move on. But, you know, as I drove away, I felt a strong pang of admiration for those legendary circus families and anyone else who's doggedly pursuing their passions and traditions in a world which, in fairness, is constantly trying to trim the edges towards that very dull and predictable centre, kind of like a Jaffa cake, but with no orangey bit in the middle. And with AI increasing that inward nibble every day, I thought, you know what, ironically, it is quite possible that someday, sooner than we think, in terms of employment, the circus may literally be the only show in town because AI has taken everything else. In 10 years, the lad in the middle of

the ring in the big tent with the overinsured tiger will be a former data analyst and systems administrator. And the clowns will all be legal secretaries. AI will literally have us all running away to join the circus. So, well done, Tom Duffy and co. And

that Maura Higgins will host a reboot of the classic British TV series Blind Date for Disney Plus. We're hearing all about it on Morning Ireland today on RTE. And the 35-year-old, yes, the County Longford model, she rose to fame, of course, on the 2019 series of Love Island. Can you believe that was 6 or 7 years ago? That was a bloody quick 7 years, wasn't it? Recently became known in America, of course, for reaching the final of The Traitors US. And we'll be talking about the return of The Traitors Ireland in a little bit. But the Blind Date reboot will follow the original format, apparently, where a contestant must choose between three mystery potential suitors hidden from view behind the sliding wall. That kind of is the whole premise. The series, which also promises to contain some format twists, will film at a secret location this year. And Disney Plus are very proud, and they've released a statement, and they say, Maura is the perfect match for our version of Blind Date. Her distinctive straight-talking humour, coupled with her experience as a reality dating show contestant, means we know she has the gravitas plus the wit to bring Blind Date to new audiences. So basically, Fanny Flotters. She's just going to be herself. She's going to make us all laugh doing so. And I think she's a great choice for it. The original series, if you remember, aired on ITV from 1985 to 2003. I always thought it happened, its inception was before the mid-80s. But no, certainly on UK soil with Cilla Black, the one that we remember the best. That kicked off in 1985. Went for a long time, obviously, as I say, to 2003. And it was revived briefly in 2017 with the late Paul O'Grady, who was quizzing the romantic hopefuls on the show. And Maura Higgins also presents the Love Island USA spin-off After Sun as well. So she knows her way around a telly camera, and she's going to be very good. And she does have that great sense of humour. In fairness, though, it's kind of no surprise we're going back to the tried and tested format of Blind Date, is it? Haven't we tried every other possible type of dating at this stage? TV, we've had first dates, dating where nobody wears any clothes, neurodivergent dating, dating in the dark, dating on islands, dating in zero gravity, dating under the sea. Okay, I made those last two up. MILF Manor, yes, that was actually a thing, MILF Manor. And of course, the biggest horror show of them all, the Late Late Valentine Special. That's indelibly marked into our brains forever. So no surprise then, really, is it, that they've done a Duffy circus on it and gone back to basics. Blind Date, also known as meeting someone for the first time. That's what I was thinking this morning. Like, I met my wife in a pub. Neither of us had seen each other before, and we started talking to each other, and that is essentially a blind date. So anyway, I guess the human quest for love will always spark our interest, certainly in Tellyland. And I hope it goes well for Maura, and continued success to the Longford woman. We wish you a Laura Laura luck, Chuck, as the mighty Cilla might say. Will you watch it? Have you hit peak dating TV? Have you been on a blind date? Tell us all about it. Was it a disaster? Did you find true love? 51551 0870 32 32 32. Your thoughts on blind date, first dates, and all that good stuff. And you know, maybe you're picking up on a slight bit of cynicism from me in terms of, but you know, I'm not entirely against silly television. I think the world needs it. Is it Cake on Disney Plus, for example? Have you seen that? It's my favourite show. Absolute masterpiece. If you're watching Blind Date on Disney Plus, flick over to Is It Cake? We sit down as a family and we watch it. It has the very complex and mature theme of guessing whether something is cake or not. Are not. And some of those cake creations are unbelievable. Just think of it as Blind Date for diabetics, okay? 5 stars, I highly recommend. Let us know what you think. 0870 32 32 32. We'll play a tune, shall we? This woman had the hit of the summer with Choosin' Texas, and now she's featuring on a new song with another country music star. God, they're coming thick and fast these days. This is Jaded by Coe Wetzel. Am I pronouncing that? Is it Coe or Coe? Coe. It's hard to keep up these days. Jaded by Coe Wetzel and Ella Langley. 51551. Good morning, everybody.

0: That's actually class. I think that could be my new favourite song ever. It's really good, isn't it? Yeah, that's Coe Wetzel. Sorry for being a dad and messing up his name. But yeah, Jaded by Coe Wetzel and Ella Langley, who just couldn't be more popular at the moment. What do you think? I think it's one of those. I like the kind of country vibes and music at the moment and the charts. Good, keep it coming, I say. Kind of suits the times. It's something... I don't know why it's reassuring, but I find country music kind of reassuring at the moment. I was never mad into it, but I do actually love that stuff, and I love the stuff Ella Langley's doing as well. 51551, if you feel the same, lots of messages coming in. We were talking about Blind Date there and how the wonderful Maura Higgins is going to be taking over the Disney Plus version. Sam has been on and says, Dermot, wasn't Dermot Bannon famously on Blind Date in the 90s? He was. He was, absolutely. And the best thing is, if you ever meet him, make sure you bring it up in conversation, because it will make him squirm more than a 200 grand overspend on a room to improve. So make sure you bring it up if you see Dermot Bannon. Oh yeah, I love you on Blind Date. Talking of the circus, says Leah, it reminds me of a drive-in circus in Tralee during COVID. You know what? I think we've forgotten all those weird things that happened back then. And I don't think I want to talk about them, Leah. It was that weird, horrible time of lots of weird drive-in things. But fair play to the circus folks. See, I told you, they're resilient. They'll keep coming back. And Ray in Kilkenny says, sure, the government are running a mighty circus every day in Dáil-Éireann. And Ray, you can be guaranteed on radio, if you say the word circus or Muppet, it will be swiftly followed by a text like Ray's. Why not? 0870 32 32 32, to lend yours. And I can see more coming in, but I'll get to them in a few minutes. So we've got to crack on with the wonderful guests coming our way. And after the break, comedian Kevin McGahern talks stand-up and traitor backstabbing. It's on the way.
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5: Dermot Whelan in for Oliver this week. Can you believe this is coming back?
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6: 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Had enough of all that drama? 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
5: Oh my God, it's all we're going to be talking about around the water cooler, or whatever people who work from home talk around the kettle these days. Yes, the Traitors Ireland returns this weekend. And comedian Kevin McGarren is back straight after with the Traitors Ireland Uncloaked, the post-match analysis show, of course, where he and guests dissect all the juicy lies, betrayals and suspicious behaviour. I can't wait for it all to come back. This year, Kevin is also celebrating 20 years of stand-up and turning 40. Welcome to middle age and to the show, Kevin
7: Why
5: McGarren.
7: Why did you have to bring that up, Dermot?
5: Because I think it's a rite of passage for every comedian and man.
7: I think you just like saying it.
5: Yeah.
7: Like, oh, you're old now as well? Welcome to the party, pal.
5: That's it, yeah. Have you started making noises getting in and out of chairs?
7: There's a lot of cracks in the knees, yeah.
5: Yeah, yeah. Well, congratulations on the Traitors Ireland Uncloaked. You must be excited about it coming back.
7: Yeah, I mean, like, last year was so, like, the response from the public was unreal.
5: It was huge.
7: So we just hope that we make as good a show as we did last time.
5: Of course you will. Yeah. I'm so excited to see it because it's a big challenge because, you know, the likes of the Poddies and all that.
7: Poddy is a diamond in the rough. You'd be doing well to get another Poddy, you know.
5: Yeah, but I have a feeling they'll do it.
7: They will. I think they did a great job. It's the same Kite Entertainment. They do like Gogglebox Ireland as well. So I think they're very good at selecting people, you know.
5: They're telly people. They know what they're doing.
7: A nice array of mad Irish people.
5: I guess what's nice for you is that you get to get in there and dissect the stuff, you know, just straight after the public have witnessed it all.
7: Yeah, we try to create the atmosphere of like friends down the pub chatting after it, you know. So it's a big responsibility because people are very passionate about it. So you got to be passionate too, baby.
5: Yeah, it's an opinion factory, isn't it?
7: Yeah.
5: People don't hold back these days.
7: No, and you're trying to almost anticipate what people will be jumping onto, you know.
5: Were you shocked at the popularity of it? Because even if you just take the RTE player, you know, The Traitors, the show, is number one. Your show, Uncloaked, is number two.
7: Yeah.
5: And it absolutely flew. And I happened to be in here when we were covering it on radio. And I was taken aback. Like, this thing was absolutely massive.
7: Well, I mean, like, I'm not big into reality TV. Mm. Like, I don't watch, you know, I Married My Dog or anything. I don't know what.
5: Oh, you should. It's fantastic. Season 5. Oh, my God. Rex. I couldn't believe it.
7: But The Traitors is the one reality show that I am bet into. Like, it is. Mm. It's amazing because it's a very different show. It's a show where you're watching people deceive each other, you know, and the weird little things we all do.
5: Yeah.
7: When we're basically lying to each other. So it's a fascinating show to watch.
5: I would like to say that I don't watch reality TV.
7: Yeah.
5: But I hadn't really watched TV shows of this type before The Traitors came on. I watch a lot of programs about where people dig up gold out of the ground, like Gold Rush, you know.
7: Oh, yeah.
5: Aussie Gold.
7: I bet you like that, you know, the lads who like buy garages and find them filled with old runners.
5: Love.
7: What's that called? What's that show called? Old Runner Garage.
5: Storage Wars. I do like those, but I the Aussie ones are great because they actually pull these huge nuggets out of the ground with metal detectors.
7: Oh my gosh.
5: Yeah. So anyway, that's what I watch.
7: That's your jam.
5: My wife comes in, sees what I'm watching, kind of rolls her eyes and goes back out again. But for the Traitors Ireland and your show, we both watched it together and we absolutely loved it.
7: Yeah, like, it's amazing. Like, we've both worked in television a long time. And sometimes you can put your heart and soul into something and then nobody watches it at all.
5: Yeah, no.
7: But this is like the one show where, like,
5: sometimes that's worse than actually somebody hating it. Don't know what you're talking about.
7: But this is the one show where, like, you know, a 10-year-old and their granny can sit down together and watch. There is a lot of cursing, I will say that.
5: And you're... Oh, no, on both of them, actually. There's a bit of language.
7: We tend to not curse too much. You don't want to curse too much.
5: I don't think that's a thing really anymore. Is it as much as it was?
7: No, it's not.
5: You know,
7: shocking
5: if someone said bloody
7: be.
5: On the Late Late Show in 1987, there was a bishop brought in to bless the studio.
7: To bless the studio.
5: Going back in now for a second series, are you bringing a bit of swagger? You know, having done it before.
7: No, I always find
5: the difficult,
7: like,
5: second album.
7: Yeah, I always find it's you're more nervous after a success than you are at the start. Because we went in like expecting, you know, half of the audience to watch it, maybe. So there's more pressure. Yeah, it's that second album thing, isn't it? You know, but hopefully it'll be Nevermind and not whatever, I don't know, the Killers released after their first big hit.
5: Have you considered doing the show yourself? And thought how would you be on it?
7: I genuinely have no idea what I would be like. I feel like I'm a good liar. But if I'm questioned on it, I immediately crumble and my face goes red. And
5: that's,
7: I think
5: I hate to say to you, but that's not a good liar. It's being able to withstand pressure. That's a good liar.
7: Yeah.
5: You
7: okay,
5: know,
7: no,
5: the brazen faced, you know, Donald Trump administration. Yeah. You just keep saying it until everyone thinks it's
7: true.
5: Well,
7: I think it was a George Costanza and Seinfeld said, like, it's only a lie if you don't believe it, or something like that. You need to fully believe it in your soul to be true.
5: There you go. That's how you beat the old lie detector tests and all that. I think I'd be the same, just that sort of straight to embarrassment or the fake yawn and stretch, you know, that people do.
7: I wasn't there when she got murdered, actually. I think I was in the other room. Apparently, the way to beat a lie detector test is you put, like, a thumbtack in your shoe. And then every time you're asked a truthful question, like, is your name Dermot Whelan, you put your foot on the thumbtack, so your wires are going mental.
5: You establish a baseline of stress.
7: Baseline of stress. Okay. And then when you answer a lie, you take your foot off the thumbtack.
5: Oh.
7: So I'd probably, if you see me going into the traitor's household with a big jar of thumbtacks, you'd probably be suspicious of me.
5: Yeah, I can see you've been kind of arrested, you know, taken into custody by the CIA and demanding you go to Eason's on the way.
7: Can we just pull into Eason's here for a second?
5: Yeah. How far ahead do you guys record Uncloaked? Are you going to have to let us in on some secrets?
7: We like to keep that vague enough.
5: It must be a complete... Look, I think the country knows it's not happening live.
7: It's not live.
5: So they do have to edit things.
7: Sure,
5: you know,
7: sure.
5: That's why it's so good. But, like, it is a bit of a head melt for you guys because you're kind of living in this alternate time.
7: You're kind of trying to anticipate... you're trying to anticipate, like, what other people will be saying as well.
5: Yeah.
7: And last year we got it pretty spot on for nearly everything, yeah.
5: It's like living like Michael Bublé, where he has to pretend it's Christmas all year round. You know, he must record all that stuff in March.
7: I must hate Christmas.
5: Yeah.
7: Like, just after Halloween, Brown Thomas is doing up the window and he's just like, oh, this again.
5: I think Michael Bublé made peace with it.
7: Yeah.
5: You know, I think you have to.
7: You do.
5: You know, it's like we spoke to... Julie Dawn Cole, the lady who played Veruca Salt in Willy Wonka earlier in the week.
7: Yeah.
5: And, you know, she's made peace with the fact that for her entire life, she will be Veruca Salt. Yeah. And I think that's the way to go. Embrace it.
7: You have to embrace it or else your life will be torture. People shouting Brooke assaulted you on the street. Yeah. You can't go through life getting angry at that, I'd say.
5: Yeah, and people shouting Happy Christmas.
7: Do people shout anything out at you on the streets?
5: Just like, why are you looking at circuses? Drive your car.

0: Is how different is hosting that show to your day job of gigging? Are there elements about it that you like?
1: I mean, there's probably elements of crowd work, you know, when you're talking to an audience and you're responding to what they're saying to you and you're trying to think of something kind of funny. I remember last year I was really focused on like writing jokes in the intros and stuff like that. And I don't think that's as important as just sort of being present in the moment and just responding to people, you know, on the fly.
0: It's a different discipline, isn't it?
1: I think
0: you have to allow the guests to speak.
1: Yeah.
0: And you can't throwing zingers in over everything they're saying.
1: And like, you know yourself, like a pre-written joke will always sound like a pre-written joke, you know?
0: Mm.
1: So you just have to be present and make the guests feel comfortable, I think. Make them feel at ease so they're willing to open up. Because it's all about the guests, you know?
0: Yeah.
1: And we have some amazing guests, like, for this season. Because last year we kind of proved ourselves a bit, so we've got some lovely names now. Do you want to hear some of them?
0: Yes, please.
1: I'm only allowed to reveal the first week.
0: Okay.
1: But we've got the three ladies who won last year off the bat: Vanessa, Kelly, and Oyen.
0: Yeah, they were great.
1: Comedian Catherine Bohart, actor comedian Owen Colgan, DJ Dave Duke, comedian Enya Martin, Ruth Codd was in with us, who was amazing. Blonda Tracy. So that's the first week. We got some nice little guests for the first little week.
0: Amazing. Well, make sure everybody tunes in. As I said in my intro there, you're now 20 years doing stand-up. That flew by, I'd say, did it?
1: It really did, yeah.
0: What age were you when you first started?
1: I was 19.
0: Do you remember the first gig?
1: I do. It was in the Halfpenny Bridge Inn. Colm O'Regan was emceeing, I believe. I think I was just trying to imitate Dylan Moran.
0: As a lot of us tried and failed
1: miserably.
0: But you know, I
1: you know, you say stuff like, "Oh, I have little muscles like sausages," and you're like, "No, that's not." Thinking that that's what something he would say.
0: Yeah,
1: but I had a song at the end, so I wasn't very musical. I had recorded the sound of a guitar with my mouth, and I'd play it on a burnt CD, and I just looked like a lunatic who walked in off the street. So then I leaned into that, and Colm O'Regan was like, "Yeah, do more of that kind of stuff."
0: Mm.
1: And I was very nervous, but then I was like, "What if I just played a nervous comedian?" So you play a character of somebody who does not want to be on stage.
0: Yeah,
1: and then that actually weirdly gave me confidence.
0: That's really interesting.
1: Yeah.
0: Yeah, that's a certain way. Because I guess, you know, doing that job or your telly gig or this job, you're kind of an exaggerated version of yourself in many ways.
1: Yeah, you're kind of playing a character.
0: Yeah.
1: Yeah. Do you remember your first gig?
0: I do. It was in the International.
1: Which you started at the top.
0: Des Bishop was running at the time.
1: Yeah.
0: So he gave me 5 minutes, and in classic open spot, I did about 27.
1: Did you?
0: And he let me back.
1: If you did that in England, you would never be allowed on stage again.
0: I'd be dragged out and kicked out.
1: In Ireland,
0: road.
1: We've got a very loose approach to timekeeping.
0: Yeah. But did you tell anyone actually when you started doing stand-up?
1: No, because like I desperately didn't. I didn't want to see anyone see me fail.
0: Mm.
1: And, you know, you go to these gigs and people would bring, like, all their workmates and then die on their bottom.
0: Yeah. Yeah, so you're better off doing it in secret.
1: That old phrase, die on their
0: bottom. Here, I got to get you out of here because you're off to do something else. But look, you're playing Electric Picnic this weekend. Go see Kevin McGarren on this comedy stage, 18:15 and 20 to 7. Go and see him. Then he'll have to run home and take care of the kids. And he's back with the Traitors Ireland Uncloaked this Sunday night, straight after the Traitors Ireland, RT1 and the RT Player. Kevin McGarren, thanks for joining
1: us. Thank you, Dermot.
0: See you, man. We'll take a quick break.
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3: Thanks to Kev coming in. Very excited with the return of Traitors Ireland. We got a message in there. I was talking about my love of watching those shows where people dig gold out of the ground. Eva in Cork says, Dermot, my mam loves Aussie Gold Hunters too and asked my dad for a metal detector for Christmas. That's exciting. You got to be careful though. You can't just roam around everywhere, all our national monuments, with those things. You are limited to where you can use them. In fact, I'm pretty sure you need a license to use them in certain areas. But could be a bit of crack. I know my kids had one at one stage, so you might find something down the beach. Actually, a lot of people find some interesting stuff down the beach. You could reunite somebody with a lost wedding ring or something. Okie doke. Right now though, Irish Independent columnist Mary McCarthy wants to start a movement, and I wonder how you feel about this. A sort of gang for those of us who want to live with lines and wrinkles, for people who are so comfortable in their skin they dare not interfere with Mother Nature. Mary has even given this new gang the most curious title of Old Money Face, and she's on the line to tell us all about it. Hello, Mary McCarthy, how are you?
4: Good morning, Dermot. I'm delighted to be here, delighted to talk about Old Money Face.
3: Yes, explain the term to us.
4: Right. Well, I wanted something kind of catchy. And actually, that term is kind of out there, but it can mean different things online. But my meaning is it's for anyone who's letting their face age naturally. Mm. So they're not getting the aesthetic treatments to get rid of or reduce those wrinkles. So you don't actually need money, Dermot, right? You don't need any money. You don't need new money, old money, no money. But, you know, people born into old money, like if you're born with millions in the bank, they tend to have this confidence, right? So I'm just kind of borrowing that confidence and saying you can feel that way about your aging face. So it's hence the old money tag. So, I mean, you could be an old money face, Dermot. I don't know. Are you an old money face? Like,
3: well, I haven't.
4: Do you get any treatments?
3: I haven't interfered with my face intentionally.
4: You're old money.
3: So I am old money, but I'm not sure how I feel about putting the term old into the actual title.
4: Oh, right, yeah,
3: you know,
4: fair.
3: Young money.
4: Young money. So, well, that's part of it, though. Part of it is saying we're not at a disadvantage, you know, like, because, you know, I was 50 there last week, right? And it's very easy at this age to... Thank you, Dermot. Thank you. It's very easy to kind of give in to that feeling that you're on the back foot, you know? So I've just been kind of feeling the last few years. And now, Dermot, just to say, this is just how I feel, right? And I'm not judging. I don't want to throw shade on any other women, on any other choice that women are making, you know? But in the last few years, I've felt, and there's been times when I felt conflicted. I've looked in the mirror and gone, crikey, jeepers, like those wrinkles. But actually, I'm now just completely convinced that it's not adding to human happiness, all these aesthetic treatments, you know?
3: Yeah. Did a friend inspire this idea for you?
4: Yes. So a couple of months ago, there's a lady I know, right? And she was telling me that she had got a bank loan to get this, I can't even pronounce it now, it's a blepharoplasty, right? So it was on her upper eyelid. So you kind of get the skin on your upper eyelid burnt away. I mean, it just sounds absolutely excruciating. So anyway, she got this bank loan because she wanted to get out there and look for a new job. And she felt her eyes were too hooded and whatever. I literally was like, I cannot see any difference. I think you looked great before. You know, you look great now. I literally don't see the difference. And now, you know, she's got rid of the hooded eyes, but now, you know, she's on to the next thing. And I kind of feel, this is crazy. You know, it used to be Michael Jackson getting the facelift, and now it's just ordinary women who are believing this message that they need to fix their face as they get older, you know? So that kind of pushed me into it. That pushed me into kind of, okay, right, let's write about this now, you know?
3: Well, do you have wrinkles, like things you'd like to smooth out or lift?
4: Well, I mean, I obviously have wrinkles, right? Because I'm 50. And when I was in my 20s, I would have been out there baking in the sun. So I do have wrinkles.

0: And I'm not saying I'm sitting around eating Jaffa cakes all day. Like, I do exercise, I look after myself. I definitely do. And now, I mean, I don't use really expensive products, but I definitely would be, you know, I look after myself, right? And I don't look in the mirror and go, wow, those crow's feet. Jesus, I'm really rocking it. How hot am I? I don't think I'm superior or hot or anything. But I don't mind anymore, Dermot. I'm like, that's fine. I should have wrinkles, you know? And there was a couple of years ago, I did kind of lose myself a bit. And I remember I went out for coffee with my daughter. She's like 15 now. And she took a picture of me. I was sitting there scowling at my phone, right? And she took a picture of me without me knowing. And I can remember going berserk, like, delete that picture. I don't want anyone on that seeing that. And she's like, Mammy, it's the family WhatsApp. Like, who cares? But I remember feeling like, I really don't want that picture out there now. And now I look back and go, do you know what? What was I like? Who cares what I look like? You know, and I think I could have gone either way at that stage, Dermot. I could have been like, all right, that's it. I'm going in to get the three areas Botoxed. But I didn't, because I said, you know, I'm just fighting against this because I don't think that that's the way forward. I'm not going to be any happier if I do that.
1: But there is immense pressure, isn't there? And I think it's also on men, by the way, you know, about things like hair transplants. And I mean, I was putting up pictures quite happy with myself. And I started getting this, collab invites from hair transplant companies. And I was like, I didn't think my hair was that bad. But so you start to, that's like obviously very obvious pressure. But, and I think it is more so for women. And I think it's possibly a dangerous road to get onto, because how do you get off the train once you've actually stepped onto it? You keep having to update the tweakments.
0: Well, that's it, you know. And yeah, it's interesting you say there's pressure on men. I mean, the vast majority of these treatments are women, but you're right, there are more hair transplants. And we all know, like, a friend of a friend of a brother or a golfing partner or someone who's gone off to Turkey, right, to get the L hair done. And then the teeth, I mean, the Turkey teeth are, you know, dime a dozen. And does it make us look more attractive? I don't know. Does it make us feel happier? Again, not to speak for anyone, maybe men get their hair done, they think they feel great. But I personally think balding men look fab. And actually, you don't age. You know, like, my brother's been bald forever and he doesn't age. Like, he's looked the same age forever. So I'm just wondering, maybe we should start questioning. And you were saying there, like, Dermot, when does it end? There's so many new treatments now coming online, right? So, like, they're very canny business. These people are making a lot of money. So now they've moved on. Now the hoi polloi, everyone's getting Botox. So now they're onto the biostimulators, which kind of deep dive into your skin, your collagen reserves, and you start doing it from inside and then to outside. But it's the same old thing, you know, dickied up.
1: How do you feel about...
0: Don't get old.
1: Yeah. How do you feel about this, though, Mary? Because I think, you know, we've all seen the pictures of, say, the Nicole Kidmans, and people are like, oh, God, what the hell's happened? Her face is frozen. But I think, do you think the biggest influence on women in particular are the women who get the work done that isn't very noticeable? It's the subtle stuff. And I hear that in conversations, like, do you know she's had a little thing done? She wouldn't even notice it. And that's the sort of way the conversation goes.
0: Yeah, but you know about this subtle look, I still think you can tell. I mean, I know there's, people, you know, there are aesthetic doctors out there flogging the look, oh, you'd never know. But actually, I've never met an aesthetic doctor that, you know, doesn't look like they've had work done. And surely they should be the experts in looking natural. I mean, you can still tell. But, you know, Dermot, there is kind of a counter culture emerging, right? And you've got these celebs, they're leading the way, like, you know, comedian Kyla Cobbler, she's brilliant on this. Actresses Sarah Snook, Marcella Plunkett, Rosamund Pike. There's an Irish journalist in the BBC, Nuala McGovern. She's brilliant. Like, she's on Women's Hour and she's just fantastic. She had Bobby Brown on recently. And Bobby Brown was like, yeah, I don't do any treatments because I feel I look better this way. And then she said to Nuala, and either do you, by the way, do you? And Nuala was like, no, I don't. And I just thought it was a great moment. And it really went viral because we see so many on our screens, we see so many women who have work done. And it is very easy as you get older to start thinking, crikey, look at the state of me. And it's a waste. Like, a lot of people can't, you know, or personally, I don't have the money for these treatments. If I did have the money, I think I'd do other things with that money, you know?
1: Because the pressure, it's interesting where the pressure comes from. If you talk to any, I guess, well-known female who has a social media presence, they will always tell you the harshest criticisms on their appearance is directed at them from other women. Do you think that's true?

0: I do, unfortunately, you know, I really do. And unfortunately, I think, you know, and again, it's not to, you know, punch down on other women, but I feel we're sort of making it worse, you know, because we are feeding into this acceptance that you, oh, to look older, you know, you're at a disadvantage. Because if you are getting these treatments, that's basically what you're kind of saying. You're kind of saying, I don't want to look my age. And, you know, I think maybe women, you know, we should just concentrate on other things. And like, it is still a minority of women who will dish out insults, you know, but I don't think men really notice. Like, whenever I say to my husband, oh, geez, she's at load work, and he's like, what are you talking about? Like, and then he'll look closely and he'll like go, oh, yeah, Jesus. Like, he wouldn't have noticed initially, but he'll always say, she looked better before. You know, there's, I just don't think men are looking, and maybe I'm wrong, Dermot, I can't really speak for your sex, but do you notice if there's wrinkles? Would it turn you off someone if they had a few wrinkles?
1: No, it would. I would go the other way. If they looked like kind of plasticky, shiny faced, I would be going, ah, here.
0: Right.
1: But again,
0: Here. Yeah.
1: each to their own. But I think, you
0: Each
1: know
0: to
1: what?
0: their own.
1: Teams calls, Zoom calls, and high quality cameras have a lot to answer for as well. Because I'm on then, and I'm like, God, maybe I need to get the old train tracks. And you know, you start thinking of possible tweakments to make yourself look better, even on your
0: Oh,
1: work
0: yeah.
1: calls. But listen, we have to leave it there. Mary McCarthy, thank you so much. I think you've given us good food for
0: Thanks so
1: thought and an
0: much.
1: alternative to having to run down and have something injected into our heads, which is good. People could read all about Mary's article, which is in on independent.ie, of course. Thanks for chatting to us. Coming up in a few minutes, a young woman taking on a new challenge in memory of her mum.
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1: Okay, so makeup artist and Leitrim woman Meg O'Connor appeared on the RTE TV show Glow Up Ireland in 2021 while also helping to care for her mum Anne, who had frontotemporal dementia, or FTD as it's known. Meg is taking on the challenge of a lifetime, climbing Mount Kilimanjaro in her mum's memory and raising awareness of FTD. And she's here to talk to us about it.
14: Good
1: hey, Meg.
14: How are you?
1: How are you feeling about Kilimanjaro?
14: I'm actually more nervous about this than I am about Kilimanjaro, to be fair.
1: This interview?
14: Yeah.
1: Oh, wow.
14: I feel like I'm going into Kilimanjaro feeling like I'm already kind of at the top and I'm kind of ready for it.
1: Good for you.
14: Which some people would probably say is a little delusional, but I think I'm ready for it.
1: It's how much of these things are mental?
14: Yeah.
1: You know?
14: Oh, honestly, it's mind over matter. And I think sometimes when I get worried about it or I like overthink it, I start to just realize, like, I've lived through harder things and I've kind of... What's a climb up a mountain with a bunch of people in the same boat?
1: It's
14: you know?
1: A great adventure.
14: So, yeah.
1: Look at it that way. And poly poly, as those guides
14: like
1: to say.
14: Yeah, because you've done it yourself.
1: Slowly,
14: do you have any
1: slowly.
14: Tips for me? I can get some.
1: I'll give you some tips off air, but I want to talk about your story today. But first of all, let's talk about Anne, your mum. What was she like when you were growing up?
14: She was just like, I feel like obviously I didn't know her before she became my mom, because I didn't exist, but I feel like she was probably always put on this earth to be a mommy. She was just a born nurturer. She had a heart of gold. She was just such a warm energy to have around. She was just so loving and just so, like, she would light up any room that she went into. She was a little bit quiet and a little bit, she wasn't the loudest voice in a room at any point, but she was, her presence was always felt, you know? She was creative, she was artistic, she was, yeah, she was the best.
1: Yeah.
14: Yeah.
1: Am I right in thinking, is her birthday this week?
14: It's her birthday today.
1: Today? Yeah. What age would she have been today?
14: She would have been 64 today.
1: Wow.
14: So she passed away at 59, just before her 60th birthday. Mm.
1: So what happened when Anne was in her early 50s then?
14: I was still in college at this point, and she was always very, like, text you 100 times a day and that type of thing,
1: yeah,
14: which at some points in college I found a little bit annoying, you know, where you'd be like, oh, mom's texting again. But it started to kind of change where I wouldn't hear from her as often, or there'd be just like less contact, which was just not normal. Even though it was such a small thing, it was just something I picked up on. And it was just small little changes, behavior changes, a little bit more isolated than she had been, and just little things that didn't make sense to us.
1: Well, it's obvious you were so close and you were such great pals.
14: You know, when you know someone so well, and you can just see little changes in them, and something just didn't really make sense as to why she was changing.
1: Did you go to the doctor straight away?
14: Yeah.
1: Was she aware of it herself?
14: She was aware of, like, you could tell that she was getting stuck for words or little things that she just was acting a little bit differently than she would have always been. She was always very, like, relaxed, and, like, she was just, she never got, like, angry, really. And there'd be moments where sometimes her reaction to things would be different, and it just didn't seem like her. So I know when we went to the doctors initially, it was kind of, I felt like I was being, like, overanalyzing, and I thought maybe I'm being, like, thinking there's something going on, because I tend to worry. But it kind of got put down to, like, you know, it could be depression, it could be mood, it could be menopause, which obviously in a woman in her early 50s, I know a lot of illnesses or ailments that women might have can be put down to hormonal changes and menopause. So sometimes it can be easy for things to be overlooked.
1: Eventually, I guess, thanks in certain way to your doggedness and, and your care for your mom, a diagnosis arrived, a frontotemporal dementia, or FTD.
14: Yeah.
1: What is that disease?
14: So FTD is like one of the bands under Alzheimer's and dementia, but it's a lot more prominent in people aged, I think it's 40 to 65. So I had never encountered it prior to Mam's diagnosis. Like anyone, I kind of assumed memory loss, dementia, Alzheimer's just affected older people. It was a part of life, a part of growing old, until I witnessed it obviously firsthand with Mam. And FTD does tend to progress a lot more quickly in people, because it does affect people at a younger age. So
1: did it start to dawn on you then that for everybody, including yourself, life was about to take a new direction?
14: Yeah, I think we had spent so long trying to get that diagnosis that when it eventually came, it was a relief in a sense that you finally felt like, okay, someone is acknowledging that there's something wrong, and someone has confirmed our worst fears. But you get a sense of relief in that moment, but then a split second later, you realize the reality of what it is. Obviously, there's no cure for dementia or Alzheimer's, and it's kind of like, you know what will come down the line. But I think because it took so long to get Mom's diagnosis, I think her progression had got to a point where she didn't actually realize the severity of what she had, which is a blessing in a sense, because I can't imagine being told that you're going to forget everything. And being aware of that. So I think sometimes I take it as, like, you know, every cloud is a silver lining, in the sense that she didn't know that she was going to, like, it was going to take her from us eventually.
1: Yeah, I think everyone listening who's had experience of dementia probably can relate to a lot of what you're saying right now. So the reality for you, though, was that you then, in the middle of this exciting college era of your life, you now had to step in as full-time carer.
14: Yeah, I think, like everyone, when you finish college, you're like, the world's my oyster. I can do, it's so big, I can do whatever I want to do. I can go this place or that place. And I think my life just took a full 360 very quickly. And I was aware that I was aware what I was giving up to be mom's carer, and I would do it in a heartbeat again tomorrow if I could, because like it's the least she deserved is the care that she would give to others. Sorry.
6: Well, which is a beautiful thing to say, because it's not easy, particularly at the age you were in your early 20s.
14: Yeah.
6: And again, you know, I think, you know, I'm in my early 50s. There's a lot of conversations in my peer group around this kind of thing, people having to move into more carer roles. But that's the age I am.
14: Yeah.
6: But for someone in their early 20s, those aren't the conversations you're having.
14: No, it's extremely isolating, I will say, because obviously, the social media age we live in, you're at home in this role that you kind of, the dynamic switched. I obviously don't have kids or anything, but my mom was no longer really my mom, and I was kind of caring for her.
6: So, the relationship changed.
14: The dynamic changed completely, which I knew was going to be a case anyway. But I think when you're in your 20s, and obviously I came out of college and I went straight into being at home with my mom, you're watching people that are off living their lives, setting up their lives, traveling. And it can be hard, because you're realizing that you're just stuck in this like bubble of this is my life right now, and I don't really know what, like you're just losing time really. But again, it's like I don't regret it for a
6: second. Did you have help?
14: Yeah, there was definitely help. And like it was kind of like, you know, you kind of at the same time, it's like there's not much, like I'm from rural Ireland, Leitrim, so it's kind of, there's not many like available things around, say, like you would get in Dublin for like Alzheimer's clubs or Alzheimer's like meetups and stuff like that.
6: Yeah.
14: It's very like, there's not much to avail of, say, in the Northwest for like help in that sense. Now there is obviously your like standard kind of help and stuff, but just for like meeting people that can relate, I guess it was a bit hard to navigate that.
6: Somehow in the middle of all of this, you managed to appear on Glow Up Ireland, the reality TV show where they, I guess it's like Project Runway for makeup artists.
14: Yeah.
6: Incredibly creative people like yourself. If you look back on those episodes at yourself during that time, obviously trying to, in spite of it all, have a sense of forging your own path somehow and keeping that spark of yourself lit. How do you feel looking back on those episodes?
14: I think when I see them back, it makes me quite sad, because I see the version of myself that felt like I was doing the most I could at that time. Mom had just gone into full-time care because her illness had progressed to a point that was no longer manageable for us. And she was in our local town in a nursing home. And I know my friend Siobhan, who I'm climbing Kilimanjaro with, she's like always like my number one fan and like cheering me on from the sideline. She sent me the Glow Up application. And I was like, I don't know if I can do this, because at this point we had gone through COVID and everything, and I was kind of in a real bubble at home. But when I watch it back, I'm proud that I did it. And I'm glad that I did, because it was the start of me pushing myself out of my like comfort zone that I had fallen into. But it's hard to see sometimes, because I can see in my eyes, you know, like I'm not that happy, bubbly person I was before I became a carer and before I experienced FTD firsthand, really.
6: I mean, people talk these days, thankfully, about the aspects of dealing with the diagnosis, you know, living through it, the caring aspects that we've been talking about. But very few people talk about what it's like after.
14: Yeah.
6: So Anne sadly passed away February 22.
14: Yeah.
6: And now here you are.
14: Yeah.
6: The sole focus of every minute of every day has now sadly left you. What's that like, and how did you navigate it?
14: Like your purpose is kind of just ripped out from beneath you. And I think we were so involved with mom's care that, you know, she was like, as it was progressing, she was eating less, and we were up and down to the unit all the time to try and get food into her, get drink into her, anything like that. So our whole days revolved around mom. So then when that's gone, you just wake up in the morning and you're just like, I actually don't know what my purpose is on like anymore. I don't really know what I bring to the world, because that's your... That was your job. That was everything that you lived for was gone. So I bought a treadmill and I just perched it up in my room and I went on it kind of held for

0: They're just of a day decided that I was going to invest all of that time and energy into myself and trying to find Megan again.
1: So the very act of walking on the treadmill seemed to give you something you needed.
0: It really did. It was like, it was definitely a coping mechanism for me.
1: Yeah.
0: And sometimes I'm like, maybe I walked, I think, the first battery out of the first treadmill because I was on it all the time and it died. So then I was like, have to get another one. But it was my saving grace. And
1: Where did that idea come from? Because a lot of people, very understandably, would lean into something that maybe isn't as healthy to deal with the stress and the turmoil.
0: I think it does stem a little bit from Glow Up, because I think when I was looking back at that, I didn't really recognize myself. And when Mam passed and I had this like identity crisis, say, I was even more inclined to try and work on myself, because I felt like sometimes when you live so much for someone else, when that's gone, you're like, okay, this is my time now to try and focus in on rediscovering Megan. So I literally just walked and walked and walked on the treadmill. And then obviously with my social media, I kind of opened up about my grieving journey and then also like my health and fitness journey and just navigating life really post-loss.
1: And I know that social media has been a help to you. You can find Meg on Makeup by Meg and you can drop her a comment and a bit of moral support for the big trip. When are you heading off to Kilimanjaro?
0: Heading off on the 17th of October and then we're starting the climb on the 18th.
1: So. Okay. Well, I would set that treadmill to incline.
0: Yeah, that's the thing, because people are like, what have you done to be preparing? I'm like, I've climbed two mountains and I'm like, but I actually feel fine about it. Like, I'm like, I actually genuinely think that my driving force to get to the top will be Mam, and it will be maybe I'm just not overthinking it, which is very unusual for me. Usually I tend to overthink things a little too much, whereas this feels like it's just all going to work out perfectly and it'll be...
1: Well, you're bringing all that life experience and maybe this will reassure you and give you a bit of support as well. The message says, I drank a bottle of whiskey and smoked a cigar with the porters at the top of Kilimanjaro in memory of my dad. I'm not sure about the alcohol at 6,000 metres, but you know, it says the head porter advised against it, but I snuck it up anyway. He asked at the top, I said, yes, we Irish, we like to toast. And I toasted my dad at 6,000 metres.
0: So that's lovely.
1: I'm sure Anne will be with you at the top of the mountain.
0: I'm excited now for that moment to get to the top and just kind of, obviously, you know yourself when you lose someone or that, you look for beauty in the world around you. And I think that sunrise on Kilimanjaro will definitely be my mom kind of shining down on me.
1: 100%. Meg, thanks so much for joining us. Meg O'Connor, find her on Makeup by Meg.
0: Thank you so much.
1: Lots to come after 12 o'clock. A sports writer and soccer referee will tell us why it's the toughest job in the world being a professional football referee, and that and lots more besides. New Oakland News on the way.
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2: Gerv Magad Moira, still to come between now and one, we talk to Linus O'Brien, son of Richard O'Brien, the brains behind the Rocky Horror Picture Show. A lot of fans for that. Linus will be telling us about working with the late, great Tim Curry, who played Dr. Frankenfurter, of course, in the cult musical film. Sadly passed away yesterday. And it had a huge following here in Ireland, and still does. That's coming up. Plus, why being a football referee is the toughest job in the world. We'll be talking to a man who did it and wrote a book all about it. First, though, let's have a brilliant tune. This singer-songwriter from Norway played an amazing set at Electric Picnic back in 2018. She's got some absolutely fabulous music out at the moment. This is Sigrid with Strangers.

0: Oh, that's great. That's Sigrid and Strangers. Going to go back and listen to that album today. Sucker Punch. I don't know if it's one in your collection. I remember picking it up on vinyl a few years back, and I'm going to go back and put it on today. Absolutely fantastic. 51551 for any messages coming in. Of course, we were chatting to Meg O'Connor there before the Nuacht, and a lot of you getting in touch. Very moving story. Well done, Megan, says a message. As a son working as kind of a caregiver for my mother, I found your story very moving and relatable. Thank you for sharing. And another one says, listening to your show, my heart goes out that lovely daughter who lost her mum to dementia. My mum suffered as well, and it's just heartbreaking to see the person you love suffer. I can say that it was one of the most difficult times of my life, accepting that awful diagnosis. Her mum was so young, but she's a great daughter and I admire her so much. Well, why not drop her a line, send her a little personal message on her socials, Makeup by Meg, and you can tell her you enjoyed the interview as well, and she will surely appreciate it. Not sure any of us would really appreciate the flack that you get in one particular job, because we all love to blame the referee, but would we do any better if we were making the calls? Journalist William Ralston has gone behind the scenes from amateur pitches to the Premier League and the World Cup to find out what it takes to make those split-second decisions while being booed, abused and scrutinised from every angle. He's also trained as a referee himself, which is very clever, for his new book, The Impossible Job, which looks at the pressure on officials, VAR controversies and why we might need to rethink the way we treat the people in the middle of the field. William is on the line right now. Good morning to you, or good afternoon, I should say.
1: Hello, how are you? Thank you for having me today.
0: My pleasure. Dermot with you. And I know you're an award-winning sports writer, William, and for this project, you did decide to see for yourself what it was like to be a referee. Fair play to you. And you trained as one. Tell us about what was involved in that.
1: Well, the first thing is that the training is very thin. I mean, I think it was a 1.5 day course, or maybe even a 1 day course, where you learn, you know, essentially how to blow the whistle, how to signal an offside, all these sorts of things. But if I'm perfectly honest with you, it really doesn't prepare for you for the flak you receive, and the player management. And
0: it sounds like a training scheme written by Father Ted. Like this is the end of the whistle you blow into. Off you go. I mean, yeah. Were you surprised at just how simplistic it all was?
1: I was, to be honest with you, because I think every single young referee will tell you, or every single novice referee will tell you, that when you actually begin refereeing, you are fundamentally unprepared to actually referee from the training course that you do. It doesn't. Refereeing, I think, is one of those things you have to learn by doing. You can't really learn by. Obviously, you can learn some of the practicalities of how to present yourself and those sorts of things. But to be a good referee, you actually have to referee.
0: Well, tell us about that first time, the nerve-wracking event where you actually got to bring the whistle out onto a pitch and referee a game for the first time.
1: Yeah, it was. I mean, as I speak about in the book, the first time I was, everyone tells you to begin with a junior game because, well, to be perfectly honest with you, there's less likelihood of being punched. And I tried to begin with a junior game, but nobody arrived. The players changed the pitch without telling me, so I was standing there with, with my hand and nothing else. So I ended up refereeing a men's game straight away, and I ended up refereeing one of the most difficult leagues in England. And I turned up with whistle and flags, and I remember turning up the first time and I saw these 22 players with tattoos up their necks, some of them missing teeth, and they were smoking joints on the sideline, and I thought, I felt like a lamb to slaughter, to be honest with you, and I think that's probably how they saw it. And let's say the match did not go very well. My girlfriend and my daughter came to watch, and so did my sister-in-law, and they all had to leave before half time, I believe, because quite frankly the abuse was too much.
0: And were they getting in your face and giving you both barrels, as they say?
1: It was more subtle than that. The players are criticising you, but it's more the sly comments on the sideline, which I probably can't repeat on air. I don't know who's going to be listening. And again, and it rose you over time. Physical violence didn't manifest itself until much later. As I speak about in the book, a few games into my career, I'm reluctant to call it a career, but I'll use that word now. a 22-man brawl broke out onto the players, and the linesmen, who were supposed to be on my side, were in the middle of that brawl using my flags as weapons.
0: What a start. But in fairness, what an invaluable insight into the

0: road that these referees have to travel to get to the elite level, to be the ones we see on television. I know you spoke with quite a few of them. Tell us about Anthony Taylor in Budapest.
1: Yeah, well, I mean, that's obviously the extreme end of the spectrum. So I was refereeing the lowest level of the game, and that flack and pressure and scrutiny and abuse was very severe. But he obviously referees at the very highest level. And in 2023, he refereed the Europa League final between Roma and Sevilla in Budapest. And his bosses at UEFA, the governing body for European football, approved of his performance. But Roma, who lost after the match, their manager, Jose Mourinho, who many of you might know from the Chelsea days, he blamed Taylor for Roma losing the match, claiming that he should have given them a handball in the dying moments, and obviously video footage spread online like wildfire of Jose Mourinho again saying words that I can't really repeat live on the radio, criticizing him. And then when Anthony Taylor was going back with his family, who all came to watch him in this really important football match, when they were flying back from Budapest to Manchester, they identified him in the crowds, and they tried to attack him. Fortunately, the police intervened and locked him in and put him under house arrest at home when he got back to Manchester, and they protected him in the airport. But it could have been a very severe. I dread to think what would have happened had the police not intervened at that moment. But it was one of the first moments I can remember where the abuse of referees at the highest level had actually tipped over into physical abuse.
0: Yeah, and that's the impact that these post-match comments, these ill-thought-out things said in a moment of, you know, high pressure and stress. That's the impact that these things can have. This man was under threat in an airport and then had to go under house arrest, you know. It does have an impact, and I don't think people really understand that. You also spoke to other referees. I mean, do they, obviously people have an impression of how many mistakes referees make. What does the research bear out as you dug into the stats behind refereeing?
1: Well, referees make between 200 and 300 decisions a game. I mean, they make a lot. And the vast majority, I'm talking that in the high 90%, they get them right. But we never remember all the decisions they get right. We remember the ones they get wrong. And football is a low-scoring game, so one single error from a referee or perceived error can have a significant impact on the outcome of that match. And we remember those. So referees are performing to an exceptionally high standard, but we never appreciate that. All it takes is one of those decisions, whether it be a penalty, a red card, one of those decisions that we don't agree with, and then suddenly they are vilified and hung out to dry.
0: Well, because...
1: The important thing to notice, I must stress, is that many of these decisions that we perceive to be wrong are not actually wrong. Many of the decisions that a referee makes are subjective. That's the opinion of the referee. And if that decision goes against us, that opinion is not something we agree with. We perceive it to be wrong, even though actually it might be the correct decision.
0: Yeah. You speak to Chelsea fans about the feelings of, you know, that some refs have a personal vendetta against them. And you hear that, oh, this ref doesn't like this club or that club, or he's always given yellow cards against this. That's something that sneaks into the sort of public perception then, isn't it?
1: It's everywhere. If you speak to, I have friends who believe that a certain referee is against them. I'm a Manchester United fan, and for a long time there was a referee I won't mention. Who I believe was against our team. You know, over time, when a referee makes continued perceived errors against your team, it tips over into conspiracy thinking if you're not careful, and that's partly down to social media. It spreads wildfire. And that's obviously the case with Anthony Taylor, is that at Chelsea, where the fan base really, really dislike him. And I obviously spent time with that fan base. I went to Chelsea games with Anthony Taylor. I spent time with the fan base, immersing myself as to where this hatred towards him has originated from. But the irony of this whole situation, I must stress, is if you look at the statistics with Anthony Taylor, Chelsea haven't lost with him refereeing them. He's actually an exceptionally good referee to them. He's almost a good luck charm, but their perception is that he's like that they never win with him. So much so that if you sit in the stands at Stamford Bridge and you watch Anthony Taylor referee, before the teams have even come out, they'll be, well, not anymore because he's retired, but they would chant his name again, a chant I can't repeat on the radio.

0: But they will sing very, very vicious chants towards about him before he even stepped onto the pitch. Even though he's performed exceptionally well for the past few years, and that's because these perceived errors, some of which I do agree with, were errors, and he would admit they were errors. They sit on social media, they sit online, and we never forget them anymore.
1: But it's so subjective, isn't it? And your book really looks into that, the battle between the flawed human making the decisions and asking the question whether technology can step in there like VAR and correct some of those mistakes that are some of those human errors. There's a first line in a chapter of the book, and I'll read it out now because it has particular relevance to a lot of Irish people. And it's 18th of November 2009 was a day that would change football forever. Tell us about that.
0: Well, that was the introduction of VAR. The incident you're referring to was obviously the time when France scored I think it was an extra time goal, wasn't it? That ended up knocking Ireland out.
1: The famous Thierry Henry incident.
0: Yeah, it turned out that Thierry Henry had handballed the back post not just once but twice to score the goal. In effect, the goal should have been ruled out, and VAR would have ruled it out. But you had two. Obviously, you have the referee that day, which is a former fireman called Martin Hansen, who I spent time with for the book. And he had an assistant referee who was on the far side. And even though they were positioned correctly on that pitch, Martin Hansen, there was nothing wrong that he did in that incident. And there was nothing wrong with the assistant referee. This wasn't human error. It was a flaw of the... It was almost the it was that through that crowd of players, they couldn't be expected to see where Henry was. And that's why we need VAR, because the demands of the game on referees are—we're pushing the limit. We're pushing the limit basically, and we need to give. I think we have to give them technological support. But as I write about in the book a lot, is that there is only so much that VAR can solve, because it can't solve subjective decisions. It can help factual decisions, offside or obviously egregious handballs, but it can't. It can't correct decisions that fit within the margins.
1: Well, I know for research you went and you sat in a Premier League VAR booth in London, and then you get presented with particular game situations. How did you get on there?
0: I was terrible. Firstly, I got many of the decisions wrong. And secondly, they took me about 7 minutes each time. Obviously, there was very little pressure in that moment. All I had was the communications officer for the PGMOL, who's who arrange or manage English referees. And I had no pressure, and also there wasn't a crowd of 8,000 people waiting for me to make a decision. But even then, I couldn't do it. It's because people often ask me why, but it's so fiddly to do it. And also, you have so many replays to watch. You end up looking at, and you end up second guessing yourself. You want more evidence. And one of the things I found really interesting was that the footage that the VAR watches, it doesn't have the crowd noise. You don't really get the play noise. You get the sound of the tackle. There are so many stimuli that you realise that's the informal decision when you're making a decision on the pitch that you're obviously not privy to when you're in the VAR room. So you end up feeling very disconnected from the pitch, and that made it really a lot harder in my experience to make that decision.
1: Yeah, that's interesting. I mean, anyone indecisive, that must be the worst job in the world. Like, decision now! Everything hangs on this. Go fast.
0: Let me interrupt you there. I am the most indecisive person you will ever meet. So it really was a very good... I would never get a very good VAR.
1: If you're the kind of person who goes into a shop with your pal and finds yourself asking, what are you getting? That's not the job for you. Well, look, after all your research and all the access you've had to the referees at all levels across Europe, answer me this. What do you think actually makes a good referee?
0: I mean, that's such a general question, but it's obviously decision-making is one of them. Decision-making is a very important thing. In chapter five, I spent 4 hours traveling across rural France with Clément Turpin, who is arguably the world's best referee, definitely one of them. He spoke, during those 4 hours, he didn't speak about life as a referee so much. He spoke to me literally about how it is that you call a foul. And decision-making on the field, when you're judging a foul live, under so much pressure, technically it's very difficult, but psychologically it's very difficult. So you've got to be very, very psychologically strong. You've got to be very

0: very, very technically adept. They're two basics. But one of the things I realized having refereed myself at the grassroots is that we really fundamentally miss out a key part of a referee's job, and that is managing 22 players. Like, reading a tackle is one thing, and managing the pressure. We speak about that quite a lot, I think. But what we don't really see with referees is how they manage players, manage egos, manage calm down a team member. And I think having that skill to be able to control those players is really, really important. And you put all those together, and that's what makes a good referee ultimately.
1: Yeah.
0: But there isn't a formula. All those referees are different. Clément Turpin, the French referee, is fundamentally different to Simon Marciniak, who is the Polish referee the 2022 World Cup final. They're all very, very different, and they all find their own way of getting from minute one to minute 90. Mm.
1: Do you look at rugby referees and go, oh God, they've got it easy. Everyone's so polite. They're always putting their hand up before they ask him a question.
0: Yeah, I do look at that, and I explore that in the book a little bit about why that happens. I look at the rules in football or rugby are a bit different. There's obviously a cultural difference too. But yeah, of course, I look at the respect the referees get in rugby and wonder why it doesn't apply to football. And there are many ideas I float and discuss and explore. But it is it does make football refereeing a lot harder, for sure.
1: Yeah, I mean, they do have challenges, rugby referees, but I don't think any of them are being beaten with their own flags.
0: It is. Football is unique for the reason I mentioned before, because it's so low scoring. So a single refereeing decision can have a huge impact on the result of a match. And obviously, there's huge money involved in football.
1: Mm.
0: You know, I talk about the decision with John Moss at the Champions League Championship final in 2020, I think it was, his last ever game. And you know, on that game, it was hundreds of millions of pounds for the winner. I mean, and it ended up really being decided by one key decision at the end, which he got wrong. And it ends up tarnishing his whole career. And, you know, I can't think of any other sports that are so low scoring, where there's so much pressure on the referee. And that is really unique to this game.
1: Yeah, well, your book is very unique. Thanks for telling us all about it. That's William Ralston, writer of The Impossible Job. It's in bookshops now. Lovely to talk to you, William.
0: Thank you very much for having me. Have a nice day.
1: Pleasure. You too. What do you think? Maybe you are a referee. You've experienced some of this. Maybe you've got your own take on what makes a good referee. Interesting what he said about just the job of managing people. You know, so many elements of just being a boss of any kind is just people management, isn't it? 51551 or 0870 32 32 32. We'll take a break and we'll be back with what's coming up on Liveline.
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1: Cormac O'Hara is in to tell us what's coming up on Liveline.
9: How are you, Dermot? How are you? Good. With the CAO offers out yesterday, there is a Croke Park full of students unleashed looking for student accommodation around the country. That scramble has begun, and I think people are shocked at the price, the scarcity, the conditions of some of them. And some people are telling us on Liveline that the accommodation, the search for accommodation for students, is an obstacle to accepting some courses in high-cost locations. So you might get in touch if you are one of them in that family. 51551 is the number for your student accommodation woes. And you can email live.

0: line at rte.ie. You were talking about your plush carpets yesterday. It's a far cry from plush carpets for some of the students. The Dáil is back tomorrow as well, and they're extending the cut in excise on fuel. But the question is now, and we see the weather changing, is it enough? Is it enough for the 320,000+ households that are in energy arrears? As the weather begins to change, people will now focus on filling their oil tanks and so on, and they're shocked at the price, and they're fearing a winter of cold conditions again. So my question to you is, have you begun to fill your tanks? What do you think? Is more help needed on the energy front and the fuel front? 51551 is the number, liveline at rte.ie. You can call 0818 715 815 to on Liveline Lasse and Ish Dermot.
1: Caramagos, 145, Liveline is back today. Yesterday, though, people remember the legacy of the hugely talented, warm and much-loved Dolly Parton. And then last night came the news of the passing of another great legend, Tim Curry. He was in lots of great films, including Home Alone 2. I think that's the one I really remember him from, as that just tortured hotel manager, Annie, of course. But fans of the Rocky Horror Show will remember him as Dr. Frankenfurter, probably the most famous character created by Richard O'Brien in what became one of the most successful musicals of all time. His son Linus O'Brien made a documentary about it in 2025 called Strange Journey, the story of Rocky Horror, and he's on the line to chat to us. Hello, Linus, how are you?
2: Good morning.
1: What's your experience of Tim Curry? What were your memories of him?
2: I mean, I didn't have too much interaction with him. I did when I was very, very young. Mm. So my memory is very, very, sorry, the line just went a bit weird. It was very noisy there. He was around the house when I was very young, when I was growing up. But then I got to know him a bit more through the documentary. I got to interview him for an hour and a half. I'm sorry, the line is terrible. I can't hear anything.
1: It's
2: like feeding back and everything.
1: It's absolutely fine our end. So if you're willing to keep chatting to us, we'll give it a go.
2: I'll keep trying.
1: Okay, thank you.
2: He was very, very, very warm and witty and charming and much, you know, like he's always been. The last time I saw him was at the 50th anniversary celebration event at the Roxy here in Los Angeles. Very, very, even though, you know, he suffered a stroke and he had his ailments, he still had his sense of humor and was very kind and sweet.
1: What was the story of Tim Curry actually becoming part of the Rocky Horror Show adventure?
2: Well, it's happenstance is really what it was. I think my dad was standing outside a gym in Earl's Court looking for a muscle man who could sing for the role of Rocky. And Tim happened to, he lives in the area, and bumps into him. And they'd been obviously working together in the touring production of Hair. And Tim asked my dad what he was doing there, and he told him that he'd written a musical and it was going on at the Royal Court Theatre upstairs. And then I'm so sorry, it's so distracting. My dad told him about the auditions that were taking place and told him that the director Jim Sharman wanted everyone to bring a rock and roll song. And so Tim went down there and sang Tutti Frutti. And I think within 5 minutes, they knew that they'd found their Frankenfurter.
1: Yeah, wonderful. Well, look, I appreciate you bearing with us with the tough line. Let's play a clip, actually, shall we? Of the Rocky Horror Show, Tim Curry in action. And we'll see if we can do you any favours with the line. Have a listen.
3: Why don't you stay for the night?
4: Night.
3: Maybe a bite.
4: Bite.
3: I could show you my favourite obsession. I've been making a man with blonde hair and a tan. He's good for a living man.

0: He really made the performance his own, didn't he? And I think particularly in Ireland, there was just such a huge following. It still is for the Rocky Horror Show. We got Linus is back. Can you hear us now, Linus?
1: Yes, I can. It's much better. Thank you.
0: Good stuff. I'm glad. I know it's very distracting when there's noise on the line and you're trying your best to talk to me and the nation and not seem distracted. So you were playing a blinder. Fair play to you. But as I was mentioning there, the popularity, it really is phenomenal. It performed worldwide for over 45 years in more than 30 countries, translated into 20 languages. I mean, we all hope for success, but was this ever your dad's intention when he put pen to paper?
1: Absolutely not. They thought that if it had run for, it was the initial run was for 3 weeks in, and the Royal Court Theatre upstairs has 63 seats, and I think if they had sold out that 3 week run, which they did, but if that had just been it, they would have been very happy. They would have gone on to do other things, and that would have been enough. So no one could have ever predicted the success, especially this kind of success and this longevity. It just doesn't happen, really. And I think a lot of that is due to the music. You know, I think the soundtrack is incredible, and then Tim Curry's performance. I think there's a case to be made that if Tim hadn't originated the role at the Royal Court Theatre upstairs and gone on to perform it in the movie, I'm not sure that Rocky would have had the same level of success that it's had. I think it's the most iconic debut in the history of cinema, and I say that with full humility for him, because it's legendary when he comes down the elevator in the film.
0: How did your dad Richard feel about it? Was it something that he was very proud of and was happy to talk about all the time, or was it something that he felt, you know what, I've done other things, can we park that for now?
1: No, he's always embraced it and always appreciated it. Never took anything for granted, never chased fame or fortune. And he just kind of lived his life. And then, I think that's the thing about when you create works of art, whatever they are, songs or paintings or whatever they are, once you've done it, it's kind of out of your hands, right? You know, it's left for other people to interpret and analyze and enjoy. And I think at the end of the documentary that we made, my dad tells a story about someone coming up to me and says, well, the thing is, Richard, it's not yours anymore. It belongs to us. And he was like, oh yeah, you're right, actually. And it's true. And I think, people interpret your art and your work, after you've made it, and then you go on and you try to create something else. But, he's always enjoyed it, and it's become something just so much bigger than, on the surface, Rocky is a lot of fun and frivolity and entertainment. But I think the real lasting legacy of it is community and connection. And that's what it provides to people. And it provides it to people who are feeling a bit lost, feeling a bit, on the fringes of society. And it gives them a place where they feel like they're not alone. And what a lovely gift that is.
0: Yeah. Was there anything that surprised you when you were making the documentary? Maybe something you didn't know about the story of Rocky, or indeed Tim Curry?
1: I mean, I think I'd heard a lot of the stories before. I think one of the moments in the documentary that stands out for us was my dad told a story about seeing it with an audience for the first time at the convention in Long Island. And he tells a story about there being about 1,000 people in the room, and they did a Q&A on the stage, and then they showed the movie. And then they have, in America, the shadow casts are really big. In the UK and Australia and New Zealand and it's Europe, the stage play is more popular than the film in many ways. And in America, the shadow casts, they perform in front of the stage. And so my dad and the other people,

0: people, Nell and Pat, have never seen this before. This is their first time seeing it. And, you know, there's a moment in the film at the end where Tim is singing "I'm Going Home," and there was a very amazing Frankenfurter impersonator called Dory Hartley, and she was the main Frankenfurter impersonator at the 8th Street Playhouse in New York. And she was sitting at the front of the stage, and someone had put a spotlight on her, and her silhouette is the same size as Frankenfurter, and the audience was singing the refrains. And my dad, he goes, this is something very unique that's happening here. You have live audience, live theater, and live cinema coming together in a way that he'd never seen before and creating something completely unique. And, you know, it's still that. People think of the shadow cast, they think, oh, here are some like theater kids having some fun in front of the screen. When actually, you know, each weekend here in America, in over 250 cinemas, you have shadow cast performing and creating something quite unique with props and costumes and callback lines and you create this kind of the unique piece of art every weekend here in the States. And so, yeah, it's really, the word unique gets thrown around a lot, but Rocky is that. So it's very special to a lot of people.
1: Yeah, certainly.
0: And Tim was the conduit for a lot of people.
1: Yeah, absolutely. And beautifully told. Listen, congratulations on the documentary. Absolutely wonderful. And thanks so much for sharing your memories there of Tim Curry. Really appreciate it, Linus.
0: It's my pleasure. Tim was really beloved by all, and he brought so much joy into the world. So it's nice that, people are expressing how much they loved him and cared about him.
1: Yeah, much appreciated. Thank you, Linus. That's Linus O'Brien there, son of Richard O'Brien, creator, of course, of the Rocky Horror Show, featuring the late, great Tim Curry. Serena Bellissimo, entertainment journalist and broadcaster, is on the line. It's very sad news, Sabrina. He had a huge amount of work that he leaves as a legacy, but tell us how he got it started in acting to begin with.
2: Well, he does have a huge amount. Like, usually when you go onto IMDb, everyone's first port of call, Dermot, when it comes to looking up an actor's credentials. You know, there's where he got his start. I mean, to start off, and he wouldn't have known it was going to be legendary when he took it on, but, you know, as Linus mentioned there, his first production that he starred in was Hair. That's a massive theatre production. And then from there he went on to the Rocky Horror Show, which then landed him the massive role in the iconic role that he's known for in Rocky Horror as Frankenfurter.
1: Yeah, sorry, I converted you into a teenage witch there for a second to call you Sabrina. But
2: I will take that any time, Dermot. I'll take it any time. She's an icon in herself.
1: She is. But there's other roles that people who maybe, you know, weren't as connected to the Rocky Horror Picture or the live shows, but there's other roles that, you know, Tim Curry really came to life in.
2: Yeah, well, see, my first role, I didn't know he was Frankenfurter. My first interaction with Tim Curry was Annie. Do you remember Annie the musical that started, the original one in 1982? It starred Carol Burnett, and Bernadette Peters was in there, a Broadway icon as well. And he starred as Miss Hannigan's alcoholic brother, con artist brother, Rooster. And he was fabulous in that role. He was creepy and evil, and I think the reason why that worked was he had great chemistry with Bernadette and Carol, and he's actually said that he really enjoyed playing that role. And I think this is a thing with Tim, right? He is known for playing villainous characters, but his characters that he plays are so over the top that they could almost be caricatures. But in his hands, it didn't matter what he played. You couldn't help, even though most times, like you mentioned Home Alone 2, we'll mention that a little bit later on as well, but, you know, even though you couldn't stand the characters, there was a part of you that also couldn't help but like the characters. Like, anytime you saw him on screen, you were thrilled he was on screen. Like, and I think the fact that he started in theatre as well helped, because he was able to know how to project his voice, how to be really dynamic and interact with audiences. And I think that came across when he was up on screen or on TV.
1: Yeah, that's why he was so good at playing those menacing characters. Let's have a listen to him in Home Alone 2.
3: I do hope your father understands that last night I was simply checking the room to make sure everything was in order.
4: Well, he was pretty mad.
3: He was.
4: He said he didn't come all the way to New York to get his naked rear end spied on.
3: Of course not.
4: If some guy looked at you in the shower, would you ever want to see him again?
3: I suppose not.
4: I don't think you'll see him for the rest of our trip.
3: I understand.
4: Bye.
5: Have a lovely day.
1: Lovely day. Stephen King's It also brought him to life.
2: Oh, now, I don't know, did you? I couldn't watch this. Like, just the posters alone, Dermot, just, like, freaked me out. He was incredible as Pennywise. Now, look, it was a miniseries. It ran, I think, only for 2 episodes, and this got mixed reviews. As always, his role got favourable reviews. People were freaked out by the way he played Pennywise. The film itself, the miniseries itself, it wasn't great. Like the second half, a lot of people said it went off the rails, and he admitted that as well. But he said he was really fond of the role and, you know, taking on the clown horror. But he agreed with the fans where I was like, yeah, the climax of the film, not so great. But he was, I mean, I think Pennywise, I know there's been a few remakes since, but like I think Pennywise, I think him. And I think maybe that's why I have never gone near horror, because as I said, just seeing him alone on the posters, that's menacing enough.
1: Well, let's frighten you a bit and play a little clip of that.
2: Oh, thanks, Dermot.
6: I'll kill you all. I'll drive you crazy and I'll kill you all. Every nightmare you ever had, I am your worst dream come true. I'm everything you ever were afraid of.
1: I presume you're hiding under the bed at this stage. And of course, he did do a lot of voiceover acting as well. He was in Rugrats, Little Mermaid, Paddington Bear, a whole load of wonderful offerings.
2: Yeah, and I think that's why, like when I said he has like 253 acting credits to his name, a lot of them, and that doesn't take away from the voice acting, because you have to be a great actor to be able to portray all that character just in your voice. And I mean, now I don't know if they're going to go ahead, but still, like he has 2 upcoming projects, one's that's in pre-production, so I don't know if we're going to hear anything at all of him, but there's another one where filming is in progress. So there might be a possibility that we may have another Tim Curry project coming out. And again, they're both voice acting. And actually, there is going to be one more project that is definitely, definitely coming out, Dermot. And it's a documentary about his life and his career made by Kathleen Robertson. And we don't have a title for it yet. We don't know when it's coming out, but they're saying possibly later this year. Later this year, earlier next year, so we can celebrate his life.
1: Absolutely. Well, that's great. Well, look, Serena Bellissimo, say hi to your magic cat for me.
2: Oh, thanks.
1: And thanks for helping us to relive all the magic moments from Tim Curry's fabulous career. We appreciate it. What do you think? 51551 0870 32 32 32. Do you have any favourite moments? And sure, it would be wrong not to play a little bit of the Time Warp.
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2: Áwalta smuíniu ar an gcéad chéim eiledach tar éis na hártiste. 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
1: Is fear hest America they show are na gohu a gastor? Talking to an inva agus to a mon course a brush educus? Follow me in two skill in the space yula agus luchfra is fager a usa a dinort ibra. Ulvi and shehu than sail to ration a hard testa.
2: I'm shin curses sardichi, ik the word educus, agus ilin the actual ik this is fed punkai. Chansknut the chud solus agus realtis naheran.
3: Board Namona is now BNM. 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
7: If you're looking for one last little bit of summertime magic for the kids, or as a big kid yourself, there is a rare opportunity coming to my home city of Limerick this Saturday. Limerick City and County Council are inviting people to draw, yes, draw, on the city streets as part of Chalkfest. See it as legalised graffiti. Jess Tobin is the director of the Limerick Printmakers Art Studio, who are the driving force behind it. How are things down in the wonderful Southwest, Jess?
8: They're great. How are you, Dermot?
7: Very well, thanks. You're going to have to explain Chalkfest to us.
8: No problem. I think probably the best place to start is to explain a little bit about Limerick Printmakers first. So we're an artist studio in the heart of Limerick City. We've been in existence for 27 years and currently support 65 artists roughly every year with a studio to make work using specialist equipment, and we offer them career opportunities like exhibitions and other things like that. Because we have these great facilities, we're also able to offer education programs for adults, young adults and children, and alongside that we're able to bring printmaking out into the community and work with dozens of schools, community groups, businesses every year in providing interactive printmaking workshops off-site. So I suppose that explains a little bit about how Limerick County, the City and County Council reached out to us in the first place to invite us to deliver Chalkfest as part of their Summer in the City programme, which has been organised throughout August by the Festival and Events Department. So very simply, Chalkfest is exactly what it sounds like. It's a free open-air event running this Saturday. We have two time slots, 1 o'clock to 2 o'clock and 2 o'clock to 3 o'clock.
7: I tell you what, Jess, while I craft my next question to you, would you mind going and seeing if you could find a smaller room, or B, a room with a carpet or perhaps some medieval tapestries on the walls? Because the acoustics of the room you're in are not doing us any favours. So,
8: no problem.
7: So go out into somewhere else. Even onto the street, we'll do an Annika Rice on you, send you out on a little journey around the streets of Limerick. So I know you were saying that basically people come down, there's two different times that people can arrive, and essentially the streets of the fine city of Limerick are becoming a blank canvas. Is it a free-for-all, or are you told what to do?
8: Oh, it's an absolute free-for-all. So the entirety of O'Connell Avenue at the Crescent has been closed to traffic temporarily, for which we're very grateful. And basically, our team will be on hand to obviously welcome everyone, hand out chalk, but then it's all systems go and all bets are off. It is completely up to the imagination of the families, the young people and the kids who come and get involved. And the sky is the limit. We encourage them to go big or go home. We have literally the use of almost the entire pavement and the road. So this is something very new for Limerick and very new for us. And we are very excited to see what people will come and do and what the kids of Limerick will come and do.
7: I think it's a great idea. Although now I think that most of our listeners are just trying to work out from the acoustics what kind of room you've walked into now. You haven't had to get into a wardrobe or anything, have you?
8: No, now we have sent out

0: those are medieval tapestries to get cleaned.
1: Okay.
0: So unfortunately, no, it's a little bit of an extreme. We've gone from very big to slightly small. The studio itself is 275 years old. So there's a range of spaces within it. So hopefully the acoustics are a little better here.
1: Of course, we'll forgive you. It's the nature of the artistic business. You need those big spaces to get your creativity
0: for
1: on.
0: Sure.
1: What's your own background? What drew you into this environment?
0: So I suppose I had the privilege to study printmaking in college, and I went on to study arts management in UCD. And I've always seen the value of creative experience. I'm from a very rural area. I'm not originally from Limerick. And I do firmly believe, as Limerick printmakers does, that creativity is for everybody. And I suppose Chalkfest is a great example of this. I think so many people are told when they're younger, if they're not immediately good at perhaps visual art or music, that they're not creative, whereas that's not the case. Everyone is innately creative. It's just about tapping into things to discover that and providing opportunities for people to try these things, of which Chalkfest is a phenomenal example.
1: Mm. So if people want to come along this Saturday, what should they know?
0: All they need to know is we had the first tranche of tickets on Eventbrite are sold out, but we've just launched a few more. But to be honest, we would strongly say if you pop online and all the tickets are sold out today or tomorrow or even on Saturday morning, if you're in town, come along, bring the kids. If you're a teenager and you'd like to give it a go, come along. We will basically do as much as possible between 1 p.m. and 3 p.m. Until we run out of chalk and or pavement. I would encourage everyone to wear a rain jacket because the forecast isn't amazing, but basically, you know Ireland, if you let the weather stop you, you do nothing. So we're going to be there and we're going to do as much as possible with the weather.
1: Absolutely. I love the idea. Best of luck and hi to everybody in Limerick. And thanks for chatting to us. That's Jess Tobin, their director of Limerick Printmakers. We'll take a quick break.
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1: Dermot in for Oliver this week. Isabella is on the line. We were talking about blind dates earlier on the show. You have 60 seconds to tell us the amazing story of your grandparents, Isabella.
7: Hi, Oliver. It's actually my parents. Sorry.
1: Oh, your parents. Okay, yeah, go ahead.
7: Yeah, so basically, my parents met on the 18th of April in 1998. Mm. They met at a blind date that was arranged by my cousin and one of his friends as an event for a charity for Cheeverstown. So my mum's cousin and his friend, the two organisers, they both essentially were talking about my mum because he knew my mum and she knew my dad and they thought they'd get on really well. So like all the contestants had a form to fill in, but they kind of like pre-orchestrated putting them together.
1: Mm.
7: So

0: they both, like, yeah, basically they both met at this blind date event. It was just the two of them in the restaurant. My dad was in first, then my mom. My mom said that when she first saw him, she thought he was a bit of an intellectual, but they ended up getting on really well. My dad did spill a glass of wine on her.
1: Wow, and she, they're still together. He definitely would have, must have been a nice intellectual. And I think saying he's a bit of an intellectual is code for he's not really my type, but I'll give it a go. Listen, lovely to talk to you, Isabella. And I'm glad they got together, or you wouldn't be here. So it's all good news. Lovely to talk to you.
0: Exactly.
1: Yeah, have a great day. Listen, thanks everybody for getting in touch with all your lovely messages. 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

0: Good afternoon. The headlines this Thursday lunchtime. The number of people who died in the Nepalese flood has risen to at least 270. Around 1,300 are missing, including two Irish citizens. Excise duties on petrol and diesel are to be phased out from November following a cabinet meeting this morning, and the VHI has announced the second increase this year in the cost of its premiums. The news is read now by Brian Jennings.
1: Around 2,000 Nepalese military personnel have been deployed to help search for the hundreds of people missing after flash floods hit the north of the country. At least 270 people have died. Nearly 1,500 people are unaccounted for. Nepal's tourism board said two Irish were among the missing. The US Geological Survey said the floods were caused by a glacial collapse. Entire settlements have been hit. Roads and infrastructure have been ripped apart. A wall of debris and mud forced residents to run for their lives, overwhelming buildings and tossing vehicles aside. The president of the Nepal Centre for Disaster Management, Professor Bishal Nath Upreti, said entire villages were destroyed.
2: It was like a tsunami from the sky, you know, and everything on the way was completely washed out. Villages and villages along the almost 40 to 50 kilometers were completely wiped out, which were at the lower altitude. The surge was tens of meters high, or maybe 100 meters high, 100 to 200 meters high at some places.
1: The cabinet has agreed that cuts to excise duties on petrol and diesel will be phased out from November to the end of February. The measures will be voted on during an emergency Dáil session tomorrow. A virtual cabinet meeting was held this morning to sign off on the measures. Sinn Féin says it will not support any proposal to increase excise after October. The Social Democrats will back the resolution, but they have criticised the measures as short-term and unsustainable. The British Prime Minister Andy Burnham is making his first official

0: He'll visit to Northern Ireland this afternoon. He will speak to a group of young people about a range of issues, including the cost of living, before meeting the main political parties. Demands for more money are likely to dominate his discussions with the politicians at the Stormont Executive, has still not agreed to its annual budget. The PHI is to increase the price of its health insurance policies by an average of 2.75% from the beginning of October. This will be the provider's second price rise this year, after it announced a 3% average increase across its plans that took effect in March. The cost of a policy for two adults and two children on the Enhanced Care 250 plan will increase by around €175 annually. Talks are underway at the Workplace Relations Commission in an attempt to resolve a dispute over staffing levels at the Oberstown Children's Detention Centre in Dublin. Members of the Forza Trade Union employed at the campus have engaged in a series of work stoppages and are threatening to stage a 48-hour strike next week. Our work and technology correspondent, Brian O'Donovan.
1: Forza says this industrial action is being taken to highlight the issue of safe staffing levels at Oberstown. The union is attending today's talks at the Workplace Relations Commission, but its plans for next week's 48-hour strike remain in place. Oberstown said it welcomed the invitation to talks and that it remains committed to working constructively with Forza and the Department of Children to resolve the dispute. The centre says it has taken a proactive approach to strengthening staffing levels. Oberstown has also warned that if next week's strike goes ahead, it would create serious and unacceptable risks for the rights and welfare of young people, as well as for the staff remaining on campus.
0: And now the weather.
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0: There'll be rain in much of the east, south, southwest and midlands today, turning heavy and persistent at times. There may be thunderstorms and surface flooding. It'll be drier and warmer in the west and northwest with hazy sunny spells. But scattered heavy showers and thunderstorms will develop here during the afternoon and evening, with localised torrential downpours possible. Highest temperatures will range from 18 to 24 degrees. Kian.
4: 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Well, still to come here on the News at 1, we'll have more on the unfolding situation in Nepal, more too on petrol and diesel excise duties, plus more taxis on our roads, but fewer at weekends. 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
4: Welcome back. Almost 1,300 people are missing and 359 people are confirmed dead after flash floods and landslides at the Nepal-Tibet border. They included hikers,

0: and climbers from around the world. Two Irish citizens are among them. Here's what some eyewitnesses in the region told the BBC World Service.
1: My family members were swept away by the flood in front of my eyes.

0: Me and my mother were together while trying to escape. I saved my mother by pulling her hand. Before that, I had given my phone to my sister to remain safe and contact for help, but she is not reachable now. The mobile is switched off. I am worried she must be swept away.
1: Now, preliminary investigations have pointed to a collapsed glacier as the cause of the flash flood, highlighting the issue of rapidly melting Himalayan ice. Pat Falvey is one of Ireland's leading mountaineers and he's very familiar with the area. Earlier, he told our reporter Laura Whelan how climate change has impacted the region.
2: What has happened is apocalyptic, and you know, I really got a fright. I thought it was an AI character imposed initially. Like, you know, what's happening with global warming, climate change? It's actually changing the makeup of the glaciers. And on this occasion, from our information from Nepal and our staff out there, what has happened is there's been a big glacier fall. And it actually blocked up a lake, like a river, which turned into a lake and then bursted its banks and actually flooded downstreams. And the lower section of this, it's very, very populated. They didn't get much, warning. Like in other parts of Nepal, they do have warning systems in. And it just turned into the catastrophe that it is.
3: This is a popular spot for tourists. Why is that?
2: Well, basically, it's in the section where a lot of the main treks, like there's the Lang Tang area, which is a very popular trekking route. And then it is one of three routes into what is world-renowned Mount Kailash. It's actually one of the holy mountains of the Hindus and the Buddhists. And at this time of the year, people were making their way towards the Lang Tang because there was a holy festival on coming up on Friday. And the other thing is that lots of Indians, in particular Hindus, were making their way to Mount Kailash through the Tibetan border. And I believe on the day from information coming in, there was over 366 people waiting to get their permits to get through that border where we've seen this apocalyptic, you know, flood coming in from behind that massive building. And we're just waiting at the moment, all the tour operators and things like that, to ensure that the tourists are going through. But outside that, it's really horrific to see what has happened. And I believe, like, you know, that when the final toll is told, like it'll be a massive amount of number of people that would have gone on that particular flood.
1: Mountaineer Pat Falvey talking to our reporter Laura Whelan there. UN humanitarian officials estimate that around 10,000 households need immediate relief, with the International Red Cross releasing €1 million in emergency funding to help rescuers. I've been speaking with Professor Bishal Nath Obreti from the Nepal Centre for Disaster Management, who told me about the scale of the disaster.
4: Well, the situation is, very dire. But the biggest problem is, we don't have roads to go there. It's almost 42 kilometers of the road completely wiped out, including the villages, you know, on the way. So therefore, the materials have to be airlifted, or helicopter has to be used to bring the materials to those areas. In the southern areas, we can do that. Relief materials can be distributed. But the north, it is completely out of, it's completely cut off, you know, yeah.
1: No roads, villages destroyed. Can you describe the area?
4: There is a river coming from Tibet, from Kirong, is a place further north in China, in Tibet, 20 kilometers north of what we call the Tibet-Nepal border, Roshuagiri. These areas belong to high altitude areas. We have glaciers up there. Unfortunately, what happened was a big chunk of ice, snow, and debris, rock debris and boulders, everything fell down in the valley, a few thousand meters down in the valley, and blocked the river. There was an earthquake recorded. And first we thought that this earthquake created this sliding of these big chunk of ice and snow to the river. Actually, the ice fall from the top and debris fall.

0: on the river created this earthquake of 4.4 magnitude. Catastrophic flood then followed after this blockage of the river. This blockage of the river created huge amount of water, and then suddenly it came down, and it was so powerful and so much of material. We expect that is something like 20 million cubic kilometers, cubic meters of water was, excess water was there. Because it's a narrow valley, a lot of people live nearby the riverbeds. So everything that is washed away. And there were a lot of people on the crossing of the border where a lot of tourists were there actually, and also the local people. So it came just at the border. Fortunately, after that, we could give information, warning to the downstream people. So a lot of people could save their lives because of this warning downstream. So there was a lot of, information going downstream. But of course, nobody could stop the, damage to the infrastructure and all that. Despite that, a lot of people have died and lost their way on the way. So this is the situation that we have now. Yeah.
1: Professor Bishalnath Upreti from the Nepal Centre for Disaster Management there. Now, another short-term reprieve from higher fuel prices today. Government has put planned increases in excise duties on petrol and diesel on hold. They were due in September and October, but the pause is temporary. Political correspondent Micheál Lehane is with us now. He has the details. Micheál, what's been agreed by Cabinet?
2: Well, the Cabinet have given formal effect really to that decision last week that there wouldn't be any increase in the beginning of September and the beginning of October. And so the pause that is there and the cut that is there remains. So that means that's 27 cent off the price of a litre of petrol and 32 off diesel. However, there is a plan within government that by the time November rolls around, that they might be in a position to start phasing out this excise cut once again. And that would happen over four stages up until the end of February. So the last hurdle on this now is the Dáil coming back early from its summer holidays and voting on the measure tomorrow. But what you have is a political reality, I think, that it just wasn't sustainable for government, given that what if you did have that increase in September, it would have pushed diesel over €2 per litre. And of course, that's the kind of price that triggered all those major protests last April. Now, the Taoiseach Finance Minister Simon Harris adamant that the plan as it stands with the pause and then the plan for November is striking a balance between managing the public finances responsibly and helping households at a time of need.
1: So Micheál, that's the plan, it's the short term, but there are a number of challenges that lie ahead for the government on the cost of fuel, given everything that's happening in the Middle East. How likely are they to deal possibly with this issue in the budget?
2: Well, I suppose in the budget, government have been talking about a few things around the cost of living. They're talking about taxation, they're talking about childcare, and they're also talking about a major move when it comes to the cost of disability. So that seems to be the priority. What you do have from opposition parties, though, are very vocal calls for targeted measures for households to help them deal with rising energy costs, not just motor fuel. And I think they will grow louder. And of course, there will be calls for things like energy credits, even if they are said to be on more targeted lines this time around. I think that call will grow louder in the period ahead. But this particular measure around motor fuel, I suppose, isn't directly part of the budget. But if it did continue, and if it does continue, it still is costing €100 million a month and would have some impact on overall government arithmetic.
1: The opposition then, Micheál, what's it saying on this?
2: Well, Sinn Féin's are going to table an amendment tomorrow, and I think that could be quite a boisterous affair. This is a short sitting of the Dáil, only due to sit for an hour and then have a vote. Sinn Féin, with their amendment, seeking to take off the table entirely, really, the possibility that those excise cuts could be removed after October. Others, like Labour, calling for measures around energy and a more long-term approach, that view shared by the Social Democrats, but both of those parties are going to support the deferral.
1: Micheál Lehane, Thank you. Well, health insurance next.

0: There's another hike on the way. VHI has announced an average price increase of 2.75% on health insurance plans from October 1st. Finance editor with the Irish Independent, Charlie Weston, is on the line. Good afternoon, Charlie.
1: Good afternoon, Keane.
0: So what's the detail here? What has the VHI announced?
1: They've announced, as you say, a 2.75% increase. Now, that's an average, so your individual plan may have gone up by far more than that. And of course, VHI is the big beast in the health insurance market with about 1.2 million customers. So this latest increase comes after an increase in March of 3% and one in October of 3%. So, you know, the cumulative increases are quite high. But from the 1st of October, a typical family mid-range plan will go up by about 110 euros. That's over a year. You're looking at some plans going up even more than that. So the cumulative impact of the most recent, you know, this October one to come and the recent March one, the cumulative impact of that could be for a family anywhere between 220 euros a year to 500 euros. For an adult, just 70 to 130 euros cumulatively from the two increases, that's March and October this year. Right. So, you know, as if it's not confusing enough, we have a whole range of little increases, with a whole range of different plans out there and different benefits and different costs.
0: Well, it's certainly a lot of money coming from people's pockets. But what's the reason, when you dig into it, what's the reason for this increase?
1: Yeah, well, it's like dynamic pricing. You know, the health insurers say, look, when our costs go up, we just pass it on and we increase the price. So this, you're getting these prices bouncing around generally up all the time. VHI are saying, look, at the day-to-day hospital claims, they're up 9%. The likes of GP, physio, consultants claims up 14%. And then hospital claims are up as well. And you have general kind of medical inflation running at anywhere between 8 and 9%. So basically, every time there's an increase in the number of claims or the cost of the claims, the health insurers are pretty quick out of the blocks to increase the costs. I mean, we had on Friday Laya Healthcare, which has about 700,000 members. They said they will also increase their premium rates in October. They're just under 3%. You're talking about 140 euros over a year for a family of two adults, two children. So it's very difficult for families. And all of this comes at a time when the benefits are being restricted. People need to be extremely careful here because what you're paying more, but you're getting less. That's essentially what the regulator for the sector said recently in a report. People are being asked to pay more, but they're getting, in terms of benefits, they're not just getting what they were. 7 in 10 plans now have restricted, for example, orthopaedic cover. So people need to be very, very careful about renewing on the same plan, particularly if you're on that one for a long time. It's an expensive plan. If you have an older parents who are on the same plan for ages and they're probably paying through the nose for it, it really would make sense for the sons and daughters to sit down with them and try and help them to get a better plan. Go to a broker like Dermot Good of IrishHealthInsurance.ie and see if they can't get a better deal. There's about 300 plans out there and the costs are becoming unsustainable for people at this stage.
0: Okay, good advice. Finance editor with the Irish Independent, Charlie Weston, thanks for joining us this afternoon. We'll be back in a moment with the National Transport Authority.
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2: Welcome back again. Well, we go to taxis, limousines and hackneys now. There are more of them on Irish roads, according to a new survey by the National Transport Authority. But as driver numbers increase, there's been a drop in those working nights and weekends. The research also shows three quarters of drivers who've stopped working nights say nothing would persuade them back. Well, Kevin O'Brien, the Director of Transport Regulation at the NTA, is with us now. Thanks for coming into studio this afternoon.
3: Thank you, Keane.
2: Kevin, this snapshot report, tell me, what's in it?
3: So among our functions in the NTA is to regulate the taxi sector, as you've said. What we publish today is a detailed passenger survey, a detailed taxi driver survey and a statistical report. So an awful lot of information. But in terms of key trends that are coming out of it, mainly positive news. As you know, taxi driving is a commercial private sector operation. It's not state subsidised, so commercial operators chase business around the country where they see it available to them. But it's positive in that there are about 2,000 new entrants to the taxi driving market last year, real interest in becoming a driver. And we now see the number of drivers licensed at the highest in a decade. We also have passengers reporting better availability of taxis. So 76% say it was easy to get a taxi last time they tried. And we even have positive reports on, you know, at very busy periods, people are still reporting a high level of availability. There's some other key trends happening. We're glad to see a continued uptake of wheelchair accessible vehicles. There's now about 4,500 in the country. It's grown since 1,000 10 years ago. So accessibility is a key piece for us in the NTA. And then in terms of electrification and decarbonisation, we've seen a very rapid uptake of electric vehicles as taxis, now about 20% of the market. And drivers are saying it's about €95 cheaper a week to run an electric vehicle than it is to use a traditional one.
2: So certainly lots of positives there. Overcharging continues to top complaints, nearly 1,800 complaints.
3: Yeah, about usually about 50% of our complaints are about overcharging. So this is kind of the number one issue passengers bring to our attention. And obviously, as you mentioned, we're there to take passenger complaints and we investigate them. What we find is the vast bulk of taxi drivers, when an error is brought to their attention, fix it and refund the customer. Occasionally, there will be some bad behaviour or poor service by taxi drivers where we have to issue penalties or even prosecute. But in the main, because we're kind of on the issue quickly, standards are quite high in that, and passengers get refunded.
2: Now, you say there are more taxis, more drivers, but drivers are working fewer hours. There are fewer working weekends, 63% on duty compared to 76% in 2024. Availability, when it's needed, when demand is high, that seems to be an issue.
3: Yeah, it's kind of a mixed story, because what we find is individuals have been driving a taxi for a long time, you know, generally are telling us they work about 5 days a week, but they'll tend to work Monday to Friday in kind of regular hours. New entrants into the sector are much happier to work busy weekends, night times, and kind of servicing that market. So you kind of see a trend, I think, as people are a long time in the industry,
2: yeah, but
3: they dislike the weekends.
2: It's not all just down to that, because around one third of those who you surveyed say they're concerned about personal safety and antisocial behaviour.
3: Yep, yeah, the drivers who said they used to work weekends and don't anymore have cited that as a reason, and that is a concern. At the same time, passengers are telling us that they've, you know, when they're waiting at a taxi rank, they feel very safe, I think at 97%. So there are mixed stories there. But certainly drivers do report challenges working at night time.
2: And then when you look at the three quarters of drivers who will no longer work nights, and nothing would encourage them to do that, how would you

0: encourage them to get back working nights?
1: So part of what we introduced, you know, we control a maximum fare. It's not the fare people have to pay, but it's the maximum fare to protect passengers from overpaying. And we increased that to have special premium rates at the weekend on Friday nights, Saturday nights into Sunday 2 years ago. And that did result in some extra work being carried out by taxi drivers at that stage. What I would say as well, taxis are only part of the story here. Over the last couple of years, the NTA has been funding much more 24-hour bus services, Nightlink services, not just...
0: Okay, but we are talking about taxis. And this is all part of how people need to move around in terms of the NTA. So it can't be ignored. But you were talking about wheelchair access vehicles. You do see an increase over 4,700 now, 519 licenses granted last year, but still like half the fleet. How can that improve?
1: So to get a new vehicle license, it has to be wheelchair accessible. That's kind of one of our core requirements at the moment. So it's improving over time. And we do run an annual grant scheme, usually around 7 million, that funds taxi drivers who want to make that switch. So they've been kind of two of the requirements we put in place. You are right. What we see is wheelchair users less satisfied with availability than people looking for a regular taxi. Next year, we intend to do further analysis, research into that, and see if we need to bring out some new rules around wheelchair access.
0: Because can you be sure if a taxi driver gets a grant in terms of accessibility, that then the taxi is used, you know, not solely for that purpose because they need to operate as a sole trader, but that there is access for people who need to access to use wheelchair accessible taxis?
1: Yeah, you're right. Availability of the vehicle is only half the story. Is it provided to the person who needs it is the second part. Two things on that. We offer free training to taxi drivers on the use of wheelchair accessible vehicles, and there's an improving uptake in that. And secondly, from our compliance perspective, if somebody is refused access because they're in a wheelchair, that is an offence, and we do issue penalties or prosecute in relation to it.
0: Why aren't we just more like London, other larger cities in the UK, where you know, access must be there, wheelchair accessibility?
1: So if you apply for a new vehicle in Ireland, it must be wheelchair accessible. So we are seeing, therefore, over time, that improvement is there. But the second part is the service as well as the actual model of car, and we do want to do more work on that.
0: And where do you want to see the numbers going in relation to that?
1: I think if the consumer satisfaction of people who are using wheelchairs was equivalent to that of people who aren't, I think you get to a good place there. And we have some improvements to make in that regard.
0: We've seen a 25% increase in the number of electric cars or vehicles in the fleet. How much more? Well, it can grow a lot more by the sounds of it, but are there incentives there?
1: So there's a grant scheme that we administer on behalf of the Department of Transport, but the main incentive, from what the analysis is telling us, is actually the business case, that most electric vehicle taxi drivers find they can survive on one charge a day in terms of the mileage they do, and they're finding it's much cheaper to run the car. So later in the year, we expect to bring out some proposals on a decarbonisation plan for the taxi fleet over the coming years. But so we think the market is going that way anyway, but it is something we'd like to get more views on.
0: Okay, we'll await that plan. Kevin O'Brien, Director of Transport Regulation at the NTA, thanks for joining us this afternoon. Well, our next item will be of interest to parents of babies born in the last 6 months or couples who will have children soon, because the Health Service Executive is encouraging parents to protect their babies against the RSV virus this winter. Well, joining us now on the line is Dr. Chantelle Magone, a consultant in public health medicine at the HSE National Immunisation Office. Dr. Magone, remind us, what is RSV? What are the symptoms?
2: So RSV is a really common virus that affects the respiratory tract, so the lungs and the airways, and it circulates in the autumn and winter. And in most people, it causes a cold, you know, with a cough and runny nose. But in babies,

0: especially babies who are going through their first autumn and winter, it can cause more serious infections. So it can cause pneumonia, a condition called bronchiolitis. And that means that babies can struggle to breathe. And then because they can't catch their breath, they can also struggle to feed. And unfortunately, some babies then need treatment in hospital with oxygen, supports with feeding. And then unfortunately, some babies are very unwell and they will need treatment in ICU as well. So the fact that we have an immunisation to protect babies against RSV is really a fantastic development.
1: Well, what are the numbers? How many are impacted by RSV every year?
0: So before we introduced the immunisation programme, there was about more than 1,400 babies under a year admitted to hospital because of RSV. And we had about 120 babies that needed care in ICU. So that's a very significant number. And then, of course, there would be a lot of other babies who would be at home and unwell with RSV as well. So it would have quite a significant burden on babies and their families, of course.
1: Now, you've had an immunisation programme in place. It's in its third year now, and you're encouraging people to pursue the vaccine. What should they do?
0: Yeah, so the RSV immunisation is really effective. So it reduces the risk of babies having those serious lung infections by more than 80%, which is really good. And babies who are going to be going through their first autumn and winter are advised to get the immunisation. So it depends when your baby was born. So if your baby was born between March and August, the immunisation this year is available from your GP. It's best to get it in September so that babies are protected at the beginning of the autumn and winter, and they can get it at the same time as their routine childhood vaccines. And then if you're due a baby between September and February, those babies will be born at the time when RSV is already circulating. So they'll be offered the RSV immunisation before they go home from the maternity hospital. So they're already protected when they head home and they meet their siblings, their family and their community.
1: We're only coming to the end of August now, but we'll be heading towards the winter soon. Flu vaccines, when will they be coming on stream?
0: Yeah, so that's a little bit later. Usually the flu vaccination program and the COVID-19 vaccination program launches towards the beginning of October. So we're planning for that at the moment and would certainly encourage people to keep an eye out for that information, and that'll be issued closer to the time. And I just wanted to say as well, just for parents, just not to forget the routine childhood vaccines for babies as well, because they're also really important. And it's important to get those on time as well, so that babies have the best protection at the time that they need it most.
1: Dr. Chantal Magone, a consultant in public health medicine at the HSE National Immunisation Office. Thanks for joining us this afternoon. Now, we were talking about taxis earlier, but and also excise duty, but maybe it's time to forget petrol, forget diesel, and bring on the sunshine. That's if the rain breaks at any time soon. But students from Dublin City University are today test driving Ireland's first solar-powered racing car, and they plan to compete next month in the largest solar race in Europe. Well, Rian Gill is one of the drivers behind the wheel of the car, and he joins us now. Good afternoon, Rian.
2: Hi, how are you doing? Thanks for having me.
1: Well, look, I'm just thinking about this. A solar-powered car, what does it look like? How does it work? Do you have solar panels on the roof or something?
2: Yes, so you're spot on, solar panels on the roof. And I suppose, to be honest with you, it's not like an ordinary car at all. You know, to make a solar-powered car actually work at all and to be able to drive in it, you have to change a lot of different things, whether that's the shape for aerodynamics, the number of wheels for friction, or to reduce the weight. So it's quite an aerodynamic looking shape. It's extremely long. It's nearly twice the length of your normal car and probably half the width. So it's an extremely unique vehicle.
1: Now, you're going to be behind the wheel. What does it feel like to drive? You know, what kind of speeds can it reach in a controlled environment?
2: Yeah. Well, I suppose, first of all, on the feel, at the moment when, you know, we're in the middle of doing a shakedown and testing here in Mandela today, you feel every bump, every stone, every pebble coming at you because you're very low to the ground. You're sitting nearly only 10 centimeters above the ground, so you really feel it. The speed depends on a lot of things. One of them, of course, is the sunshine. So we'll have more power the sunnier it is. When it is nighttime, we'll have less, so it depends. But our car is capable of going up to 120 kilometers an hour.
1: 120 kilometers per hour. Would that be fast enough when you get to the big race? The big race obviously is happening somewhere in Europe. Will you make

0: the podium. Can you tell me about that?
1: Well, look, it's hard to know with our team because, you know, we've only started 3 years ago and we're going up against teams that have been going for 30 or 40 years. But, you know, in our experience that we've seen visiting other teams, we have by far the best rookie car we've ever seen. So when it comes to the race in Belgium, it's not about top speed. It's about reliability and it's about safety and it's about endurance. The race we have next month is a 24-hour race. So we're on a racetrack against 29 other teams for 24 hours straight. That's through rain, through wind, through the night. So it's more about how do you manage the energy you're creating at the solar panels. It's like a normal motorsport event where you have to top up in fuel. But, you know, instead of having someone in the pit lane who can top up our fuel, we have to make sure we know when the sun is coming up or down or behind a cloud. So it's a really interesting extra elements of strategy behind the race.
0: So you're not, the sun panels aren't just powering the motor in the car then, especially if you're trying to drive at night. You must have some kind of special battery there to just give the motor some kind of whack, do you?
1: Yeah, so we have an extremely small battery when it's compared to a normal car. You know, your standard road EV would have a 60 kilowatt battery. We're running on a 3 kilowatt battery. So we're less than 10% of what a normal EV is. And we have to do that for 24 hours. And the reason we have the battery is to help store some of that solar energy and give the motor and the rest of the car nice, smooth energy.
0: Now, people are being urged to kind of switch over to electric cars to help ease climate change. Do you think solar cars could be something that we could be all driving in the future? Or is it a long way off?
1: Look, it's hard to know. In particular environments, the racing car side of it, it does work. I was at one of the races 2 years ago myself, and I saw a team from Belgium drive 1,400 kilometers without stopping once in a solar-powered car. That was a car built by students. So there is potentially something there. But I think the main focus of these competitions is not that we're saying there's going to be solar-powered cars on the road, but if you have undergraduate students from 18 to 22 working on that technology, God only knows what they'll be able to bring with them throughout their life and bring to normal EVs or normal cars and so on and so forth. So I suppose the possibility is there if the technology keeps going.
0: Well, 14,000 kilometres in a solar-powered car, there'll certainly be no range anxiety there. DCU solar-powered car driver, Rian Gill, thank you.
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3: 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Focused on the future.
0: Well, time for sport now with Siobhan Madigan.
4: Thank you, Cian. A major blow for Munster and Ireland ahead of the new rugby season. Fly half Jack Crowley is not set to return to action until the new year at the earliest as he continues to rehab an injury picked up at the back end of last season. Crowley was assessed by a specialist this week for a lower limb vascular injury and has been ruled out for an extended period, meaning as well as the first phase of Munster's season, he'll also miss Ireland's Nations Championship fixtures in November. At the World Rowing Championships in Amsterdam today, Ireland will have two crews in semi-final action. The women's four of Claire Feerick, Aisling Hayes, Emma Waters and Emma Fagan are on the water from 2:25, and the women's quad sculls of Emily Hegarty, Sophia Young, Alison Bergen and Izzy Clements follow on from 2:47. Live coverage of the rowing available over on the RTE player. Play on day one ongoing at the KPMG Women's Irish Open down at the K Club. Let's head there for a latest update now from Greg Allen.
5: And some of the first proper rain in several months falling on the south course. And in many ways, that's actually helped the scoring in calm conditions, taking a bit of sting out of the course. And we've had a 7-birdie round of 67 by Italy's Alessandra Finali, leading the way here on 5 under par, one clear of the field, with the leading Irish player, Leona Maguire, who's just 2-putted from long range on her final hole just a few minutes ago for a 1 under par 71. And she was actually 2 under with a birdie on the 11th, but struggled with the driver on the final few holes and bogeyed her 15th. So a 71, 1 under par. She's tied for 14th place alongside, among others, Olivia Mahaffey, who is 1 under after 17, Annabelle Wilson, 1 under after 14, and Anya Donegan and Canis Screen are 1 under early in their rounds. And the in-form Anna Foster, the recent runner-up in the Swiss Open, shot a level par 72.
4: Thanks, Greg. Rory McIlroy is out just before 6 o'clock at the Tour Championship in Atlanta this evening. The Ireland women's hockey team have beaten South Africa by 1-0 and finished in 13th position at the World Cup in the Netherlands. Well, it's all or nothing for Shamrock Rovers in terms of their European season this evening. They take on Coops in Finland in the second leg of their Conference League playoff tie. The game is evenly poised. 1-1 from the first leg and kickoff is at 4 o'clock.
0: Thanks a million, Siobhan. And that's the news this lunchtime. Thanks for listening. Ciarán Dunne was on sound today. The broadcast coordinator was Senan Cullinan, and the editor of the News at One is Maura Hannan. So you can stay tuned for Liveline, which is up next with Cormac O'Hara. But for me, Cian McCormack and all the team, have a good afternoon.
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6: Paul Howard here. In my new novel, A Nation Once Again, I've decided to tackle a nice, easy topic, the national question. Fiacre O'Brick runs a dysfunctional civil service department tasked with making arrangements for the unification of Ireland, and they can't even work the photocopier. Chances of Fiacre succeeding in doing what Tone, Pierce and centuries of Irish martyrs failed to do? Less than zero. Chances of him having a nervous breakdown trying? Excellent. A Nation Once Again is out now.
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0: And you are very welcome indeed. It's Cormac O'Hara here in the seat until 3 p.m. We'll come to the student scramble, and scramble it is, a desperate scramble for accommodation as the CAO offers are out for third level since yesterday. That scramble has well and truly got underway, and 51551, if you are in that pit, just to let you know though, the calls continue about the HHC or cannabinoid type vapes that have harmed and hospitalised and hooked kids up and down, and adults up and down the country. And we'll have more on that shortly. 51551 is the number for your text. You can WhatsApp 087-484-8888, and liveline at rte.ie is the email. Now, there are thousands. The way I described it to Dermot Whelan earlier on in this station is a Croke Park full of students unleashed at the one time. When you think about it, really, when we have an accommodation shortage, unleashed at one time, 70,000 plus students looking for accommodation. And it is a huge, huge problem every year, none more so than this year. But Anne, good afternoon to you. Your family have another problem when it comes to the Leaving Cert on top of that. Anne can hear me. I can hear you now. You have an extra burden, Anne, when it comes to the Leaving Cert.
1: Well, I don't think we're individual in this, Cormac. I think there's several people in the same position. This year, the points have come down, as we all know, because of the COVID curve. It has been scaled out. And but my daughter finds herself short for a course and has decided to appeal under guidance from her teachers certain subjects. Mm-hmm. So I'm new to this. This is my first time doing the Leaving Cert with a child. So I thought, you know, how difficult is that? We submit the appeal.
0: Naivety,
1: Yeah, exactly. Yeah. And very much so, Cormac. So my daughter received her

0: results on the 21st of August. On the 25th, 26th, she got the individual components final marks from the SEC. Mm-hmm. And then on the 26th, round one opens.
1: Yeah.
0: And then the 27th, the available places facility opens as well.
1: Okay.
0: On the 29th, she'll be able to see her scripts. And then she'll be able then to appeal on the 30th.
1: Okay.
0: For just over 24 hours until the 31st.
1: Okay, so the appeal window is only 24 hours, is that right?
0: Just over 24 okay. hours, yeah. It opens at 2 o'clock and then closes at 5 o'clock the next day.
1: All right.
0: So that then, she then has to get her papers reviewed by her teachers, herself, to see, you know, which subjects need to be, you know, looked at and submitted for review. Then submitted for review, which is fine, okay? But then on the 7th, round 2 comes out. And then on the 9th, round 2 closes. The 15th, round 3 comes out and closes. On the 22nd, round 4 comes out and okay. then closes.
1: Okay.
0: And on the 25th of September,
1: yeah,
0: the appeals decision goes out to every student that has applied for an appeal.
1: Ah, hang and on a second here. Go back. So you only get your appeals decision, i.e., let's say your daughter gets the course she wants. Sure, round four mm-hmm. has been and gone.
0: Yes.
1: So where does she stand then?
0: Well, from the CAO's handbook, Cormac, they state that the offers will continue until the season closes, which is October the 1st,
1: mm-hmm.
0: or until all places have been filled.
1: What if all places now, are filled already?
0: Yeah, and this, sadly, Cormac, is the situation. I know of several people who found their children... Well, they're not children, young adults,
1: yeah.
0: in the same position last year. And when their appeal was upheld and their points went up,
1: mm-hmm.
0: the CAO offered them a course next year. So in 2025,
1: so they have to wait
0: if you
1: around.
0: Appealed, yeah, you just go home and wait for 12 months. Even though your peers are all heading off to college,
1: yeah.
0: you've got the points, but you have to sit around
1: yeah.
0: and wait. Until next year.
1: So let me unpick this. Oh my! I'd love to. Do you know what? If you have been through this appeals process in previous years, and you share the frustrations that are very evident from your voice, Anne, if you don't mind me saying so, 51551 liveline at rte.ie, or if you're going through it this year and you see if it's working for you, great. You might let us know how it's efficient in your case. But if not, if you have questions, 51551. There's a few little hurdles that we need to cross here, Anne. You mm-hmm. said that the scripts are available on the 29th of August. So,
0: yeah.
1: And that the appeals process starts the next day.
0: On the 30th.
1: So you mm-hmm. have to have your students and the mm-hmm. teachers aligned mm-hmm. and ready on the 29th to make sure that mm-hmm. you it's the right yeah. thing to do to appeal, to check your scripts. Yeah. Isn't that it?
0: Absolutely.
1: To appeal. Yeah. And then you have a one day. And then you see the agonising process starts because the round offers, round one, round two, round three, round four, are happening while you're waiting for your appeal decision. And you may or may not get the upgrade. But let's say you get the upgrade and your course has been filled. So the boat has gone.
0: Exactly. Now, I wasn't aware of this form because, as I say, this is my first time doing this.
1: Yeah.
0: So... I'm just at a loss. And I said, not just personally, like, I don't understand because in November 2018, the government stipulated that from 2019, mm-hmm. after a court case, a high court case, when a medical student took a case against the government saying that she had been obscured from a course
1: yeah.
0: because the results of her appeal didn't come in a timely fashion, so her course had closed. So they stipulated then from 2019 that the Leaving Cert appeals would be processed much earlier with the week beginning the 16th of September, which is a 3-week window, okay?
1: Mm-hmm.
0: Which if it came out on the 16th, you would still be in time for round 3 and round 4, Cormac, okay?
1: Yeah.
0: But I just don't understand how in 7 years that has been allowed slip 9 days. Nobody has said anything. Nobody has explained why.
1: Well, there may be Anne, and for others going through this process right now as well. And by the way, the WhatsApp number is 087 484 8888. There may be some

0: Explanations here. In a statement I've been given from the State Examinations Commission, let me read it to you. The Leaving Cert results, it's very long, so I'll go through some of it. Mm-hmm. The Leaving Cert results, which issue in August each year, are provisional, they say. This system is in place precisely because the SEC, the State Examinations Commission, accepts that in large-scale, complex examination systems such as this, errors may occur. In 2025, 10,048 candidates appealed 20,764 individual grades, of which 3,935 were upgraded. So in fairness to them, the numbers are quite large. They say each year the SEC has an extremely limited time frame in which to process Leaving Certificate result appeals. Since 2019, this time frame has been reduced to 5 weeks, which you alluded to. The date of issue of the appeal results has been designed to integrate with the final round of the CAO offers process for 2026. Are you saying that they missed the final round, or is there another round after round four?
1: But my point is, Cormac, by round five, all of the places are gone.
0: Very, very often, yeah. These
1: in most cases.
0: Wait to hear.
1: And plus, Cormac, by round five. Sorry,
0: No, go on.
1: But by round five, if you have been lucky enough to secure accommodation, if the person involved is travelling to college, if you've been lucky enough to secure accommodation on the strength that they may be in that college, like, what do you do? You don't know if you don't know at the beginning of September if they're going to college or not.
0: Yeah.
1: You have no way of knowing. You have no way of securing that accommodation. And if they don't get their first couple of choices and they have to go to another college, you are then so far down a list for accommodation, which we all know is absolutely impossible to get. That's it. My only issue is, and it's, as I said, it is not just primarily for me or my daughter.
0: No, I know. You're right.
1: This is a nationwide problem. This is a systemic problem, really.
0: There's a couple of lines in the statement that I want to read out, in fairness to the State Examinations Commission. And there are two other things that jump out at me, and I'm sure other listeners as well will have more. 51551. These very tight frames, time frames, they say, are necessary to bring about the earliest possible issue date for the appeal results. Over this 5 week period, time is also needed for the SEC to arrange for the appeal marking process to transact. In the appeals process, all components of the examination are reviewed. That's a fair enough point. Undertake monitoring and quality assurance. That's a fair enough point as well. Recalculate and apply the post-marking adjustment and undertake related quality checks. The SEC sympathises with any student and their parents, they say, who find themselves in the situation of awaiting the outcome of the appeals process to determine their future college path. The following is our understanding of what happens when the final CAO round offer issue to candidates whose results increase on appeal. If a student reaches a points requirement on appeal, they'll be offered a place on that course. Those involved commit to ensuring that every possible effort is made to facilitate students in taking up a place in the current year, right? And here's the crux, maybe. An offer of a deferred place may be necessary due to fixed constraints in relation to class sizes or clinical placements or lab. So they accept that it may have to be deferred for a year. Now, the two points that occur to me, Anne, based on what you're saying, is that if you engage with the appeals process in the Leaving Cert, which is ongoing or will be quite soon, you are to the back of the queue when it comes to accommodation.
1: Absolutely.
0: Isn't that right?
1: Yeah, and at the back of the queue when it comes to a place, Cormac. You're at the back of the queue when it comes to a place.
0: But you don't know if you've got the points, you see.
1: Because you don't know if you've got the points.
0: Yeah.
1: So obviously the colleges and universities are going to fill their places with people who already have the points.
0: Yeah, it's a great point, I must say. It's a great point.
1: I know you can't compare, but in England, they have an appeals process for the A-levels, okay? So the A-level results are issued on the 13th of August. There is a priority appeals process for people who are waiting on university places. And they will be seen within 7 days. Reviewed and seen within 7 days. And 15 days for 15 calendar days, not working days. 15 calendar days for standard working appeals.
0: Well, look at Anne. I'd love to know if others are in the same boat. If you're thinking of appealing, did you know that this problem or this anomaly or this wobble or challenge might exist? 51551. Stay with me, Anne, if you can. Yes, Monica is on the line. Good afternoon, Monica.
2: How are you doing, Cormac?
0: Not too bad. How are you in the pit of the scramble for student accommodation?
2: We've given up. We've given in gracefully.
0: Have you?
2: We're not going to try. And a student living in near Tullow in Carlow is going to be trekking up to Grange Gorman, to TU Dublin, and using the train. It's just not affordable. Nothing affordable.
0: So is it your son or daughter?
2: It's my youngest, yeah. My 18-year-old going into second year of his music degree in TU Dublin, and would love to be able to avail of, you know, the typical college experience of living away from home for the first time. And because he's a music student, he has commitments to ensembles and orchestras that often mean he has to stay in college until nearly 9 or later at night. But the last train home leaves at 8. So he has to then ask the college for their forbearance. And he could normally get like an 8 o'clock train 20 minutes from the house, but there's no parking at the station.
0: Mm-hmm.
2: So what he ends up doing is getting the 6:30 train.
0: And what
2: getting
0: about
2: up at 5.
0: What about a bus? Is there a bus available, or there's no later train than 8 o'clock to Carlow?
2: In the evening to come home.
0: Okay.
2: The last Waterford train, it's something like 8:35, it's around there. Like, you won't get to stay in TU Dublin. He says it's a 14-minute walk from Grange Gorman, carrying his bag and his clarinet, and he has to ask them to excuse him from the last hour of rehearsal. He has to miss the trad group rehearsal. He has to curtail his college experience. Because
0: I have a solution. Surely there's campus accommodation.
2: Oh, Cormac.
0: No, wait. I will get to the bottom of this. Yes.
2: affordable campus accommodation.
0: Is there not?
2: Hello. No, not on. I'm on a widow's pension. This is my youngest child trying to send him to college. His brother did this same degree.
0: Yeah.
2: In the same college.
0: Yeah.
2: Back 14 years ago, and could afford to live in Rathmines.
0: Oh, wow. Well, isn't that a fantastic barometer? 14 years ago, it was doable.
2: Yeah.
0: In 2026, it is unattainable for a student
2: 100%.
0: To live in Dublin.
2: So both of them were 17 going into college. And for one, he was able to pay 800 and get his own bedroom on 35 Leinster Road when TU Dublin was DIT.
0: Mm-hmm.
2: So he was 6 minutes from college and a skateboard into Chatham when they went there. Now there's a brand new spanking college, and the baby brother is not able to afford to have the Dublin experience.
0: Now, if my maths are correct, 14 years, I did finance in college, would you know, 14 years ago is 2012. So what had happened in between 2012 and 2026?
2: Exactly. So I have a 31-year-old, my third lad did this degree.
0: Mm-hmm.
2: That was years ago, and I have an 18-year-old lad, and it's just a pipe. It's like talking about grim fairy tales, that you could afford to live close to college, do all the extra, which are not extracurricular, if you know what I mean. They are part of your course, that you're meant to be in an ensemble and you're meant to stay in the orchestra and you're meant to be there under the direction of the wonderful David Brophy until 9:30 at night.
0: Mm-hmm.
2: But if you do that, you may try and sort another way of getting up or down.
0: The problem here is, and in fairness to the colleges, they want some level of commitment to the course, don't they? They want students to attend the lectures or to attend the events or the labs or whatever the case may be. But on the other hand, the colleges need to have some flexibility when they know that there's a scarcity of accommodation and long commutes and pressure for students as well. I cannot get over your story, Monica. By the way, listeners, if you're in this situation, Hands up if Dublin rents or city rents in other places around the country are unattainable, like Monica and her son, for you are too much, too high. 51551 087 484 8888. What is your son going to do, Monica, now, do you think?
2: He is going to cut his cloth. He's very good at that. He is going to get up earlier and earlier in the morning so that there's a car park space at the train station. He gets up at 5 to get the 6:30 train instead of getting up at 7 to get the 8 o'clock train, if you know what I mean. Mm. Just so that there's a place to park the car, because fair play to him, he passed his driving test first time. Last November, and he's able to leave a car there, but it's not doable two nights of the week when he's meant to stay late for ensembles and rehearsals. So he's actually going in early and getting his practice done in college. I'm talking about someone who's very motivated, Cormac.
0: Well,
2: He gets up at 5 a.m. in order to be on the early train so that he can be in college and have... he likes to practice his clarinet and piano for 3 hours every day on top of his college. And he likes to get to all... He does not like asking for, you know, special accommodations. Yeah. To say, look, I live too far away. I can't afford to live in the city. And therefore, I can't stay till 9:30 at night or 10 o'clock at night if we're trying to get a piece right for a performance.
0: So he's in limbo, really. Doesn't know. I mean, is there a danger that he drop out?
2: He's very motivated. So he will do... He will catch up on sleep when he can. His dog will be sad and look at me and say, where is my master? And I have to deal with the emotional fallout of the canines, you know what I mean? If there's a college grant for helping sad animals because his sister is in Cork, and what she ended up doing to have affordable accommodation was she paid for her accommodation. She's going into her master's, and she paid for her accommodation for the summer.
0: Mm.
2: So that she would still have affordable accommodation for September.
0: Well,
2: this is the reality.
0: This is the reality of going to college in Ireland for many in 2026. Rents unaffordable for many. Your son getting up at 5 a.m. Your daughter, Anne, would get up at 4 a.m. if she could get an answer about an appeal and she had a place in her course, I'm sure.
1: Well, I just find it really difficult, Cormac, to understand, you know, how they can stay in limbo. She has absolutely no idea what our future holds.
0: Okay. In limbo in the appeals process and in limbo in the search for accommodation. 51551, Monica and Anne, thank you very much indeed.
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0: Now, in the last number of days, you, the listener, have been propelling this conversation we've been having about HHC or cannabinoid derivative vapes. that are doing so much harm to so many people, it seems, up and down the country. And on the line now is Jane, the mum of Emma, who are both with me. You're both very welcome to Liveline.
11: Thank you.

0: Thank you, Cormac.
1: Emma, can I talk to you first of all? You started, I believe, taking HHC type vapes in the winter of 2024, and you never could have imagined, I assume, how bad it would get.
0: Yeah.

0: pulled hair, so I was throwing up blood, and it was very scary for my family as well. And I was brought down to A&E. I was screaming, crying in pain, and I was brought straight through. They had to give me multiple doses of morphine to calm me down, and it was very scary. The pain was unbearable, kind of my whole torso in a crampy pain. Pain I can't even really describe. It's like no other pain I've ever felt. Very horrific, I would say.
1: And frightening, I'm sure. And did you get
0: Did you get the
1: esophageal tear because of your violent throwing up? Was that it?
0: Yeah.
1: How do you feel when your esophagus tears? What's the feeling like?
0: Very painful. Just kind of very burny. I don't know. The pain in kind of my stomach was a lot worse, so I was more focused on that, I suppose. But it was it made the throwing up a lot more painful, and unbearable.
1: Just to let people know, it's probably obvious, but we're changing your voice, just to protect your identity as well. But when you have this pain in your torso, pain like you've never had before, were you on the ground? Were you writhing in pain, or what was it like?
0: Yeah, so I spent a lot of time, I'd say, kind of on the bathroom floor by the toilet, kind of, because I was being sick so much, or I'd be in my bed with a basin. And I would be kind of bent over in pain. If I was standing, sometimes it would relieve the pain, but sometimes the pain would be so extreme I couldn't stand. I was kind of bent over in pain, screaming, crying.
1: Mm-hmm.
0: Yeah.
1: And that's the worst of it. And this was at home?
0: Yeah, this was at home. A lot of the times it was kind of just at home. I was in A&E a good few times, so... For it.
1: Really, with what did you present with in A&E?
0: So cyclical vomiting. That's what they were kind of calling it.
1: Okay.
0: And they thought it was just some sort of kind of gastritis issue. And obviously, they didn't know I had been doing the HAC so much.
1: And did you tell them, Emma?
0: No. So they did end up taking my blood and. It obviously showed up in the blood, and one of the nurses took me into a separate room and told me, and she was asking about it.
1: Mm-hmm.
0: And I kind of just said that had been a one-off and that couldn't be what was causing it.
1: Okay.
0: So I was lying to everyone, essentially.
1: Lying to your family as well?
0: Yeah.
1: And you're only 17 right now. When did you start using these vapes?
0: So... I was just going 15.
1: Okay.
0: Yeah.
1: Stay with me, Emma, for a second. This is the worst of it that we're hearing. Your mum, Jane, is with me as well, as I said. Jane.
2: Hi.
1: You're very welcome to the program, and how are you?
2: Okay, thank you.
1: What are you thinking when you're seeing your daughter writhing in pain in the bathroom and vomiting cyclically? And screaming in pain. What is going through your mind?
2: Yeah, that it's an emergency, that it's something very serious that's going on. And I guess it happened so many times over the last 12 months or year and a half that, we learned eventually what was going on, but initially, as Emma described, she would severe cramps that would lead then to projectile vomiting, uncontrollable, that went on for hours. Sometimes it could be 12 hours, and then we would end up in A&E. And usually once the vomiting stopped, then she felt okay, and there was no root cause. Well, it was a long road before, I suppose, we, she did have an endoscope to see if there was something going on in her stomach. We were all the time looking at it medically, and they were saying that everything was clear, but it probably

0: From early 2025, there may have been seven separate occasions where she was in that situation before she told us what was going on.
1: So seven emergencies almost, seven kind of crises in your family. Would that be fair?
0: Yeah.
1: And you were doing your best. You were bringing your child to hospital and so on, and you were doing all the tests to see what it could have been. Can I go back to you, Emma, because I've just jotted down in my notes, you were saying that there were various episodes of throwing up or cyclical vomiting. And I've heard this before from Jacob, I think, two or three days ago. He was saying if he went without these synthetic cannabinoid vapes for a period of time, if he tried to stop, for example, the feeling and the vomiting was unbearable, and the only way to stop it, he felt, was to have another one. Is that how you felt?
0: Yeah, that's exactly how I felt. Yeah.
1: And you did try to stop then?
0: Yeah, I did. I did try to stop a good few times, and it was just the case, like, I would try and stop or I would have to go without because I didn't have the money or had no way to get into town to get one. And it would just be the throwing off, the episodes, kind of whatever. And but then kind of there was times though as well that I would stop and I would be okay.
1: Okay. But that's a recurring thing I'm hearing over the last number of days, actually. That if there was a period of time when the user stopped, the withdrawal became so unbearable, and the effect of stopping was so unbearable, like the projectile vomiting, that you were almost self-medicating with another synthetic cannabinoid vape, like so many drugs. Can I bring you back then, because you've given us a very graphic description of how bad it got, and I'm sure there are other stories, Emma. How did it all start then? Why did you ever put the first one, why did you ever ingest or inhale the first one?
0: Well, I got introduced to it by a friend in the winter 24, and I had used that person's one, and I had a bad experience with it the first time, and for whatever reason though, I still went back and ended up using it again. And then I liked the feeling, and it was just like, it made me feel just very, I don't know, not caring kind of. And my voice, like the voice in my head, the overthinking was gone. And it felt like I was at peace for once. And then I ended up buying my own one. And kind of once I bought my own one then, I just kind of kept buying another. The minute it would run out, I would buy another, so on, so on. And then people around me were doing it. So even if I didn't have one, it was most likely one of my friends had one.
1: So there was always one. There was always one on the go then. And you were 15 when you started. Did you ever have any problem going into a shop and buying one?
0: No, not at all.
1: Did anyone ever ask you if you were 18?
0: You would get asked. I got asked one time what my date of birth was, and that was it. They didn't ask ID, any proof, anything.
1: And what, you gave them a fake date of birth?
0: Yeah.
1: Okay, and then no ID?
0: Times where I maybe only had half of the money or something, so I would give that, and I'd be like, can I come back, give you the rest? And they'd be like, yeah, no problem.
1: In your peer group then, how young, who is the youngest person buying these?
0: One of my closer friends, a couple months younger than me. But I know of other people, like other girls, that maybe are 13.
1: 13?
0: Buying these.
1: Okay. So 13-year-old girl.
0: 13 and 14.
1: How would you describe... I don't want you to give the name of the shop or the location for him, but would you describe it like a hardware shop, or would you describe it like a...

0: sweet shop, or would you describe it as a supermarket? What kind of a shop was it that you were buying these things in?
1: It was a vape shop. So just kind of a normal vape shop, also sold like phone cases, but that was it. It was a very small kind of shop.
0: Okay. And among your friend group that were using these cannabinoid vapes, were you the only one getting sick, or were there others?
1: I was the only one unwell, yeah.
0: Out of a group of?
1: Maybe like 5-ish people.
0: Okay. Before I go back to your mum, did you ever suffer psychosis, Emma, as a result of this? In all the chats with doctors and so on, did they say you're suffering psychosis as a result of these synthetic vapes?
1: Yeah, well, there was one time where I had what I would call just some sort of an episode. I did end up getting quite aggressive. It was quite bad. I was saying a lot of things that I didn't mean. And the guard and an ambulance came to the house, brought me down to the hospital. And that was after the time I had been extremely unwell with the esophageal tear. So it was only after I had gone home from the hospital from then that I had the episode.
0: Okay.
1: I was brought back down and then tried to get seen by CAMS. CAMS kept rejecting it. Couldn't really get much help. There wasn't really anyone willing to help, I suppose.
0: Really?
1: And
0: I'll go back to your mum for a second, Emma. Jane, that must have been frightening then. If you have a daughter who's really unwell and you have contacted CAMS, I assume, as a mum or as a parent. What's running through your mind when you get a no?
2: So because we had started to put services in place and we had brought her to a psychiatrist and we were, besides the sickness, her mood was extremely low. She had no motivation. We couldn't get her up in the mornings. We couldn't get her into school. And we were looking at that as a mental health issue. And we were trying to get referred to CAMS. And because we had already accessed services, we were rejected on that basis.
0: Okay.
2: She was also going to speak to a psychotherapist. But we still didn't know, at that stage that she was using the HHC. So we were kind of just looking at everything medically.
0: Okay. When did you, Jane, become aware of it first and that she was using these HHC type vapes?
2: So after the incident where I guess you could call it a psychotic episode, that was when she gave us all of the information, and that was about 12 months ago. So from there, because it was such a dramatic event at home and with the family and siblings were, involved, that we had to do a lot of work from that point on about, making a plan to try and, get Emma to stop and to protect other members of the family as well from that kind of a crisis situation. And as Emma described, she had just come home from the esophageal tear, which is extremely worrying. So she couldn't afford to be sick again because she could do far greater damage if she was to go through another bout of cyclical vomiting and do more damage to her esophagus. So there were lots of reasons from that point on where the focus was on trying to get her to stop.
0: Okay. And stop you have, actually, Emma, which is the silver lining in all of this. How did you manage to stop? Because you're off these since April.
1: I don't know. I think it was just kind of realizing the effect that it had on my body and my entire family.

0: I saw how frightened and upset they all were, and that really kind of hit me, and I was kind of just, something kind of clicked, and I was like, okay, this needs to end. I cannot continue doing this.
1: Mm-hmm.
0: It was definitely a struggle because people around me were still using them, and there was still a temptation. There's like still is times where I will think about it, but I know that if I do go back to that, the harm it's going to do to myself and my family is just not worth it at all.
1: Are you getting any addiction counselling, Emma, or are you on any medication to help you stop?
0: Not necessarily for that, but I am on fluoxetine and methylphenidate. And I do go to therapy. And they definitely have helped. The methylphenidate has definitely lifted my spirits. It helps kind of make me more happy, I suppose, within myself.
1: Mm-hmm.
0: And that was a big reason I was using it, because I was very self-conscious, and kind of helped get rid of those thoughts, I suppose.
1: And I know I know you finished school, and I know you've set yourself a different goal now. So what path are you on, you might tell us?
0: Yeah, so I dropped out in fifth year, and I just was struggling a lot going into school. My attendance was quite bad, and over the summer I've been doing a course in forensic psychology. So I can get into a level 5 course in September. So hopefully I'll be starting that now within the next 2 weeks or so.
1: Okay, well that's brilliant actually, and it's great to have that goal and something to work towards and that purpose. I've two more questions. One for Mum Jane. What would you say, Jane, to the shops who are selling these things, sometimes to kids who they well know are under 18?
2: I don't really know. Where would you start? It's criminal, and how can someone do that to children, knowingly do that to children? I can't imagine what type of people they are. So I don't even know what I would say. It's just so unbelievable. Nothing's changing.
1: Do you think politicians need to take action here?
2: Yeah, I would have thought it would be quite easy to raid stores. If there's maybe 2 in each town, there must be enough resources to just raid
1: surely as well, if a couple of stores were raided with evidence that they were selling these types of vapes it needs to be cleared up as well that it is inducing psychosis, I suppose. That I don't know if they would argue that, I don't know, but surely the message will go out if a couple of stores were raided and then they'd be taken off the shelves. Can I ask you finally, Emma, do you ever think about if you didn't stop?
0: Yeah, I often do think what would have happened. I don't know what would have happened, but I think I would still be in a pretty dark place. I'm extremely glad that I did stop when I did, and that I've gotten the help and support from my family and everything. It's definitely life-changing, stopping doing those type of stuff.
1: Okay. And it's a good message to people who may be in despair and in the horrors using these synthetic cannabinoid vapes. They might be listening to you, Emma, and they might learn that there is a way out of this. But can I thank you

0: So you know the number is 51551. The WhatsApp number is 087 484 8888. And over the last number of days, we've had contacts and correspondence in relation to HHC vapes. And let me summarise it for you. Last week, Professor Eamon Keenan, the HSE clinical lead for addiction services, said there's a need for establishment of a stakeholder group to ensure the regulation of these products does not fall through the cracks. He said the Food Safety Authority say because they're not foods, they have no role in legislation. Environmental Health has a specific remit around tobacco and nicotine, but they have no specific remit around CBD, he said. And he went on to say, but somebody needs to have a specific remit around these substances. We know that if you go into a supermarket, everything that we buy has to be approved and regulated. But in these shops, who's identifying the contents of these CBD products? Who is monitoring, said Professor Eamon Keenan? And I would second that questioning based on what I've heard over the last couple of days. We've been covering this issue for the past week, as you know. This day last week, Liveline kicked off our coverage of HHC in vapes. We've contacted the Ministers for Justice and the Minister for Drugs, but nobody was available to speak to us. We received statements. They suggested we contact the Gore, the press office, regarding enforcement. And bear in mind all the while, parents and young adults and teens were asking us on this programme, get them to do something about it. Get them to close these shops down. They were pleading, parents were pleading with us on air. So on foot of that advice from the Department of Justice and the Minister for Drugs, we did contact the Gore, the press office. We received statements from the Gore, the press office, who mentioned the Food Safety Authority. And we received statements from the Food Safety Authority who say that vapes are not foods, so it doesn't fall under its remit. We received statements from the HSE and the Department of Health as well, some of which we brought you in the last couple of days. We've received a statement from the Revenue Commissioners this afternoon. And they say, the Revenue says, that the Revenue plays a role in the enforcement of illegal vaping products. And this responsibility primarily centres around products that contain illegal substances such as THC and HHC, as these are controlled drugs under the Misuse of Drugs Act 1977. But the packet that I showed yesterday, or waved yesterday in this studio, said it was THC and HHC free. So that it could be a derivative of those, but it's still doing harm, obviously. But the Revenue Commissioner said in their statement, so far this year, there have been 242 seizures of illegal vaping products, according to the Revenue Commissioners. Now, what we don't know is if these shops are still in operation after those seizures of illegal vaping products. We don't know from the statement, I think, what or if there was a sanction. But we do know, certainly, based on evidence and testimony to this programme over the last number of days, that all of that hasn't stopped the widespread availability and trade of these cannabinoid-type vapes and all of the ensuing harm and destruction of lives that you've been listening to. And all the while, parents and young adults and teens are pleading that something be done about this. 51551.
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4: 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Margaret, good afternoon to you. You are a guidance counsellor.
5: Hi, Cormac. No, I'm actually not a guidance counsellor. I'm a recently retired one.
4: Ah, okay.
5: Just to clarify.
4: I thought I'd have to check my grades there, Margaret, which I do, I suppose. I got it wrong. So you were listening to our conversation about
5: I'm recently retired, and I'm only speaking in a personal capacity. I'm not representing guidance counsellors' bodies or anything like that.
4: Okay, we've got the legal disclaimer out of the way, Margaret. You cannot be chased in court from now on. Okay, so you were listening to our conversation earlier in the programme about when a student, after the Leaving Cert engages in the appeals process, that the student's final result is delayed so much so that they may miss a place on the course they want this year. They might have to wait. You were listening intently.
5: Yes. I think it was your first caller. Mm-hmm. And I'll be honest with you, I totally empathise with that lady. Totally. And there is an anomaly there, to be fair. The first thing I want to say is I was years as a guidance counsellor, and I did experience that. The first thing I want to say to that lady is in my membership of a professional body, we did flag that with the powers that be numerous times. Mm-hmm. I know I did it personally because I felt there is an anomaly which can lead to unfair disadvantage to students whose grades are upgraded and are then entitled to a place they didn't previously get based on their unappealed results, if you get my drift.
4: Mm.
5: The timeline is simply too long and too late.
4: They've got it down, the State Examinations Commission told us, to 5 days now.
5: I think the issue, looking a bit outside the box, I think the issue, Cormac, is this, and I have supervised Leaving Cert exams. I'm in a house where a person marks the exams, and then we have the results. The Leaving Cert exams finished, I think, the 21st, 22nd of June this year. Somebody in my house was marking a subject. He was finished approximately the 20th, 21st of July. I don't understand why it takes a month, because it was the 21st of August, for the results to be processed, to be released to the students.
4: Mm.
5: Pre-COVID, they were around the 15th of August. Then COVID, I know, with the predicted grades. Logistically, I totally appreciate it. It is a bit of a nightmare.
4: Yeah, 70,000 plus, isn't it? It's a lot.
5: Totally, and I've been seeing both sides of it. But I would be suggesting we need to draw back the release of date of the Leaving Cert results to maybe even the 10th of August.
4: Yeah, which is a fair recommendation. Because really and truly what you say seems to me to be correct, looking from the outside, that the system, the appeals system we have at the moment for the Leaving Cert, disadvantages a student in the current year. Margaret, stay with me. Mags, get in here. You're listening to this conversation. What do you want to say?
6: Hi, Cormac. Yeah, I'd agree with your caller, Margaret. Yes, if it was the result release was brought back, it might help this.
4: Mm-hmm.
6: But it would have to be before the first round offers are given out. They'd have to know those and adjust for that. My son

0: it's 4 years ago, he appealed two of his grades and got upgraded in both. Mm-hmm. And now he'd already accepted the offer he'd gotten at that point and had started the course he had accepted. And then once he got the upgraded marks, though, the CAO contacted him. He didn't have to do anything, and said that he would have gotten a place in another course, you know, his choice above that.
1: Yeah.
0: And that they would guarantee him that place for the following year. And the reason they couldn't give it to him that year, that he could have switched over, it was only he'd only started like a week or a week and a half or whatever in the course he accepted,
1: yeah,
0: was because it was a science-based course. So the science-based courses have finite places,
1: yes,
0: because
1: for labs and so
0: there's
1: on.
0: Labs involved. Mm. Whereas if it's a course that there's 300 students, they can probably add another one.
1: And
0: did he do
1: the science course the next year?
0: No, he didn't switch in the end. Now, CAO told him that he had that guaranteed place. And if he wanted to take it up, he just had to apply to the CAO in February the following year.
1: This is interesting now. I love the way people's eyes can change on a whim, really. So the course that he did do, Mags, was it a science course?
0: Yeah. Yes, it was. Yeah.
1: Did he finish it?
0: Oh, he did, yeah. He finished this year, yeah.
1: And he enjoyed it?
0: And he was happy. He did, yeah. He was happy enough not to swap. Like, the course he was offered, he had a numerous different sort of science courses. He didn't have a particular preference for this one in particular.
1: Mm-hmm.
0: He wanted, you know, basically biology, you know,
1: okay. So
0: either general science or that he would specialize in biology. And the one he got then was a specific biomedical and molecular diagnostics. So
1: right.
0: He took that one up.
1: Wait till I grab my dictionary. Is he a millionaire yet? Let's cut to the chase. Is he a millionaire yet, Mags?
0: No, not yet.
1: happy. So hang on for a second. From Margaret to Mags, back to Margaret again, right? This is the M&M show at the moment. If they have to wait, M1. Margaret, if they have to wait as a retired guidance counsellor, what is your advice to the student then? Because it seems like a year wasted for so many.
2: Yeah, I mean, this is where the anomaly is. And the CAO, when they print the timelines, if you still go into the CAO today, the date for release of appeal results will be TBC, to be confirmed.
1: Mm.
2: And it's now, I think, the 29th of September. Cormac, the reality is, in most high-demand courses, and a lot of CAO courses are quite high-demand, round one is where the places are given. Round two, I would have always advised students, really don't put any money on banking on a round two offer.
1: Really?
2: Because high demand courses are always going to be usurped in round one. Round two is like gambling, hoping it'll happen, and you'll be relying on deferrals, and they do happen. Now, that was contradicted for me just before I retired once or twice, but that was something I rarely ever saw.
1: Mm-hmm.
2: Round three and round four on high-demand courses or on popular courses, they're really, really sparse, if at all. So
1: I've gone three rounds of Mike Tyson listening to you. The pressure of this is unbelievable. Isn't it really and truly? If you have to hit the hurdle in round one, don't go into round two. By the time round three or four comes around, I don't know how they put up with the pressure, these students.
2: Yeah, round three and round four will be, they will probably be places available on courses that there isn't high demand. That's generally the consensus, if we're honest about it.
1: And here, M&M, Margaret and Mags, hold the line, because Elaine joins the conversation, 51551. All the while, if you engage in this appeals process, you are to the back of the queue, as I mentioned earlier on, as one caller mentioned, and then you're to the back of the queue for the accommodation search. And Elaine, they're like a pack of wild dogs, aren't they, the students released? It's 70,000 plus students looking for accommodation. It seems impossible.
3: Hi, Cormac. Well, to be fair, my daughter's lucky. She's going into second year, so she's not quite in the situation that young people are in that are looking for second and third round offers. But I do want to just talk about my personal experience. So my daughter goes to NUIG. Very lucky last year. Got actual on the campus, okay?
1: Mm-hmm.
3: Now, to be fair,

0: I was really worried all summer long, should she be looking for alternatives to have a second choice or whatever. I did ring the college, and I have to say the accommodations office were just so lovely and, you know, reassuring me that they will go out of their way to try to house as many first years as they possibly can.
1: Okay.
0: And they do, to be fair, and it's still expensive, okay? It's still expensive. But they do go out of their way to try to get as many in there, especially when they're very far away from the college.
1: I looked at this for the Saturday programme some weeks ago, and I was told by UCG that their campus accommodation is below market rate for campus accommodation across the country.
0: Correct.
1: But I do know that some campus accommodation in Dublin, and this is not for a full year, it's for an academic year, can be around €12,000.
0: Okay, now this is our situation this year. Okay, so they will go out of their way in NUIG to house first years, but once you go second year onwards, and I am assuming it may be the case throughout the country, but I don't have 100% knowledge of that.
1: Yeah.
0: In second year, we are now going for student-based accommodation, but it is outside of the college. It's not actually
1: so it's in the
0: connected
1: open,
0: to the
1: open,
0: college.
1: The good old open market.
0: It's the private. It's in the private.
1: And how
0: private
1: much?
0: Sector.
1: Okay. No, wait,
0: okay,
1: wait.
0: So
1: wait,
0: you're
1: I'll
0: ready
1: take a breath.
0: For this
1: wait,
0: year.
1: Wait, wait. Give me a minute here because I need to draw a breath. Okay. And I need to make sure the seat is firm, right?
0: You're ready.
1: How much?
0: It is going to cost us for the accommodation, which is her own room. Shares a bathroom.
1: Yeah, spit it out.
0: Okay, she shares
1: spit
0: a bathroom.
1: It out. You're making me sick. With
0: including
1: suspense.
0: Utilities.
1: Yeah.
0: You ready?
1: Yeah.
0: €10,046 for the year.
1: Not for the year, for the academic year.
0: Well, for the academic year. The academic year. Sorry.
1: Wow.
0: Now I have one child.
1: Yeah.
0: Can you imagine?
1: Yeah.
0: A family where there are three children in college.
1: I'm afraid to ask this question. That doesn't include bills, does it?
0: It includes utilities.
1: Okay.
0: Yes.
1: But then
0: it
1: on
0: does
1: top
0: include
1: of that,
0: the fees. They're on top.
1: Fees, yeah.
0: Then you've got food, you've got, and bless her, she's really trying to get herself a little part-time job to help on that front.
1: Food, but yeah, and social and transport and books.
0: Yeah. Well, now she'd be doing it. Galway, she'll be walking because of where the accommodation is.
1: Does she have a jacket?
0: Walking distance. She does. She made sure she got one of those with her first paycheck this year.
1: Okay, but
0: summer.
1: So 10,000 €10,000 for it's a lot of money, isn't
0: so
1: it?
0: So it's €1,000. I mean, my husband and I will be paying out over €1,000 a month. And that's before she puts a cup of coffee in her hand.
1: You see, here's the deal. Some families are very lucky to have very low mortgage repayments or very low rent repayments or to live beside a college. But if you... I mean, we have a scarcity of accommodation in this country already.
0: It's a disaster. And there's something, Cormac, I just want to say here. Mm-hmm. I'm a teacher myself, okay? I've been teaching since 1992, secondary school.
1: Yeah.
0: And, you know, I mean, I went to college myself back in the day, 90s, you know, the 80s, early 90s. And I was educated in Dublin. You know, there was what we refer to as student accommodation. Now, it wouldn't have been mod cons and, you know, state of the art. But it was available, okay? Mm-hmm. In the later 90s, into the noughties, of course, the government shut all of that sort of stuff down. It was unacceptable.
1: Well, bedsits, yeah. Some of them, yeah.
0: Okay? Mm-hmm. Yeah. Okay? Now, I was in an accommodation that had bedsits that were absolutely stunning. You even had your own bathroom, okay? But that all went.
1: Yeah.
0: Now, fast forward to what we're living in today. You have families that don't have homes. You have a population that has grown and the accommodation is not there.
1: Okay.
0: Then students are fighting for that.
1: Yeah.
0: They're fighting against all.

0: all of that.
1: Well, I hear
0: and it's
1: you,
0: not
1: I hear
0: necessarily
1: you.
0: Just the student, yeah. It's the family. Now, take a lot of our students that are going abroad to the likes of the Netherlands, Bulgaria, Poland, a lot of, you know, the two M's there, yeah. The high stakes
1: yes.
0: subjects, the
1: yeah.
0: science subjects, veterinary and so forth, physiotherapy, they're going abroad. And they're doing very well.
1: And they feel
0: they have
1: they feel
0: no
1: it's cheaper.
0: Problem.
1: Yeah.
0: Hang on.
1: Yeah.
0: It's cheaper, yes. This is another thing. Ireland's one of the most expensive countries in Europe.
1: Yeah. Yeah.
0: But hang on. Not only that, right, those colleges come with accommodation in
1: yeah.
0: place.
1: Yeah. And the government
0: for
1: would say they're trying to the headmaster is calling me out of the class here. The producer is telling me I need to take a break. I will. But let me tell Elaine and the rest of the listeners, first of all, that the government would say they're trying to build student accommodation. But then I hear the chorus. What about the price of them? What about the price of them? Look, 51551, if you can beat 10,000 squids for student accommodation. Elaine, thank you. M&M, thank you. Margaret and Mags back after a break.
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1: You're very welcome back. 51551, it's Cormac O'Hara in today. We lauded our athletes at the European Championships recently, and we love and laud and respect and show love to international champions like Katie Taylor and so on and so on. But there are sometimes forgotten champions of sport in Ireland, and we have one almost forgotten boxing champion on the line now, and I hope she doesn't mind me describing it that way, but it might feel that way. Shauna Brown, good afternoon.
7: Hi, how are you?
1: And you are, let me tell people, the European WBO champion, isn't that right?
7: I am, yeah. I'm the first female in Ireland to ever win a European belt. I made history July 12th.
1: So that is an historic achievement, but you feel almost that you are forgotten here.
7: I wouldn't say as much forgotten. I just think more people should be taking note. Obviously around Tipperary and everything, it's been amazing. But the likes of obviously everyone around RTE, because you are massive and everybody listens to it. I think getting on board with you and getting to talk to you now, more people will listen to it all over Ireland rather than just South Tip.
1: Well, look at that. And I've spoken with you before, Sean, and I remember being really, really impressed with the way you conduct yourself, the way you put your points across and so on. And here's the thing. If I were to stop 10 people on the street and ask them who Katie Taylor was, for example, or Kelly Harrington, you know, there's a good chance that 10 out of 10 would say boxing champion. But Shauna Brown, you know, I don't know what the result would be. And it's something I know that you have grappled with yourself. Why do you think that is?
7: I'm not really sure. I think the biggest factor that's against me is the fact that I'm in the UK. So I'll give you a fine example. So Her Sport is a massive, massive Irish platform that publicises all female in sport, all sport, whether it's golf, whether it's football, whether it's boxing.
1: Yeah.
7: So they have everybody on it.

0: and the only time I get an appearance is if I win a fight, which I don't really believe it's true. And even at that, I think they mentioned that I got a win, but never said anything about obviously winning the European title and being the first female to win it. Mm-hmm. My feeling is it's because I'm living in the UK and I'm not getting to do it in Ireland. That's why I'm actually slightly forgotten about.
1: Yeah, but we have, hold on a second here. We have, I was reading about an Irish teenager, Cathal O'Neill, who's playing with Arsenal, and there's a major fight between the IFA, the Football Association in Northern Ireland, and the FAI, a major fight. There's a struggle to see who he'll represent. So we know about other Irish people in the UK. So why not Shauna Brown? Why isn't Shauna Brown European WBO historic achievement boxing champion, a household name? Do you have an agent?
0: So I have a manager and stuff, obviously based over in the UK as well, but to be honest, you'll have to ask around that and figure that out, because I couldn't make myself more known if it was possible, because I'm unbelievable on my socials. I do all podcasts, I do interviews where it's needed. Obviously, I can't represent Ireland anymore. The fact that I wear green and gold, I walk out to the Cranberries, I'm called the Caribbean Queen because it's where I'm from. So maybe it's more Irish media maybe need to start speaking about me and more Irish media back me. I think it's growing at a good pace right now, but I think the fact that my career was quite stagnated last year until before this big fight with winning the WBO. Now people are starting to stand up and be like, yeah, this is Shauna Brown, she's actually doing something. And I'm now headlining, I'm main event in Europe Hall in less than in 8 weeks.
1: Yeah, so the line Shauna is trying to knock us out here, but hopefully it won't. You have a major fight coming up in October.
0: Yes, my main event, I'm headlining an all-English card. And not only that, it's an all-male card, but I'm the only female. And I'm main event for WBA Gold and an IBF International.
1: Okay, the line is breaking up, unfortunately, but you are headlining an all-male card, which is incredible. And I know you're promoting it yourself. Are there tickets still available?
0: Yes, there is. I have a ticket link that I can send around to everybody. They can buy physical tickets for me. I've set a target to sell a lot of tickets, and I'm going to be named the biggest female tickets that are in the UK after I'm finished. So if anybody even wants to buy a ticket, even support my journey, they can also do that with a link that I have.
1: Okay. You are an incredible promoter, I would say, as well as an incredible boxer. And you have talked about challenges before that you have overcome. Is this a world title bout now?
0: So it's WBA Gold and IBF International. So when I win the WBA Gold, it gives me top three ranking in the WBA. And I'm ranked number three anyway in the IBF. So yeah, we're climbing up the ladder.
1: Okay.
0: Climbing the ladder.
1: I remember the last time, Shauna, we spoke, I said to you that you could be a motivational speaker if you weren't a boxer. You are infectious, your enthusiasm and your positivity to listen to. Shauna Brown is a European WBO champion, soon to be world boxing champion. You heard it here first. If you haven't heard of her before, get your homework done. Shauna, talk to you when you're world champion, okay?
0: Thank you so much.
1: Bye-bye now.
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9: 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Paul Murnoch was on sound. And Aina Thakur was broadcast coordinator. 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
11: Cormac, thank you very much. I have 1 hour of wonderful music lined up and we'll kick off in a moment with the Eurythmics. But first, let's head over to the RTÉ newsroom for a 3 p.m. update with Harry Manning.
12: Thanks, Louise, and good afternoon from the newsroom. Authorities in Nepal have said more than 9,000 police and army personnel have been deployed to help with large-scale search and rescue operations following flash floods in an area on the border with Tibet. Hundreds of people, including tourists, are missing. Nepal's tourism board said two Irish people were among the nearly 1,500 unaccounted for. Police said the death toll has risen to 359. The US Geological Survey said the floods were triggered by a glacial collapse and debris flow. The president of the Nepal Center for Disaster Management, Bishal Nath Upreti, said entire villages have been destroyed.
13: It was like a tsunami from the sky, you know, and everything on the way was completely washed out. Villages and villages along the almost 40 to 50 kilometers were completely wiped out, which were at the lower altitude. The surge was tens of meters high or maybe 100 meters high, 100 to 200 meters high at some places.
12: A UN official has said the former Bosnian Serb general Ratko Mladic, who was convicted of genocide in the war in Bosnia in the 1990s, has died. He was 84. Mladic died in the United Nations Detention Center in The Hague, where he had been serving a life sentence. He was captured in 2011, having spent a decade on the run. In 2017, the man, dubbed the Butcher of Bosnia, was sentenced for genocide, war crimes and crimes against humanity. The government has agreed that cuts to excise duties on petrol and diesel will be phased out from November to the end of February. A virtual cabinet meeting was held this morning to sign off on the measures ahead of a vote during an emergency Dáil session tomorrow. Sinn Féin said it would not support any proposal to increase excise after October. The Social Democrats will back the resolution, but the party has criticised the measures as short-term and unsustainable. VHI has announced plans to increase the price of its health insurance policies by an average of 2.75% from the beginning of October. It is the second price hike this year after the provider introduced a 3% average increase across its plans last March. Talks are underway at the Workplace Relations Commission in an effort to resolve a dispute over staffing levels at the Oberstown Children's Detention Centre in Dublin. Members of the Forced Trade Union have engaged in a series of work stoppages this month. The union is attending the talks but said that plans to stage a 48-hour strike next week remain in place. Management said it has taken a proactive approach to strengthening staffing levels and warned of a serious and unacceptable risk to young people if the industrial action goes ahead.
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12: Outbreaks of rain in the east, south, southwest and midlands will turn heavy and persistent at times with the chance of thunderstorms and surface flooding. Drier in the west and northwest with hazy sunny spells but scattered showers and thunderstorms. And that's all from the newsroom for the moment.
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1: Hello and welcome. Great to have you with me as we get the show underway. 1 hour, 56 minutes of music. And part of that music will be a celebration of Irish music, because today, ahead of their appearance at Electro Picnic, we will turn the spotlight on the wonderful Kilfenora Cayley Band. A band with a legacy and such a history and tradition in our wonderful Irish culture. They're going to be wonderful on the main stage this Sunday at Electro Picnic, so they'll tell us all about that. As well as that Keeler on the recommends list, so expect some proper Irish energy to get us going. It is a good track that is on the recommends. Also music from the Pretenders and Eurythmics, and a bit closer to now, I've got something brand new from Casey Musgraves and Leon Bridges. That is all to come. A little bit of old, a little bit of new, and lots of great tunes. Let's kick it off then, as promised, with Eurythmics. Oh yes, and if you'd like to say hello, I'd love to hear from you. 51551 or 087. Couldn't interrupt that. 087 032 32.

Cure, that is Carl's Happy Place song. Whoa, what's that at the end? That wasn't me, I promise. The Lightning Seeds, and before that, Eurythmics opening up the show today. Lots of emails, lots of texts about back to school, and I sent a few of you over the edge earlier on this week when I played ABBA, Slipping Through My Fingers. We'll have happy songs now. One little moment here for song three, but happy songs, because it was a big day for many houses. In Cork, Maven Rush, give a mention to Maven Rush. She's on her first day of school today, and lots of love from Jules and Finn in Cork. Thinking of you in Cork, Maeve. And Ailish and Tralee said, I shed a little tear today watching my Molly Jo run into school this morning without even looking back. But isn't it great that she's excited? And it is. And the same thing happened to us. And I was so worried that we would have tears. And it was only me. So that's fine. That's what you want. A request from my daughter, Catherine, in Coachford, who heads back to school this week. Lots of love from her mum, Kate, dad, PJ, and brother, Tim. So if you're collecting them, if you're picking them up after that first day, let me know and we'll have a few shout outs. But yesterday was a big day on the show, a very emotional day for many listeners and me included, because we had heard the story, the news of Dolly Parton's passing, and then we had a lovely, really lovely amount of text messages about your thoughts, your feelings and memories about Dolly Parton. We heard from line dancers in Kerry and New York. We heard from new mums who had played Dolly to their toddlers, a retiree who blasted out 9 to 5 in the car on the last day of work, and so many of you saw Dolly in concert in Ireland, or she had sang through the milestones in your life. So it was wonderful, and it gave us a real sense of how Dolly's music was part of the soundtrack to your life. And if you missed it, you can listen back on the radio app. And if you joined me, thank you for getting in touch, and you can listen back to that hour of Dolly. Who doesn't need an hour of Dolly in their life? I'm going to play one more tune today because this was requested so many times and I didn't have it, but I have it now and I want to play it for you. A really lovely track from Dolly. Another one that she banged out in 30 minutes. This

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The grass is blue. I'd never played that one before, so thank you to all who suggested it yesterday. And again, as I said, if you missed that hour of music, a tribute to Dolly, it's up there on the RTE player.

0: That is Casey Musgraves. And before that, you heard Dolly Parton singing The Grass is Blue. And one texter, Margaret, said, I heard Jack O'Rourke play The Grass is Blue as a tribute to Dolly this morning, and he did it justice in spades. That's up there in his Instagram. He sent it to me as well. Absolutely wonderful. He does such a good job on that. Really, really lovely. Donal enjoyed The Grass is Blue, such a seldom song heard, which is strange. It is strange, isn't it? I've never played it. It is one of those ones that is below the radar, but it's so brilliant. Now, let's spare a thought for all the camper vans. A parade of camper vans driving slowly to the picnic. Ingrid, Heather and Ben are in one van, and then Phil and Owen heading in front of them. So could you play a song for all the patient drivers going to have a fab weekend? I hope you have the best weekend. It's going to be wonderful. And we will play something from the lineup just to whet your appetite. But the school runs, can we say hello to all of those returning to school this week? New college student in our house, all the emotions are being felt, but thank you for the banging music. I tell you, what a week. Back to school, Dolly. There's so much going on. On the way, I've got the Pretenders, and then a song that you will love or hate. I'll need a one-word review. I'll need to gauge this one, but I think it's a brilliant song.
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They are the Pretenders, Brass and Pocket. Now, I sold a song. You're going to love it or you're going to hate it. Why? I mean, that's a nervous proposition, really, isn't it? But I think you'll love it. It's a great track. But give me a one-word review and let me know what you think. It's definitely not a new song. It was released in 1968. A sunny folk pop, I would say. I'll put it in that bracket. Friend and Lover. They were a husband and wife. They were friend and lover, Jim Post and Kathy Compost. And they released this. They recorded it in Nashville and released it. And I just never played it, but I heard it the other day and I listened on repeat. I think there's something incredibly catchy about it. Let me know what you think. A one-word review. Give me your feelings, your thoughts on this song in one word, if you would, to 51551. This is Reach Out of the

they have it. 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I like that. Some people do. One person said, reminds me of Echo Beach, Martha and the Muffins too. One texter said, was that just one song? There's a few different references in there, isn't there? Retro, Woodstock, said Anya. Funky, uninteresting, said another. Austin Powers Z. I know what you mean by that. I think it's the way it goes off key slightly. Eileen said terrible. And that's okay. That's fine. That's what music is. We'll all react differently. I just thought it was interesting. What's also interesting about that song is when they were recording it, they had a bass player they weren't familiar with. They didn't know what he could do. So they just said, just play something. And that's what he played. That lovely riff. Really good. Okay, let's go back to something you might be more comfortable with. It's Leon Bridges, his new song, Light the Way.

0: George Benson. Long time since I've heard him, said one texter. You'd hear him, he'd be knocking around here on a Friday as we get ready for the weekend. And as well as that, Leon Bridges, as someone said, giving serious Ezra Collection vibes. That's a great, yeah, he's very funky in his latest music. That one is Light the Way. Now, on the way after the outbreak, we're going to chat to some incredible Irish musicians. The Kilfenora Cayley Band are going to appear at Electric Picnic on the Sunday at 1 p.m. on the main stage. So if, like my friends in the camper vans, you are heading to Electro Picnic, I think it's the perfect thing for 1 o'clock on Sunday. You're going to have a bit of crack, a bit of interaction. They'll have you dancing sets and singing songs. It's going to be really magical. It will appear a couple of weeks later then on Cayley House here on RTE Radio 1. It will be recorded for that. And they've worked with Jack Dempsey, and he is going to reveal some of his new work, which is reimagining the work of Kilfenora Cayley Band. We'll chat about that in a minute. They're on the way after this.
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8: Phasing out of fuel tax cuts postponed until November. 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

0: Welcome back. You have just heard the wonderful reworking of Willie Clancy by Jack Dempsey, and I am delighted to be joined by Jack in studio. Jack, how are you?
1: I'm very good, thank you.
0: You're about to work your magic on music by the Kilfenora Cayley Band.
1: Big time. And usually when, you know, if you're working in kind of sampling or sample art, like, part of the thrill in it is making something new out of it, which is great. But when you have so much respect for the band itself, it's a delicate kind of balance
0: to get the creative. It's a fine line, isn't it?
1: Exactly.
0: But Jack, we know you from, you're a multi-instrumentalist. You have like an incredible talent as a turntablist as well. But your history, your roots are traditional music.
1: Well, yeah. No,
0: so you're not just jumping on the bandwagon.
1: No, absolutely,
0: some people are at the moment. It's a very popular, attractive bandwagon.
1: I am, yeah. I've played for a good number of years. I did actually come to traditional music in my kind of mid-20s.
0: Yeah.
1: And I kind of abandoned my turntablist stuff. So I went from age 16 till about 26.
0: Yeah.
1: Turntablism, and then discovered traditional Irish music and dropped the decks and picked up the pipes for about 7 to 10 years. And then eventually I was like, hang on a second, I'm neglecting a part of me that I should nourish. So then I started combining the two.
0: There could be symbiosis.
1: Exactly,
0: lovely.
1: Yeah.
0: Lovely. So this is, we're so excited about this because on Electric Picnic this weekend, your new work with the Kilfenora Cayley Band will be revealed on the main stage at 1 o'clock. John and Gary, are you ready for it? Are you looking forward to it? From the Kilfenora Cayley Band, tell me about this collaboration and what people can expect on the main stage.
2: Well, we're not sure what to expect ourselves. We're very excited about it.
0: Nervous.
2: We've heard Jack's work on the Willie Clancy item that he did, and we're just really, really enthusiastic and with great trepidation as well.
0: Yeah.
2: Waiting to see what is going to happen in relation to this. Two items on Sunday.
0: On Sunday.
2: One he's doing on his own and the other one then with the band. Yeah,
0: that's very exciting. And John, you know, we could say, well, Cayley Bands and Electric Picnic are not usually found in the same sentence, but ye go hard at the festivals. You've done Glastonbury a few times.
3: Well, Louise, the way I look at that, it really is, I suppose, the band is open to what's happening around it at the time. Because as leader, my aim would be that when I'm gone, that the band would still be there, and we've young members in the band, and you're still trying to develop an audience for them while still trying to stay true to your tradition.
0: Mm.
3: And sometimes it can be difficult, you know, because everything moves on, but my motto really is, if it's not moving, it's dead. So, and we love collaborating with people, and you always learn from it.
0: Mm-hmm.
3: Like, and the things that you sometimes don't expect will turn out, they can be absolutely lovely. But the Kilfenora is a sound, as far as I'm concerned. It's a big sound. We have a 13-piece band, and like, I'm looking forward to Jack and ourselves on the main stage in Electric Picnic on Sunday at 1 o'clock.
0: If you're stumbling past the main stage on Sunday, what are you going to experience? There'll be dancing and singing and all sorts, won't there?
3: Yeah, exactly. Great sound and a big crowd out in front of us. Like, and we're definitely going to cover, you know, the majority of the people probably out in front of us will have attended a Gaelic at some stage or other.
0: Well, we all had to, didn't we?
3: Yeah, we all had to. Like, and more than likely, you learn how to dance the Siege of Venice and the Walls of Limerick and the Waltz.
0: Yeah.
3: And
0: are you going to encourage them to do a few sets
3: definitely.
0: There?
3: Yeah. And we'll have some dancers on the stage. As well, like,
0: you
4: know, so sweaty bodies with purple faces, tears like turn up rolling down their red faces.
0: Oh, but there's nothing like that. Honestly, there's great fun in a set, isn't there?
3: Like, when Jack, you can be sure when Jack starts mixing it as well, because his whole thing is based on rhythm, really.
0: Yeah.
3: And our music is really based on
0: rhythm.
3: And so when you put the two of those together, I think it's going to be cracking.
0: It's going to be class. I think it's wonderful to see this. And we can't wait to hear the collaboration when it goes out on Sunday. So that's going to be at 1 p.m. on the main stage, Sunday at Electro Picnic. Make sure now you get plenty of sleep ahead of that. Single Seamus is out now.
3: On all platforms.
0: On all platforms. You are down with the lingo, John.
3: I don't even know what the platform is, Louise. Like,
0: but it's
3: I'm told it's
0: on
3: all platforms.
0: It's on it. Good on you. Well, it's so nice to see you guys, and thank you so much. And Jack, thanks for you're really important in bringing our tradition alive among a whole new audience. So thank you for that too. Enjoy Electric Picnic, guys, and you're going to hear that set in a couple of weeks on Cayley House on RTE Radio 1.

0: Mert mindig is elmertem, hogy ennyi ilyesmes, te mennyi ilyesmes, vagy először a flyers.
1: Nem lehet.
0: No, nem aki ilyes, köszönöm ennyi. Te mennyi ilyesmes.
1: Oké, wait, no, no,
0: hey, mindig is elmertem, ennyi ilyesmes, te mennyi ilyesmes.

That is from the RTE Radio 1 recommends list. That is Keela. Here come. And before that, you heard a lovely chat with Jack and the Kilfenora Cayley Band. And also on the RT Recommends list is a great track they have, and they mentioned it very briefly there. And it's called Seamus, dedicated to the memory of Seamus Begley, composed by Seamus Begley's good friend Sharon Shannon, and recorded by the Kilfenora Cayley Band. Available on all platforms now. Whatever your platforms are, that's where you will find it. And if you're at Electric Picnic, you will find them on the main stage at 1 o'clock. We were just saying here, that's a nice time. You might be feeling a bit delicate. You might need a bit of warmth and interaction, and the Kilfenora Cayley Band would be the way to achieve that at Electric Picnic. Well, there are other ways, aren't there? There are other ways, but sure, I'll leave that to yourself. The Kinks now.

0: Yes, Jake Bug. And that's us today. I'll meet you back here at 3 o'clock tomorrow, getting you ready for the weekend with a very energised playlist. Between now and then, have a wonderful afternoon.
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7: It's Katie Hannan.
8: And Colm O'Mungain here on today's Drive Time. Coming up,
7: phasing out a fuel tax postponed until November. But what happens then?
8: Australian police investigate the death of a teenage girl after an alleged sexual choking incident.
7: €2 million deal signed for private electronic tagging pilot scheme. We'll hear how it's working in Scotland.
8: The flood insurance fund. Is there anything to be said for another levy?
7: The butcher of Bosnia dies in detention. Retired Colonel Colm Doyle recalls the crime of Ratko Mladic, the man he testified against in The Hague.
8: We'll have the latest from Miami as Manosphere influencers Andrew and Tristan Tate fight their extradition to the UK.
7: And Poker Face, we'll tell you how to spot a traitor.
8: You can WhatsApp us on 0870 32 32 32. You can tell us what your thoughts are on the phasing out of the fuel tax has been postponed until November. How you're fixed with the price of fuel, because we will be discussing that after 5. Text us 51551. Email us drivetime@rte.ie. And just a quick line before we get into the main stories. The UEFA has asked a US federal court for permission to obtain testimony and documents from FIFA in Florida for use in a planned criminal complaint in Switzerland against FIFA President Gianni Infantino. That's according to a court filing that's been seen by the press that's just breaking there in the last few minutes. If we get any further details or developments on that, we'll bring it to you in the programme.
7: Yeah, there'd be big interest in that. But going back to the top story for now, the Cabinet has agreed that cuts to excise duty on petrol and diesel will be phased out over a period from November to the end of February. Last week, the government announced it was pausing the increases in excise duties that were due in September and October amid rising fuel prices. Thornishton Minister for Finance Simon Harris got Cabinet approval for this measure this morning. For more on this, I'm joined now in studio by Fionnán Sheehan, Ireland editor with the Irish Independent. Fionnán, the oil can has been kicked down the road again. So what exactly is what was agreed at Cabinet today?
9: Yeah, so in effect, had no action been taken, the price of petrol at the pumps would have gone up by 9 cent next week and diesel by 10 cent. And then the current environment in which we're at, where there's still volatility in the oil market, that would have driven your prices at the pumps up to around about €2 per litre. So you would have been back to where you were in April, May with the fuel protests. And overall, this package is worth 27 and 32 cents a litre on petrol and diesel. So it is quite significant. So what was proposed up until now, and I suppose will be signed off on the Dáil by the Dáil tomorrow, is that these reductions in taxation would be phased out between now and November. Now what they've basically said is, no, actually they'll keep going until November at least, and they'll be phased out over a longer time period between November, December and January, February. So
7: what had been a 2-month phasing back in plan is now been stretched to 4 months.
9: Yeah, because beginning you don't want to be putting up taxes over the course of Christmas. You don't want to be hitting into the new year when where people have money is tight, heading into to January and people have Christmas bills and they're looking at this. So there's also it also seems to be a bit of an acknowledgement that the crisis in the Middle East, you know, isn't resolving itself any time soon, despite what Donald Trump might be saying about the Straits of Hormuz and the removal of the landmines and so on. So, in effect, the next development we'll be waiting for will be the budget at the start of October. So what exactly are they going to do there? Is there any further indication, or are they just going to let this roll on indefinitely? Because obviously the new deadline now is the start of November, so people will be looking at end of October. What exactly is happening with fuel prices? Are they going to push this out yet again?
7: But isn't there another deadline though with the budget, because the carbon tax, which was supposed to increase as it always had been doing incrementally last May, we were told was being kicked forward to the October budget.
9: Yeah, and again, the expectation here is that will stay.
7: That remains an expectation right now.

0: now. That hasn't been confirmed.
1: Yeah,
0: has it?
1: No, but like, they're not really going to go down this route of saying, well, we're holding off on the reductions in taxes on fuel, and at the same time introducing an increase in the tax on fuel. So the expectation there will be that will also be pushed out at that point.
0: The cost of all of this, how much are we talking about?
1: Yeah, so like, ballpark, it's 100 million a month, because you've got these reductions at the petrol pumps. You've also got a fuel rebate scheme for hauliers, truckers, farmers and so on, people who use vehicles as a livelihood, who are using more fuel. So they're around about 100 million a month. When you consider this was brought in back late April, early May, by the end of the year, we'll be tipping 800 million all told. You know, it will be hopefully on the phase out path at that stage, and there will be a little bit of a spillover into January and February of next year. So while they're taking that money from the pot of gold that is the excess FDI corporation tax, that magic money tree, it is again an initiative that this government is undertaking that is being characterised and categorised as an emergency measure, but one that continues to go, to move on and on. So you'll recall, for example, you had the levy that people were getting a couple of years ago, known as the refund scheme, where basically you were getting 200 euros off your electricity bill, and that was brought in as an emergency measure, remained in place for 2.5 years. So this is another measure that is untargeted, because it's going to everybody. Whoever pulls up at the petrol pumps is getting the same amount, whether you're driving a
0: pauper, as they say.
1: Yeah, yeah. You could be living in South County Dublin driving your first big Mercedes, or down in North Kerry driving your 1980s Corolla, and you're getting the same amount back at the petrol pumps.
0: When November rolls around, we're going to be in the teeth of the winter.
1: Mm.
0: People will be heating their homes with oil and gas in many cases. Do we see this the government moving to increase fuel prices in November?
1: Yeah, so this is what, like,
0: politically, will that be possible?
1: This is where the game has moved on to politically, is that opposition party saying, yeah, that's fine, you've pushed these out, and these measures are welcome, but you have to implement a broader strategy here. What exactly are you going to do in terms of making energy as a whole more affordable, not just for people who drive cars and are pulling up at petrol pumps, but in terms of the cost of actually heating your house and operating your home over the course of the winter, in terms of gas and electricity? And that's a wider question, but that's one they're going to have to address in the budget. And that'll be interesting, because that will have to be inside in the budgetary parameters. You can't be dipping into the emergency pot for that.
0: Fuel is going to be the political story of this winter again, isn't it? That's what it's shaping up to be.
1: Yes, unless there are stunning developments in the Middle East that we don't yet know of. And the indications there are that even when normality is potentially returned there, it will still take a matter of up to 12 weeks to start feeling that in terms of the markets. But nonetheless, you have to say that it has been quite adaptable. I mean, the Saudis have found new routes of exporting oil. Others are using routes through Turkey. So it's not as if the Straits of Hormuz are going to be this vital artery forever. The market itself will shift in that regard. But for now, we are still seeing that dramatic volatility in the price of oil that is necessitating the continued rollout of these measures. And ultimately, from a government perspective, they don't want to return to the protests in the street of last April. They have the money in the can, they may as well spend it.
0: Okay, we'll leave it there for now. We will be returning to this story later on in the programme. But for now, Fionnán Sheehan, Ireland editor with the Irish Independent. Thanks for that.
2: Now, Ireland is to bring back electric tagging for offenders, with a 12-month pilot due to begin before the end of the year. Between 20 and 50 ankle tags will be used, potentially monitoring up to 150 people, with €2.1 million allocated to getting the system up and running. Now, the aim is to help ease pressure on overcrowded prisons while maintaining public safety. But as people might remember, electronic tagging has been used in Britain for decades. So how well does it actually work in practice? Well, Martin Gallagher is a former police superintendent with Police Scotland. Martin, good evening to you.
3: Good evening.

0: part of an order to restrict someone's movements. Down in England at the moment, the Prime Minister is proposing extending this further to having child sex offenders and sex offenders in general tagged for a year post-sentence. But that's a development that's to come. But the number that they're intending using, it's a significant increase. Because down in England, just you've got 29,000 tagged. They're talking about putting it up to 51,000. So, you know, when you're talking about your trial of 50, you can see the difference in scale that's going on there.
1: Okay, and obviously a lot harder to track the movements meaningfully, yes, of 50,000 people and to enforce breaches. But I suppose to get back to the basics on it, what does the tag monitor? Is it your location, and is it linked up to some kind of an alert system if somebody strays outside the designated area in which they're supposed to stay?
0: That's correct. It sounds like the system you had in Ireland would be the system that used to, you know, when you trialled it before, would be similar to the system that existed in the UK, where it was a radio, you know, signal that was being used. It's moved over to GPS now, both in England and Scotland. So, you know, they can box an area essentially up to where the person's allowed to be and the times are allowed to be there. But you're already hitting into the issue. Someone's got to monitor this, and then someone's got to do something about the breaches. So although you're taking money, you know, out of your prisons, you know, in terms of, you know, it's going to cost less because people are no longer in prison, that resource is going to be applied instead to your police and probation service, because they have to deal with the breaches. And it's whether the forethought is going into that happening, which I have to say I don't think has happened in the United Kingdom. You know, there's that whole system approach where you're actually pushing work from one area of your criminal justice system into another. And the National Audit Office recently did a report in England that showed that the National Audit Office said it was 9,000 people that weren't tagged that were supposed to be. The probation service said it was only, you know, and the company involved said it was only about 5,000. That's still a hell of a lot of criminals.
1: All right. It's a sizable grey area for two sides to agree on. So just to highlight the thing you're saying there, though, this is provided by a private company. These services are bought. So the private company can monitor it all they like, but for the breaches of the conditions on which somebody is out on electronic tag, the enforcement piece falls back to the police. So while you're not using prisoner officers' time, yep, or cells in the prison system, you are expecting more of the police force.
0: Correct, that's entirely right. And the other bit that I would really be looking into in Ireland, which, you know, raised my eyebrows about England, is they've got 29 to 53 hours to inform the authorities of the breach, the private company. So it's not like they inform straight away. They've got quite a time period to pass that message over and then for the authorities to act on it. So you can imagine how far somebody could be, you know, to have traveled
1: what they could have done
0: in that time, particularly if they've cut the tag off and you don't know, you've no idea where they've gone.
1: Yeah, and I mean, look, I think it's been controversial enough, the issue of offences that are committed while people are out on bail. But as you say, 29 to 53 hours, it's a fair bit of scope to fall foul of the law in a time window when you've breached the conditions. I mean, the concerning bit of that presumably is if somebody cut it off as opposed to wearing the tag whilst committing offences, because at least in that case, you could put them at the scene.
0: Yeah, exactly. Yeah, that's exactly the point. I mean, it comes back to the fundamental, really. The fundamental question is, why are you doing this? And, you know, the need for an adult conversation with your population in respect of this. Because let's be completely clear, this is not really about rehabilitation. This is about money. And it's a lot cheaper to tag someone than have them in prison. And is that what the public really want? Mm. You know, and I would imagine from what I've read in Irish press, I don't think that conversation's happened. I have read about your prison overcrowding, but the further conversation about what the public want and whether they want criminals on the street, whether that's happened or not, I haven't certainly seen any evidence that it has.
1: Okay, and there are kind of, I suppose, there is a mixed picture about the kind of rehabilitative services that are available in prisons, you know, in terms of education, training, all of that kind of thing. But what you're concerned about here is that the tagging effectively is only the detention piece outside of prison, if that even works, but the access to services like retraining, psychological supports, all of those are the kind of things which may be available, albeit not to the level that are needed in the prisons, they won't be available at all outside the prison.
0: Correct. And another point I'd really suggest you dig into with your provider of this that's happened in England is that

0: that the tag isn't applied in prison. So you have control of an individual who's been caught for an offence, right, and they're serving their sentence. You would think the sensible thing to do would be put the tag on them there and then go to wherever they're staying and install the monitoring equipment. That's not been happening. And down in England, the company involved there have made two calls at an individual's address, and if they don't answer the door, they write them off. So that person's not got a tag.
1: How do you mean write them off?
0: Say again, sorry?
1: How do you mean they write them off? So the company calls out to someone post-release, is it? And they knock on the door twice on two separate occasions. If the person doesn't answer the door to get tagged, they go, oh, well.
0: That's it. It's a non-compliance. And then it goes into a bureaucracy where, you know, time passes and no one realises this person's never been tagged, which falls into that number of the 5,000 or 9,000, whoever you want to believe, between the Ministry of Justice and the National Audit Office, of how many of these individuals are floating about that have just never been tagged that were supposed to be. Okay. Quite a scary figure, that, when you think about that number of criminals.
1: Okay, so plenty to be ironed out in the pilot phase. We may be back to you on this. Former Police Scotland Superintendent Martin Gallagher, thanks a million for your analysis.
2: Now, we were reporting on Drive Time this week that doctors here are concerned because they're seeing injuries that suggest violent pornography is normalising dangerous sexual practices such as choking among young people. Well, police in Sydney are now investigating the death of a 16-year-old girl in a suspected case of choking during sex. That's according to local media reports. I'm joined by Australian journalist Rhett Burney. Rhett, this is a very tragic case. Can you talk us through what we understand happened here?
3: Yeah, so Katie, police say that they were called. They've released a statement saying that they and ambulances were called to an address in Sydney on Sunday afternoon at around 5:45 p.m. after reports a girl aged 16 was found inside a home unconscious. Now, when they arrived, unfortunately, that was what they found there, and the girl was treated at the scene, but she remained unresponsive. And police say ambulances took her straight to the nearest hospital. She was in hospital for a number of days and then sadly passed away on Tuesday night. Now, at this stage, there's a number of reports in Australia directly quoting police internal reports from police saying that the girl was unfortunately unconscious as a result of being choked during sex.
2: And this has sparked a much wider debate and conversation in Australia about this practice of choking during sex. Do we know how common it is, Rhett?
3: Yeah, there's been the conversation is obviously one that's, you know, of concern, and also, you know, whether or not this is a common practice. The reality is that there's a number of statistics out there at the moment, from university research here in Australia to advocacy groups, and also the country's e-safety commissioner has recently released a number of reports as well over the last year about accessibility to content. So we'll start off with the fact that a number of people have responded under the ages of 18, saying that between teenage years to 21, that the act of strangulation during sex as a consensual act is considered to be relatively safe, and something that 3/4 of them have say that they have actually engaged in for at least one period of time during a sexual act.
2: But there is some concern, isn't there, that those new regulations, that new legislation relating to, you know, the age at which you can access material online, that hasn't really worked, has it?
3: Yeah, there's absolutely huge concern. And there's actually data as well from the eSafety Commissioner that shows that, you know, access to certain sites, just, you know, the suggestion that, you know, just by simply putting bans in place and having new authentication rules in place for young people to access sites. Now we'll look at, you know, social media. Can they access that? Well, they're not meant to be able to. 73% responded saying that they still do. And then on top of that, you've got, you know, that accessibility concern, but also the concerns about what's driving younger people to potentially engage in more riskier behaviours that could result in deadly outcomes.
2: So following this death now and this debate that's raging in Australia right now, is there pressure on the government to respond? Like, what are people calling for?
3: There's a lot of pressure from lobby groups, in particular for consensual groups that are, you know, at

0: lobbying for more safer, consensual regulations around sex and sex acts in Australia. So there's a number of statistics coming through, a number of lobby groups calling for action on consent in particular, and also calling on that consent to be advertised through social media companies as well. It's fair to say it's a complex matter because at this stage, the act itself needs to be consensual. Now, we look at this terrible, terrible case with this young girl in Sydney. At this stage, police are saying that it's believed that the act of sexual intercourse itself was consensual. But the argument now, like you're saying there, Katie, is, but what was consensual in regards to the act of choking during sex, and at what point can you withdraw that consent as well? So it's a very serious conversation that's being had here at the moment. A number of calls to educate the younger people amongst the public, but also educate the public in general about the dangers involved, particularly with consensual sexual acts that could be risky, like choking. And then on top of that, you've also got more groups lobbying as well to try and get even stronger laws to prevent access to adult content websites here in Australia.
1: Okay, we will follow that debate because we're having a similar debate here, Rhett. But for now, from Sydney, many thanks. That is Rhett Burley there.
2: Now, a bit of news just coming in from Belfast. Our Northern editor Vincent Kearney reporting that Andy Burnham, who is on a visit there, has said that a referendum on a United Ireland is off the table. And he's quoted as saying, "I'm here, I said it earlier, to listen. I'll take a collaborative approach, but some issues will be off the table. And that is one issue that will be off the table." He said the focus has to be on bringing people together as best as we can. We've lived through a decade where there's been a referendum on Brexit and Scottish independence just before it. So he is ruling that out during his period as Prime Minister. We may discuss that more after 5 o'clock. But still to come, we'll explore new proposals which could see every household pay extra on their home insurance policies to fund flood insurance. But up next, could you land yourself a seat at the Traitors Round Table? From lies to betrayal, we look ahead to Ireland's most addictive game.
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0: Aviva Stadium, Saturday, July 17th. Subject to license. I'm on alien ground. 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
2: Traitors, they walk amongst us, building trust and waiting for the opportune time to strike and break that trust. 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
4: There is huge excitement in our house about this. The Traitors Ireland returns to RTE One and the RTE Player on Sunday next, the 30th of August. Siobhan McSweeney is back in Slane Castle with a new group of faithfuls and traitors, while Kevin McGarren will host the companion programme, The Traitors Ireland Uncloaked. So, what makes a good traitor? And for the faithful amongst us, how do we tell if someone is lying to us? Neuroscientist and psychologist Dr. Sabina Brennan, and is host also of the Superbrain podcast, and she joins us now. Sabina, I think a lot of people have had these conversations over the last year, like, oh, I would be a great traitor, or I would be a useless traitor. But can somebody who is normally, you know, honest and upfront become a convincing liar in a game like this?
5: Yeah, I mean, I think we all have that capacity. It's a natural ability, the ability to lie. And I think the important thing to remember about the traitors is that it's a game. So it's not about people necessarily becoming dishonest. You know, they've accepted a temporary role in which deception is permitted and it's expected and it's even rewarded. So it's not kind of, it doesn't have the same sort of moral, social context that we would have in everyday life. It's like you've got a free pass to lie.
6: Yeah, is it a human skill? Do some people just kind of enjoy it more than others? I remember Jackie Mason going through the list of American presidents saying at least Richard Nixon had the decency to look shifty, but Bill Clinton looked like he enjoyed it.
5: Yeah, well, yeah. You know, the thing is, the ability to lie is natural. It's just the rules governing when and how we use that ability is what we learn. I mean, the capacity to lie emerges as early as the ages of 2 or 3. And anyone who's raised a toddler and you walk in the room and you find milk spilled all over the floor will know that that toddler can say, no, wasn't me, you know. So just as we grow up then, as children, it becomes more sophisticated and we develop the language and the memory and the self-control and the ability to understand that other people, you know, what other people think. So in a sense, a child's first lie is evidence of a really important developmental leap. You know, they can place themselves in other people's, you know, thinking what they would think. And then over time, we learn when it's socially acceptable, you know, what kinds of lies are considered really serious and how to make a lie convincing even. And we learn the difference between lying to escape punishment or to gain something and those polite white lies that protect somebody's feeling. I mean, I think we all do a lot of that sort of white lying.
4: Yeah, but Sabina, are some people just naturally much better at it? I think most journalists will have been astonished at some, you know, because obviously we ask questions for a living, at some people's capacity to lie, you know, with a straight face, with that poker face, while other people will immediately look deeply uncomfortable if they have to tell even a mild whitish lie.
5: Yeah, I mean, it's no names being exchanged here. At an individual level, there's huge variability. And also this kind of variability around the lie itself, you know, whether it's a well-rehearsed lie. Like if you go back to the traitors and think about it, you know, a traitor who knows they have to lie and has kind of been rehearsing what they'll say might come across as much calmer and much more honest than a faithful who is suddenly accused of being a traitor, you know, and their heart rate starts to go up and they start to trip over because they're kind of, their stress levels have come up. I mean, I think I think politicians are a whole other ball game altogether, you know, but part and parcel, I think, of certain professions, lying is a part of it. I used to be an actor, so you could say I lied for a living. A lot of it can be around practice, how much practice you have and how far from the truth. Like telling a lie that's grounded in truth is easier to pull off than a lie that's, you know, completely random.
6: Yeah, I mean, look, I feel compelled to say that I'm sure most politicians would say that it's the few bad apples who've been badly caught out that has given the best of them a bad rap. But in terms of what Katie was talking about there, spotting a liar, the tells, you know, people often say about somebody will fidget, somebody won't make eye contact, those kind of things. Are there reliable tells that are, you know, a read across the board for lying, or is it a very unique and individual thing how someone shows their agitation if they even experience it when they're lying?
5: If they even experience it, I mean, there are pathological liars, you know, that you know, don't have any scruples about lying. Now, to be honest, the tell thing, you know, the signs, it's a bit of a myth, really. There's no single reliable tell. Liars don't reliably avoid contact. They don't fidget particularly or look in a particular direction or touch their face. You might notice a change in voice or expression. That may reveal an emotion, but not what caused it. And similarly, you know, someone might show a flash of fear or amusement or disgust. That doesn't reveal whether the accompanying words are false. And that's kind of, I think, happens, plays out a good bit in traitors is what's called the Othello error. And that's mistaking the distress of an innocent person who fears being disbelieved for the distress of a guilty person being caught. You know, we see, oh my God, did you see them when we said, oh, I think you're the traitor. You know, they got all nervous and started to sweat and all the rest. And that's nervousness. It tells us that someone is nervous. It doesn't tell us why. And that's why kind of polygraph tests, you know, the lie detector tests, you know, they don't detect lies. What a polygraph measures is just changes in your breathing, your heart rate, your blood pressure, and your sweating. And they're all signs of arousal that can accompany deception, but they also can just reflect fear or anxiety. I know if I was, you know, being questioned by police in a cell and someone was asking me questions, I know my stress levels would be through the roof, but that wouldn't tell them anything about whether I'm lying or not. The machine can just tell us that the body is reacting, but not why. And I don't think humans are particularly any better. In fact, there's studies, you know, research done that looked at across 200 studies to establish people's ability to distinguish lies from truths. And really, their ability was only slightly better than if you just tossed a coin. Is it true or is it false?
4: That's why traitors is such fun.
5: Yeah, go ahead.
6: No, that's okay. As Katie was saying, that's the entertainment value of traitors. We kind of, we know we can't tell maybe, so it's how long is somebody going to get away with it?
5: I think the thing with traitors is you get to see what's going on. You know, you get to be the observer play that kind of guessing game, though, without any negative consequence for you, the viewer.
6: Okay. All right. Well, Dr. Sabina Brennan, thanks very much for that. You may be tuning in yourself to see what the tells are with the contestants. But for now, on Drive Time, thanks a million.
4: Now, still to come between now and 6 o'clock, phasing out of fuel tax postponed until November. But what happens then? We'll hear from government and opposition. Plus, the daughter's emotional call for answers after her late mother's treatment in hospital was filmed. Our reporter John Cook sits down with the family. And also enjoying the music, but don't leave your hearing behind. Why 80% of young gig-goers now experience ringing in their ears after concerts. We'll have advice on how to avoid it.
6: Now, a new levy of €24 a year for every insured home in the country has been proposed by Insurance Ireland. This levy is among a number of measures which they say will allow homeowners to continue access sustainable flood cover amid increased flood risk due to climate change. And to explain how this would work, I'm joined by Chair of Insurance Ireland's Flood Policy Task Force, John Ryan. Now, John, welcome to Drive Time.
7: Hi, Colin. Thanks for having me on the show.
6: So the new levy for household insurance that you're proposing, tell us, how is it going to work? This is a fixed fee of €24 per household that goes into a fund, is it?
7: No, so one clarification that I think is really important to make at the start is that while the modelling puts the average contribution at roughly €24 a year, that there's a really important part of this proposal that shouldn't get lost. So what we've explicitly identified in our report is options for the government to rebalance existing insurance levies so that this could be brought in broadly with no net additional cost to the average household.
6: Okay, so just to clarify to listeners, there's a 3% government stamp duty levy. There's a 1% insurance compensation fund levy. Is that it? And then there's fixed stamp duty as well. Am I right in that summary of existing levies?
7: Yeah, you're absolutely correct. So for all insurance policies, regardless if it's home or motor or commercial insurance, there's a 3% insurance premium tax, which equates to about $171 million in terms of government income per year. And there's also a 1% insurance compensation fund.

0: levy, which equates to 57 million. And I suppose the key turning point and why the timing is so good for this proposal is that the insurance compensation levy is expected to reduce to zero at the end of this year. So there's an opportunity for the government, if they decide to when they reduce that levy to zero, to reduce existing levies for home insurance to zero and to bring in this funding capacity with no additional cost to the average household.
1: Can I just clarify, though, the government obviously levies its own stamp duties and insurance compensation fund levy at the moment. Are you proposing, though, that this €24 charge would be paid to the insurance company so that it can offer flood insurance to people who currently find it hard to get it? Or would the government be collecting this to provide some kind of backstop funding for flood cover?
0: Yeah, so we would be suggesting that it would be centralised in a government agency fund. So this would pool the amount of money that's required to provide that funding capacity so that all homeowners in Ireland could avail of flood insurance at a reasonable price. But I suppose the really important point that I want to make in relation to the proposal is that it's not just about the flood fund. There's four key elements that the framework that we've outlined covers. The first one is about helping existing homeowners make their properties more resilient. So what we're proposing is the establishment of a homeowner adaption scheme combined with flood performance certificates. The second aspect is stopping the creation of unnecessary new flood risks through planning and building standards. Again, using flood performance certificates to ensure that any new builds meet the requirements in terms of flood resilience, so that we're not adding to the problem. And the third element, in addition to the funding mechanism, is ensuring the continued investment in large-scale flood defences.
1: Okay, but does this mean, because look, at the last census, I think 1.2 million homes in Ireland had home insurance cover, €24 levy on all of them, would amount to a fund of about €29 million a year. Would that fund mean that the insurance industry can offer everyone flood insurance, or would you still discriminate in cases where people are deemed too at risk for you to offer insurance?
0: No, the idea is that this flood fund would be available for all. So the total expected cost of the flood fund amounts to about €38 million, though significantly less than the current €57 million that's been taken in by the insurance compensation fund levy, which is due to reduce to zero at the end of this year. So there would be a base contribution which all homeowners would pay, which would amount to about €20.50 on average. And then there'd be a further seeding contribution then for homeowners who are in higher flood risk zones. And that would vary between around €40 to €70, which on average across all homes would bring in an extra €3.50. So overall about €24 per household. But as I said, the opportunity for the government is there to introduce this at no additional cost to homeowners in Ireland and really take the first step towards completely solving the flood issue and the flood protection gap in Ireland. However, I am at pains to say that we can't solve this with a flood fund alone. We need to start to adapt the existing households that are here. It's not good enough for homeowners just to provide a facility to restore after a flood event. We need to be reducing the risk of those premises. So we need to reduce the frequency and the severity of those losses through adaption. And our proposal clearly outlines a mechanism for that. And it would be seen as a huge step forward and potentially even a blueprint in terms of how these flood schemes should operate across all of Europe and further afield. So we have gotten extremely positive feedback from the likes of our counterparts in the UK. We know that Flood Re are adopting a similar approach in terms of flood performance certificates and trying to drive the adaption piece there. So that is the key missing piece that has been missing from other flood schemes so far to date.
1: Okay, Insurance Ireland's Flood Policy Task Force, John Ryan from Insurance Ireland's Flood Policy Task Force. Thanks very much for joining us on Drive Time this evening.
2: A Limerick family says they are shocked and horrified at the way an elderly dementia patient

0: patient was treated in hospital after a video of their late mom went viral this week. The video of an exchange between a healthcare worker at University Hospital Limerick and 83-year-old Ita Tobin has been widely shared on social media 1 year after the death of the much-loved mother and grandmother, as Drive Time's John Cook has been finding out. John joins us live now from our Limerick studio. Tell us more, John.
1: Yes, Katie, 83-year-old Ita Tobin was a popular mother of four and grandmother of 13 from Ballynanty in Limerick, described as a woman who gave her heart to her family and community, and as an advocate for adult education throughout her life. She said her leaving cert in her 50s, I was impressed to find out today. Sadly, she died in a nursing home this time last year after illness and dementia for a number of years. Her family marked her first anniversary last weekend, only to be confronted by a video that's gone viral on social media the day after, showing their late mam and nana in what makes for a distressing and uncomfortable watch, as the frail elderly patient is asking a healthcare worker for tea and food, appearing confused as she's told that she's already been given them earlier. The video, which appears to have been filmed by another patient or someone else in the same hospital ward, has been widely shared and caused a lot of upset for Ita Tobin's family, including her daughter Aisling, who I met at her home in Limerick, and I started by asking her to describe her much-loved mam.
2: She was a low-sized woman with snow-white hair, piercing blue eyes, and a smile that would just, it was heartwarming. She had a story for everybody and about everybody. She loved life. She loved her kids, loved her grandkids, loved education. She was just the perfect person.
1: I know you're missing her. First anniversary just last Sunday. She looked after you well, and you looked after her in later years as well. Through ill health towards the end of life and dementia, and she'd been in hospital. Mass last weekend, her anniversary Sunday. What happened on Monday?
2: On Monday, I was just sitting down. I was just taking in the last day of my holidays, and my brother rang me. And he said to me, "Ashley, we're after coming across a video, and we think it's mem." And I said, "George, what are you talking about?" And he said, "It's in the hospital." And I said, "The hospital?" And I said, "Right." I said, "Come off the phone, send it to me, and I'll see it." And he did. And within a second of seeing that video, I knew straight away it was my mother, her voice. But it was just, that video was actually horrendous to watch.
1: I know you're upset about it now. It must have been so confusing all of a sudden, like a year to her after her death, you're hearing there's a video circulating on social media. And it's an exchange between her and a member of staff in the hospital, and she's just asking about food. And will you explain to me what's in it or what you saw?
2: What we saw was she was asking about her tea, and she was being told she had her tea. Then she asked for a cup of tea. She was refused a cup of tea. The woman in question got very abrupt with her, told her she was crazy. She was making her crazy. It was just, it was horrible to watch. And what goes through my mind is, I wouldn't like to have seen what had happened before that, before this person recorded it, because God only knows what was said before it. Was there something brought up before it? What would have happened if my mum was in a room of her own? If she had been incontinent at the time, would she have refused to brought her to the toilet or changed her or anything?
1: We don't know that, I suppose, but you're thinking there was a reason why someone recorded this and why they shared it online. Your mum is just confused in it, I suppose, as you understood, and anybody would, in looking after a person with dementia, the person saying, "You're crazy and you're making me crazy." How does that make you feel, Aisling?
2: I'm disgusted at that. I'm disgusted. It's not a nice thing to say to anybody anyway, but especially a person with dementia, because they don't understand. A person with dementia, you're losing them twice. It's actually called the long goodbye. My mother did not ask for this disease. She was the most intelligent woman ever, and there was no respect shown. None whatsoever. We can't express how much hurt this has caused.
0: Aisling Hogan there, obviously and understandably upset about what's emerged about her late mother's care in hospital, as are many others, John.
1: Yeah, because there's been lots of reaction to this. The family say it's been widely shared by hundreds of thousands of social media users. They've spoken out to ourselves on Drive Time and to the Examiner and the Limerick Post, they say, because they want to highlight this situation for other patients and their families. The Care Champions Advocacy Group says dementia strips so much away from a person but should never

0: or strip away their basic human dignity. Healthcare staff are meant to be a safe haven, they say, when families need support, not the ones mocking elders in their care. Our elderly generation built our communities and deserve patients' kindness and not cruelty behind hospital curtains, they said in an online statement. I also spoke to one of the late Ita Tobin's grandchildren today, Ellen, who works as a healthcare assistant herself for many years and is studying for a degree in nursing, to ask her views on what she'd seen in this video with her nana.
1: Honestly, I'm disgusted. And I've been doing like exactly that job. I've been doing that on and off for the last 8 years now, and I've never ever treated anyone as much as how long I'm in the room. They could ask me the same question 70 times over, I would have never responded like that.
0: And I'm assuming, as part of your training in the job and as part of your training to be a nurse, it has to be a big part of it, doesn't it? Looking after vulnerable elderly people, people with dementia who might be confused. Are you given good advice and training on how to handle those situations, even if you're under pressure?
1: Oh, we are. So we're given training maybe every 2 years. We're given upskill courses. We're given all these different scenarios where we're trained how to deal with specific kind of situations. Dementia isn't like a one-size-fits-all thing. There's so many different cases of dementia where you could have like Lewy body, you could have vascular. Everyone reacts differently to it. Every patient is different. Mm-hmm. We're given so many different scenarios where we're trained, like, yeah, you can do this. You can go in and you can like you can spot exactly what type it is. But even like handovers, we're given handovers and we're told what type it is. So we're ready, we're prepped, we're ready to go into that room to deal with what we're given. But like the fact that she couldn't fathom a cup of tea, it makes no sense to me.
2: Healthcare worker Ellen there, granddaughter of the late Ita Tobin. What has University Hospital Limerick said about this, John?
0: Well, in a statement to Drive Time this evening, Katie, HSE Midwest says it's aware of a video circulating on social media which shows an interaction between a healthcare worker and a patient. The footage, they say, is deeply concerning and the behaviour depicted is wholly unacceptable. The statement in response to my questions tells me that it falls far short of the standards of dignity, respect and compassionate care that all patients are entitled to expect. Work is underway to identify the service involved and the specific location, date and full circumstances surrounded the incident, which they say have not yet been verified. The HSC Midwest says it's actively working to establish the facts and takes all concerns regarding patient care and patient safety extremely seriously. Once the relevant service has been identified, the matter, I'm told, will be reviewed in accordance with the HSC's Patient Safety and Incident Management Framework. And the statement says it would be inappropriate to comment further at this stage. But Ita Tobin's daughter, Aisling, told me that hospital management have also been in touch with her personally. She's also contacted the Health Minister Jennifer Carroll McNeill and HICWA about this, and she'll meet with hospital management at the University Hospital Limerick tomorrow. So I asked her what she wants to hear from that meeting.
3: I'm hoping that extra training is going to be given. I'm hoping that they actually look into the bodies that they get in if they do need agency staff. To work with dementia patients, to work with any type of patient, you need patients yourself as well. You need to have compassion, you need to have sympathy, you need to know this person. And I work in childcare myself, and you can get so close to either your patient or whether you're minding a child, but you have to show empathy too. You have to show care, because otherwise you shouldn't be in these jobs.
0: I know you just want your mam, Ita, to rest in peace, but you're hoping, as upsetting as this situation is, you found yourselves in this week, that it might make a difference.
3: I'm hoping that it never, ever happens to another patient, whether they have dementia, whether they're after having a heart attack, whether they're after having a stroke, anything. It should never, ever happen to anybody. Anybody at all.
2: Aisling Hogan, daughter of the late Ita Tobin there, ending that report from John Cook.
4: Now, still to come, will fuel tax cuts really be phased out in November? We're going to talk to Fuels Ireland, the fuel sellers' representative, and to Sinn Féin's Piers Doherty. But up next, how loud is too loud at a festival? Apparently, 80% of young gig goers now experience ringing in their ears after concerts. We'll have advice on how to avoid that.
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7: Hey, look what Mum got at the supermarket.
8: 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It's fish.
7: Shh. It's easy, Dad. Hake is handy in the pan. Trout is perfect in a tray bake. Even mussels are ready in minutes.
8: But timing, the temperature, it's frightening. It's fish.
7: Shh. Give it a go. It's healthy and tasty too.
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3: Churchill tells me you're the best meteorologist in the country. I need a forecast.
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0: Now, Seamoth there, who'll be among those playing at the Electric Picnic this weekend. Thousands of festival goers will be gathering, dancing, singing along between stages. The volume will be pretty high. So before you pack your wellies and your waterproofs, we're asking, are you protecting your hearing or could you be leaving it behind in the venue? And for more on this, we're joined by audiologist Tim Pringle. Tim, welcome to Drive Time.
1: Hi there. Good afternoon. Thanks for having me.
0: And thanks for coming on. We're at the height of festival season, so I suppose, you know, how loud can it get at a concert and what are the noise elements that people are experiencing at a gig?
1: Yeah, I mean, it's great to go there, enjoy the festival, enjoy the music, but yes, protect your hearing because the noise levels in decibels are around or above 100 decibels, you know, and that's enough to disturb your hearing. It's also not just the sound volume, but also you add the time to that. So these sort of concerts, you know, you're going to be exposed over a number of days and so on. So it's volume plus time is a key issue here.
2: And so what is actually happening inside your head then, in your ears, when you're exposed to that level of volume over, you know, a period of hours or
1: yeah,
2: days?
1: It's causing disruption to the ears, and in some cases the disturbance can happen immediately. It can something, you know, a lot of people, like the study that was done there recently, 83% of those young adults experiencing ringing, buzzing and muffled noises after loud music and attending an event. So what happens is it attacks the vibration, if you like, attacks the nerve cells, and the ear goes into, if you like, not a shutdown, but it tries to protect itself. And one of the things that it can cause then with the noise exposure is that ringing, the buzzing in your ear, which can also cause a shift. And it's back to the time thing. The more time you're exposed to it, the longer it lasts for, and the more disturbing it can be. And it can cause, with overexposure and over time, a shift in the actual hearing.
0: You're
1: or
0: the
1: ongoing tinnitus ringing in the ears.
0: You're the expert, but you know, obviously you're talking about the impact on hearing there, but people are going, they want to enjoy the gig. So are you advising, don't stand in front of the speaker stack? I mean, make
1: yes,
0: a compromise,
1: absolutely.
0: Stand
1: well,
0: further back, or is it worth about, investing in the kind of noise cancelling?
1: I've been at concerts many times myself, and it's all that energy and wanting to get up there and see your favourite band or take part, be immersed, get up there. But it's really just to think about a number of things. You know, think about where you're standing. You know, don't spend the entire

0: sat directly beside or in front of the speaker stack, because that distance sort of matters. The closer you are to there, the closer you are to the highest levels of volume. But also things like wear proper music earplugs. You know, filtered earplugs, for example, are a fantastic option. They allow, you can still get the overall feeling and sound of that music, the actual singers and everything else, but it's blocking out that harmful sound as well. Right down to, and I mean, it's a bit late to go and get something like that for people maybe, but just even having those fold up, the little rolled earplugs, you know, from any local sort of hardware store or chemist or whatever, is enough to protect and attenuate the hearing.
1: Because I think,
0: just the last thing there, just that sort of protection, give your ears a break as well. You know, it's not ideal to be just in that music all the time. So move away from the main stage between acts, you know, get some day, visit one of the quieter areas, give your ears time to recover.
1: Yeah, I just think some people might be listening to you and thinking, are you mad? I've just paid X amount of money. I've saved up for ages to go and hear this. I'm not going to put earplugs in. But actually, it can enhance your enjoyment.
0: Yeah. Hello?
1: I'm just saying it can actually enhance your enjoyment having those earplugs in.
0: 100%. I remember the first time, and it was many years ago, long before I even got into audiology, but I was actually advised to wear earplugs, and I did, and I had the same sort of quiz. What am I going to miss out? And then, I'm going to not hear anything. But in actual fact, wearing the earplugs, especially the filtered ones, it allows you to hear the voices better, because you're not getting that rumble of distortion where sound is banding around the whole of the stadium or auditorium. It's allowing you to get that protection and hear things more clearly without that reverberation. And it's like anything else, you know, sound can be disturbing, and it disturbs how we hear things clearly. So having that protection actually allows for better enjoyment of the actual concert.
1: Great advice, Tim. Thanks for that. That is audiologist Tim Pringle there. Many thanks.
2: Now, still to come, phasing out the fuel tax postponed until November. But what happens then? We're going to hear from opposition. Plus, we'll have the latest from Miami as Manosphere influencers Andrew and Tristan Tate fight their extradition to the UK.
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1: Will fuel tax cuts really be phased out in November? 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
2: We'll get an expert view on what caused the devastation in Nepal.
1: The butcher of Bosnia dies in detention. Retired Colonel Colm Doyle recalls the crimes of Ratko Mladic, the man he testified against in The Hague.
2: And the Tate brothers attempt at fighting their detention in Florida.
1: But first, the news, read now by Ryan Clark.
9: Thanks, Katie, and good evening from the newsroom. Police in Nepal have said the death toll following flash flooding in an area on the border with Tibet yesterday has now risen to 359. Authorities said more than 9,000 police and army personnel have been deployed to help with a large-scale search and rescue operation. Hundreds of people, including tourists, are missing. Nepal's tourism board said two Irish people were among the nearly 1,500 unaccounted for. The US Geological Survey said the floods were triggered by a glacial collapse and debris flow and not an earthquake as initially reported. The agency has warned of a risk of further flooding. Irish mountaineer and explorer Pat Falvey, who leads expeditions to Nepal, said the impacted region has a number of popular trekking routes. He described the floods as apocalyptic.
10: You know, what's happening with global warming, climate change, it's actually changing the makeup of the glaciers. And on this occasion, from our information from Nepal and our staff out there, what has happened is there's been a big glacier fall and it's actually blocked up a lake, like a river, which turned into a lake and then bursted its banks and actually flooded downstreams. And the lower section of this, it's very, very populated. They didn't get much, you know, warning. Like in other parts of Nepal, they do have warning systems in. And it just turned into the catastrophe that it is.
9: The government has agreed that cuts to excise duties on petrol and diesel will be phased out from November to the end of February. The measures are to be voted on during an emergency Dáil session tomorrow. Our political reporter, Sandra Hurley.
11: An incorporeal cabinet meeting was held this morning to sign off on a proposal from Finance Minister Simon Harris to pause the restoration of excise in September and October. The reduction in the NORA levy will also be extended to the end of October. And the diesel rebate scheme for transport operators will be in place until the end of the year. The stage is set for the Dáil to meet tomorrow, after it was recalled early from its summer break. Sinn Féin says it will not support any proposal to increase excise after October, while the Social Democrats will back the resolution, but they have criticised the measures as short-term and unsustainable.
9: The British Prime Minister, Andy Burnham, has ruled out the holding of a referendum on a United Ireland during his tenure as leader. He was speaking in Belfast during his first official visit to Northern Ireland since becoming Prime Minister last month. Mr. Burnham said he would take a collaborative approach, but that some issues, including a referendum, would be off the table. He said he believes that there has been too much division and arguing since the UK voted to leave the European Union in 2016. A UN official has said the former Bosnian Serb general Ratko Mladic, who was convicted of genocide in the war in Bosnia in the 1990s, has died. He was 84. Mladic died in the United Nations Detention Centre in The Hague, where he had been serving a life sentence. Here's David Landy of our foreign staff.
12: Known as the Butcher of Bosnia, Ratko Mladic was a notorious figure in the bloodiest conflict of the Yugoslav Wars. He commanded his Bosnian Serb troops to forcibly expel non-Serbs from the country after its Muslim-led secession in 1992. In their efforts, Mladic's fighters laid siege for nearly 4 years to the capital city of Sarajevo, mostly populated by Croats and Bosniak Muslims. But it is his orchestration of the slaughter in 1995 of more than 8,000 Muslim men and boys in Srebrenica that he's most remembered for. Mladic was filmed at the time offering safe passage to the victims, but they were being lured to their death as he commanded his fighters to scorch the brains of Bosnian Muslims. After 16 years on the run, he was finally tracked down in rural Serbia and put on trial in The Hague in 2012. Mladic refused to recognise the court and boasted of being a Serbian god, but together with late Serbian President Slobodan Milosevic and Bosnian Serb political leader Radovan Karadzic, the UN Tribunal for the former Yugoslavia found that their goal was ethnic cleansing.
9: The health insurance provider VHI has announced plans to increase the price of its policies by an average of 2.75% from October. It's the second price hike this year after the company introduced a 3% average increase across its plans last March. VHI said the latest increase is due to rising costs and demand for healthcare services. The Health Service executive is investigating an outbreak of norovirus at a hotel in County Westmeath. Glasson Lakehouse said it decided to temporarily close the hotel after recent guests and staff showed symptoms of the winter vomiting bug, which causes vomiting and diarrhoea. It said it's working with health authorities to carry out all appropriate control measures.
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9: Outbreaks of rain in the east, south and midlands this evening and tonight will be heavy and persistent at times, with the chance of thunderstorms and surface flooding. The rain will gradually ease overnight. It'll be drier in the west and northwest. Patches of mist and fog will form in places. Lowest temperatures of 13 to 16 degrees in light northwesterly or variable breezes. And that's all from the newsroom for the moment.
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13: With the latest traffic and travel news, I'm Eimear Horgan. And as you heard, there's a weather warning from Met Éireann in place this evening until 3 a.m. tomorrow morning. It's a yellow rain warning for counties Carlow, Kilkenny, Wexford, Wicklow, Cork and Waterford. Driving conditions are likely to be difficult. In Dublin, the M50 southbound is busy from the M1 interchange to Junction 5 Finglas, and northbound, it's pretty much backed up from Junction 12 Firhouse to Junction 7 Lucan. There are reports of two breakdowns on either side of the M50 causing these delays. And there's an eastbound delay on Kimmage Road West at the Lorcan O'Toole Park Junction with reports of an incident there. And in Kilkenny, there's a collision on the M9 N9 northbound between Junction 7 Paulstown and Junction 6 Carlow South. And that's your traffic and travel news for now.
1: Thanks, Eimear. Colm Mungoin and Katie Hannan here with you on Drive Time until 6 o'clock. And just to follow on from that report by John Cook with the family of the late Aita Tobin regarding the viral video of her care at the University Hospital Limerick, Drive Time has received a statement from the Minister for Health, who has also been contacted by the family. A spokesperson for Minister Jennifer Carl McNeill says the HSE Midwest is examining this matter and seeking to establish all of the relevant facts. The statement adds that the care, dignity, respect and privacy afforded to vulnerable patients is of profound importance, and any concerns or issues raised in this regard are treated with the utmost seriousness.
2: Now, a week ago, government decided not to unwind cuts to fuel and excise duty, which is due to kick in from next Tuesday, and to do so, the Dáil has to sit for one day tomorrow and the Cabinet sat to rubber stamp that decision today. But instead of happening in September and October, the return to higher excise on fuel will take place over a period from November to the end of February. Well, we're joined now by Kevin McPartland, CEO of Fuels for Ireland, who represents fuel sellers in the country, and also by Sinn Féin finance spokesperson Piers Doherty. Kevin McPartland, to you first. The average price on forecourts at the moment, I know you can't kind of, you know, get into what the definitive price is because you want to avoid discussing that, but ballpark figure as to where they are on average at the moment before this increase has been put off.
14: Well, I can say that on my way up here I had a look at a couple of stations, and for diesel it was around 193, 194 a litre. Petrol around 187. The one that's probably we haven't really paid enough attention to yet is home heating oil. That's around 143. There's quite a lot of variance with home heating oil, and there hasn't been any gesture made on that by government really, except for the NORA levy. So that's going to be 50% more expensive, 50% more expensive if somebody tries to fill up their home heating oil tank this autumn than it was at the start of this crisis back in February.
2: Okay, were this not to have been suspended and pushed out to November, where would those prices be at?
14: Well, we would have been putting 12 cents a litre onto diesel on the 1st of September. So that would have meant we would have been at €2.05, €2.06, and that we know that that's an inflection point. That's the point at which people really begin to pay an awful lot of attention. This is the thing that triggered the protest the last time out. So, look, let's not be too churlish. It is good that the government has made this decision. What bothers me a little bit is all they have done is change the date. They haven't changed the way in which they're going to look at this. They haven't changed how they're going to decide what the excise duty increase is going to look like. What they have done is said that they're going to keep it under review What's the criteria for this review? Is it, you know, what is the wholesale price for petrol and diesel at the time? Is it retail price? Is it how likely protesters look like they'll blockade?
2: It may be a conclusion of hostilities in the Middle East, and maybe a more longer term outlook of the price of crude oil coming down, and perhaps

refined oil as well. Maybe that's what they're waiting for. But as you say, we don't know that yet. What we do know is that the current fuel support scheme has cost around 100 million euro a month. It's a universal payment, and the government, by pushing out the date, is presumably saying we

0: excise duty. I don't think it's actually costing quite 100 million a week because they're not factoring in...
1: A
0: month. Because they're not factoring in the extra VAT they're collecting, which is around about a quarter of the value of the excise duty that they've cut. But we know that that's the case. But what we need to do is have a look at why is it we were paying more tax on fuel in Ireland than anywhere else in the European Union before this crisis started? Do we want to go back there? I don't know if we've ever had that conversation. There is an opportunity in this crisis to have that conversation now.
1: Okay. I mean, look, people would expect you to say that. You represent people who sell fuel, and presumably the cheaper the fuel, the more people are likely to buy it, use it and buy it. And there's also a climate consideration in that.
0: But let me be very clear. I'm not arguing for a reduced taxation on fuel. I'm arguing for smarter taxation on fuel. So to come to your climate point, if you had a haulage company and you decided to move all of your trucks from diesel to a biofuel, you would pay more tax on it, even though you were reducing emissions by 90%. That's the sort of thing that we need to look at. It's to say, yes, we must move away from fossil toward renewable. Yes, we must make sure the government has a fair return on tax from fuels, but also we must make sure that it's affordable for people who don't have any other options.
1: Okay, stay with us, Kevin McPartland, because we are joined also by Sinn Féin's finance spokesperson, Piers Doherty. Piers, good evening to you. Welcome to Drive Time.
2: Good evening to you.
1: Can I ask you, first of all, this move to postpone the imposition of the higher rate of fuel taxes, you welcome it. Will you be supporting it?
2: Well, obviously, the pressure that came from the public, the demand that came from Sinn Féin to recall the Dáil and not go ahead with these increases has worked in so far as the Dáil has been recalled, and September's increase and some of the October increase will not go ahead. But the problem here is that they have just stalled this. They've just kicked the can down the road. And come the 14th of October, these increases start again, beginning with the carbon levy, and then the 1st of November, and then the 1st of December, and then into January and February, until the government, the motion that they're passing in the Dáil is by the end of February, diesel will be up 34 cents and petrol will be up 29 cents. And let me be very clear, I've said this to the government, I've said
1: prices.
2: This to the Taoiseach and the Taoiseach for numerous occasions now since March. There is no way that Sinn Féin will stand by and allow that to happen when these prices are increased. So we will bring forward an amendment tomorrow again, and the amendment will be very clear. Not one single cent of tax should go on petrol and diesel while these prices remain high.
1: Okay.
2: We need a government, a strategy from government. I agree completely with Kevin in relation to this here. What is the strategy here? Has the government have now postponed the September increase? Is that because they believe genuinely that diesel should not go above €2? If that's the case, then that's what we've been saying since March.
1: Okay. Well,
2: since March, to look at the prices that are being charged to the pumps and not to increase the taxes while these prices remain high.
1: What about the cost of this? You know, 100 million a month. Kevin quibbles slightly with that, but you know, that's the figure that's out there so far. 100 million a month, a 750 million euro scheme so far, and the price of that, the cost of it, likely to increase due to this postponement. I mean, can you answer Kevin's question from the point of view of what criterion would you put in place to bring excise back to the levels where it was at before? Do you have a fuel price in mind? Are you looking at peace at the Middle East? What are the hard and fast rules you would have before you would do this?
2: Three things in relation to this here. First of all, the additional cost that's required is 100 million a month. But Kevin is 100% right. The state is bringing in more money because fuel is dearer than it was this time last year. So there's huge amounts of that coming in that would have to be offset. But the reality is the money's there to do this. If the government find plenty of money for other things if they want it. If they want to do this, the money is there. The workers in this economy have created 9 billion euro of a surplus this year. Money that we're not going to use, money that we're not going to spend. We're talking about a small portion of that to support people in the middle of a cost of living crisis.
1: Okay,
2: that's the first thing.
1: The second thing is
2: in relation to the question, what is the criteria that we'd use? We spelled that out from March. We said that this should be reviewed on a weekly basis, looking at the cost of living, looking at the international cost of fuel. We cannot control the cost international fuel, but the one thing we can control is how much tax we apply in it, and we should not be the country in Europe that charges the most tax on petrol and diesel than anywhere else.
1: Okay.
2: So we are saying that we should be trying to ensure that diesel prices should be in the region of no more than 190. That was what we said back in March. That's what I believe now, and I would not support the increase of excise duty that would push diesel prices above €2. Remember, the government aren't just replacing or putting back the excise duty.
1: Sorry, Piers, I'm sorry.
2: We are now, by end of February,

0: February, if this motion goes through tomorrow, there will be more tax on diesel and petrol than ever existed in the history of the state, because remember, they're increasing carbon tax again.
1: The problem with this year is the government have a flawed analysis.
0: They believe that if they make petrol and diesel dearer and so dear that everybody will be forced into buying electric cars. Now, that makes sense for a lot of people. It makes sense environmentally. It makes sense for people in their own pocket. But not everybody has 30,000 or 40,000 out there to buy a new electric car. Pierce, and that's the problem.
1: Okay, Pierce, I am sorry to cut across you, but I do want to go back to that 190 figure you set there. Is that 190 come what may? That's the line you draw in the sand. And over and above that, the government would subsidise the litre of fuel.
0: Well, what I believe is that when prices are above that level, we should not be looking at putting a cent of additional tax in relation to this here. Do we want prices to come down internationally? Absolutely. Do we want the situation in the Middle East to be resolved and the situation in terms of Ukraine and Russia? Without a shadow of a doubt. But we can control stuff. And the real debate we should be having today is actually about the cost of living package that the government should be looking at in five weeks' time in the budget to support workers and families who are already struggling with groceries and electricity and all the rest.
1: Before we go on, Pierce, I'm trying to get a bit of clarity on the 190 figure.
0: How far can we stop? How much we're trying to stop the government making life harder at a time when the government has billions of euros of money lying there.
1: I don't know whether you can hear me.
0: To do exactly that, to give people a little bit of a relief. So that's what our amendment is tomorrow. It's going to be a decision time for every single TD in the Dáil. And look, unfortunately, the Labour Party and the Social Democrats have every single time rolled in behind the government in relation to their strategy on increasing excise. I think they're out of touch with the public opinion in that there. And they can't speak out of both sides of their mouth in relation to cost of living on one hand, while also supporting the type of increases that we've seen time and time again the government trying to bring forward.
1: I just have to clarify something. There have been occasions where I'm trying to ask you a question. Have you having difficulty hearing the questions on the other end of the line? I'm not being smart alecky about this. I'm just genuinely asking you. Can you hear me?
0: I haven't heard any question from you. I haven't heard any question.
1: Apologies to listeners, because there was a couple of times where I made a frequent attempt to get a question in, and you were making the political points that it's your job to make. I just want to ask you just about that 190 figure. I know you don't want it to go above 190. The question I was trying to ask is that just a hard figure you'd set over and above which you'd subsidise? I know you say, you know, there are costs outside the control. Are you guaranteeing a ceiling of 190 on fuel, or is that just a kind of an indicator that you'd like to stick to?
0: No, thanks for the question. No, that's not a guarantee of 190 in fuel. It's basically not to increase excise duty on fuel and petrol and diesel when prices are above the level of 190 for diesel. So that is what our amendment is. That's what that's what we've been arguing from day one. Because to do otherwise is to actually push the price of petrol and diesel up to €2 beyond and way beyond in some cases that figure, and I don't believe that's appropriate. So if diesel prices fall, if they go back down to 150 or 160, of course you can increase some of the excise. Should we put the full amount of excise that was taken off back on it? Absolutely not, because I think this country is charging too much excise on petrol and diesel. Okay. I've seen petrol stations in my own constituency close down recently because of the disparity in terms of petrol prices on the island of Ireland. But it is a flawed policy, in my view, in relation to trying to just make this fuels dearer to actually force everybody into electric cars. I'm going to stop there in case you're trying to ask me a question, Colin.
1: I am actually, Pierce. It's just, I don't know what's going on. Apologies to listeners, because I've been asking questions and cutting across you, and I'm sure it hasn't sounded like the politest interview in the world. I'm sure it's not the first time you've been interrupted by a broadcaster, but it's genuinely down here to a bit of an issue in our connection. I will come back to you, Pierce, just on another issue in a second. I just want to ask Kevin McPartland something. Pierce Doherty has laid out his criteria. Would you be calling on the government to operate within similar guidelines, or are you clear on what Pierce Doherty is proposing there?
2: What we have said is that we think there should be a group of experts formed to look at this altogether, because I'm not arrogant enough to say that I know how the fiscal policy should be put together. I say that we should have three priorities. One, move from fossil toward renewable. Two, make sure the government gets a fair tax return. And three, make sure that things remain affordable for people who don't have any other options. And if we get those things right, we'll be doing okay. I don't care how it's achieved after that.
1: Pierce Doherty, I do want to go back to you on something else. Briefly, Andy Burnham in Belfast today saying that there won't be a border poll

0: on his watch as Prime Minister. That's a hard day to the 15th of August 2029 for the next general election in the UK, if indeed Andy Burnham gets that far. What's your reaction to that?
1: Oh, let me be clear. I believe that there will be a border poll, and the momentum is all going in that direction. And we see more and more political parties, which is welcome in the South, coming out and supporting the border poll. But this is part of the Good Friday Agreement, and you can't pick and choose about it. You know, the Good Friday Agreement is now nearly three decades old. A border poll and the reunification of Ireland is a central part in relation to that, and to be done through referendum and by consent. So I think the British Prime Minister needs to listen very clearly to the mood of people in the north, the momentum that is happening across the island of Ireland. And in my view, this is an unstoppable momentum. What is required now is for governments, not only in Britain, but also here on the island of Ireland, to prepare for that. And in the discussions that we will have with Andy Burnham later today, with Mary Lou and Michelle, these issues will be discussed with him and raised.
0: Okay. I should say that we did ask for a government spokesperson on this to debate their side of the argument, but none was available. But for now, Piers Doherty, thanks very much. Apologies again.
2: Thank you, and apologies about that.
0: No, not at all. Not your fault, Piers. You don't control the lines. We can't hold you to account for that. And to Kevin McPartland, Fuels Ireland, thanks very much for joining us as well.
3: Now, coming up, we'll have the latest from Miami as Manosphere influencers Andrew and Tristan Tate fight their extradition to the UK. But up next, we'll get an expert view on what caused the devastation in Nepal.
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7: 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Nur a thoughtu eg T a Cowl, fech fui ro iguni gavekatu and will glush roher eg tacht. Fecher yesh, fecher clay, agasin shin fecher yesh a reish.
8: Nivian take a though on Cecile. Fech fwy ro y gwni gyfecytw am y glwys rohyr eich tacht eich tŷ a cawl. Tacht yr ochtwn wderos am hofoltocht wote. Fech rsa.ie.
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3: Hundreds of people are dead and well over 1,000 are missing, including two Irish tourists, after catastrophic flooding on the Nepal-Tibet border. What was thought to be at first to be an earthquake now appears to have been the collapse of a huge section of glacier, sending a devastating torrent of water, mud and rock downstream. So what caused it and what role might climate change have played? Peter Thorne is a professor of physical geography and director of the Icarus Climate Research Centre at Maynooth University, and he joins us now. Peter, as I said there, this was initially reported to be as a result of an earthquake. What do scientists now believe happened?

0: happened here?
1: So the belief now is that yes, it was measured as on the Richter scale, but it wasn't due to an earthquake. That was simply the size of the amount of rock and ice that fell from this mountain. There are pictures from satellites doing the rounds of the whole side of a mountain basically sliding down and into this valley and causing this massive, if you like, inland tsunami down this very, very narrow gorge.
0: Yeah, I mean, we've been watching and seeing pictures from Nepal all afternoon on our screens and here, some really, really devastating scenes. Is this the first time we've seen anything of this scale, that a glacier collapsing high up in the mountains turns into this devastating flood further downstream?
1: So it's not the first time this has occurred. It's probably one of the very largest. There are all kinds of different ways that these things happen. And of course, one of the things right now is that there's a lake forming behind all the debris, which might not be stable. And so there might be a second flood. These places are really complex geographies, and that we need to treat them with due care and attention.
0: I mean, often with an earthquake, there might be, you know, related tsunami alerts and warnings put out. And this might be a stupid question, but with events like this, can they be any early detection to give communities downstream any kind of meaningful warning so that they can maybe, you know, get to safer ground?
1: We could have given a little more warning if we'd understood that what the seismometers were picking up was this event, or if we'd seen it in real time and it had been reported, but that the extra warning would have been minimal. And this wall of water was tens of meters, if not 100 meters high in places. You've got to get up a long way to get out of harm's way. So even with that little bit more warning we could have had for these poor people, it probably would not have been enough for many of them. The sheer scale of this is, if you told me this was in a horror movie, I would have told you it was beyond credulity. But these are real pictures. This is what really happened. This is unimaginably bad.
0: Indeed. As I say, we've been just watching those pictures with just, as you say, just devastating and extraordinary pictures. I know it is very soon after the event, but does it tell us, can we take anything from this about the wider impact of climate warming on this region and on the glaciers in this region in particular?
1: Climate change almost certainly will have had some impact here. Melting of permafrost in mountain regions, melting of the glaciers, makes them more susceptible to failure. Gravity is a very, very harsh thing. You can't fight gravity. And literally, when you weaken the rocks, when you weaken the ice, it's only going to go one place. It's going to go down. So I have no doubt that in some way, shape or form, climate change has played a part here. These glaciers have shrunk enormously. The warming at these kind of heights in the Himalaya is 3-4 times the global mean warming. It would be impossible to see that this could have happened absent of climate change.
0: No doubt we will hear and know a lot more about this in the days and weeks and months and indeed years ahead. But for now, Professor Peter Thorne, Director of the Icarus Climate Research Centre at Maynooth University, many thanks.
2: Now, still to come, the man dubbed the Butcher of Bosnia dies in detention in The Hague. Retired Colonel Colm Doyle recalls the genocidal crimes of Ratko Mladic, the man he testified against in The Hague. Plus, we'll have the latest from Miami as Manosphere influencers Andrew and Tristan Tate fight their extradition to the UK.
3: Tá sé rátaigh príomhar na Breataine Andy Burnham go refrain a réidir intithe curas a gúraige. 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
2: With the latest traffic and travel news, I'm Eimear Horgan. In Louth, there's a crash on the M1 northbound at Junction 10, Drogheda North. That's causing a delay right the way from Junction 9, Drogheda Centre. In Cork, the Carrigrahan Road northbound is congested from Kilumney Link East roundabout to Tower Road Junction. And in Dublin, there's a crash on the M50 northbound. It's at Junction 11, Talla. And that's slowing things up from Junction 12, Firhouse to Junction 9, Red Cow. And that's your traffic and travel news for now.
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1: Kosher Kjol, on Tauran is Anselin. 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Dame for Kailora and a Heron Goyaga is Mo will Torah who in Erin. Bunia Vulti o Eishtori Orti Radio Nogueldachta. Tlish for Irla Olinord, Zoe Conway, Seamus August Quiva Ilarta, August Glor Ella Leshan Kjollerin. Bio o Hilk Pubble Hrisri in Gartan Kirke, in Marie Lore Goyaltach Gun and all, de Kadeen on Shokdu Derefor. 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
3: Now, the news came in this afternoon that the former Bosnian Serb General Ratko Mladic, who was serving life sentence for genocide in the 1992-95 war in Bosnia, has died aged 84 in the United Nations Detention Centre in The Hague. That came from the UN, that announcement. Serbian state broadcaster said the man, dubbed the Butcher of Bosnia, died in a prison hospital after suffering from several strokes. Well, for more on this, I'm joined by Cullum Doyle. He's a retired colonel who is a former head of monitoring for the EU mission in Bosnia. He was a senior UN peacekeeper and he also testified against Ratko Mladic at The Hague. Cullum Doyle, good evening. Thanks for joining us on Drive Time.
4: You're welcome.
3: For anyone who doesn't know Ratko Mladic, Cullum, and his crimes, can you tell us what he was responsible for?
4: Well, the International War Crimes Tribunal basically brought out the statement that there was a forcible expulsion of Bosnian Muslims, Croats, and other non-Serbs. And this was done by Radovan Karadzic, the president of Bosnia, and his counterpart, Slobodan Milosevic. But the enforcer of this plan was basically General Ratko Mladic, who, when the Federal Army was withdrawn from Croatia, automatically became the commander of Radovan Karadzic's Bosnian Serb army. So Mladic was responsible for a lot of the brutal acts which took place on that territory from 1992 onwards.
3: As an experienced peacekeeper, Cullum, with a long career in the army, do you think you ever had seen the depths of the cruelty you saw in Bosnia on any other mission under Mladic's watch?
4: Well, I don't think so, because from my own experience, it was the first time I was actually in a country that was basically at war. In other missions that I served on, we were in as actually peacekeepers with the agreement of all sides. But for the European Union, it was his first mission of a peacekeeping type operation, and it proved a very tough for them, because in most conflicts, you had two sides. Whereas in this war, there were three sides, and that was a lot more difficult to come to terms with, let's say.
3: The conviction of Mladic, who died today, most people accept that a genocide was perpetrated in Bosnia, but the reverberations of that still continue in Bosnia, where he committed his crimes. It's not accepted by many in the Republika Srpska that there was ever a genocide, or that Ratko Mladic's crimes were

I think that is true. Bosnia-Herzegovina at the moment consists of two entities. One is the Federation, which is of Muslims and Croats, and the other half of it is the what they call the Republika Srpska. And I was back there in 2018, and I was very surprised at the amount of support that some of these wartime leaders were still receiving from the Bosnian Serbs, even though most of them had been indicted.

0: created or carried on by Ratko Mladic were almost hailed, and he is still revered in parts of the Republic of Srpska, which I find very hard to understand.
1: And in the intervening years, Colm, when you had, you know, retired from peacekeeping and had time to reflect on it, why do you think that the war reached the depths of cruelty, and how was Ratko Mladic able to perpetrate such crimes in the way he did, largely under the eyes of the international community?
0: Well, I remember talking to a professor in Sarajevo when I was serving there in 1991 and 92, and he said to me, you know, there is a history of violence in the Balkans, and a lot of the wartime leaders actually recall atrocities being carried out during the Second World War on their families. And certainly in the case of Ratko Mladic, he publicly stated that this was his opportunity to get revenge against those who had perpetrated crimes in the Second World War. And this added to the difficulties of trying to come to a solution in 92.
1: And in terms of, you know, the legacy of his crimes and the attempts to put together a lasting peace in Bosnia, I mean, the depths to which these crimes went, did it make it harder to achieve peace and trust, or can we even say that there is a stable peace there to this day?
0: I don't think you can say it's very stable, because certainly when I was there in 2018, both sides were still not trusting each other. Both sides were living under very strict conditions. And where a lot of the weapons had been handed up, and there were agreements here, there and everywhere, if you go out to Bosnia today, I understand the situation hasn't changed dramatically, but they are totally opposed to each other. And that is making any long-term solution more difficult to achieve.
1: And finally, Colm, then, the international system of holding people to account. Mladic was serving a sentence. He died in detention. Do you think that entire system has been weakened in recent years? Do you think somebody like Mladic would be held to account in the same way in today's world?
0: That's a difficult one to answer, Cormac. I think that in the current climate, when we see what's going on in the wars that are taking place in Gaza, in Ukraine, you would wonder whether all of these leaders who are carrying out these crimes, in my view, can be taken to account justifiable. I do know that for a lot of people, they would say that at least the War Crimes Tribunal in The Hague brought a degree of finality to a lot of the victims that had suffered throughout it. But whether or not it is a lasting legacy to deter people from carrying out these sort of atrocities up to today is more difficult to assess.
1: Okay, Colm Doyle, retired colonel, who is a former head of monitoring for the EU mission in Bosnia. He testified against Ratko Mladic at The Hague. He's also author of Witness to War Crimes, Memoirs of a Peacekeeper in Bosnia. Thanks for your time on Drive Time this evening.
2: Now, Andrew and Tristan Tate appeared in a Miami courtroom today asking a judge to release them on bail while they fight extradition to Britain. The brothers are wanted on a growing list of charges, including rape, trafficking for sexual exploitation and offences involving indecent images of a child. Joseph McBride, a member of the legal team representing the brothers, was speaking to the media before their hearing.
3: We, of course, are going to fight extradition, so the court will set a hearing during which we will argue the merits of our position. We'll be looking at the fourth prong of the test, which is the probable cause prong. We believe that we have strong grounds, and we will make that argument to the court at the appropriate time. I don't see any set of circumstances where the judge will want to do that today. If our clients happen to get released today, then God bless America, but I think that the chances of release today are slim to none. And that does not have anything to do with the merits of the case. That is just what happens typically in these situations. I think these charges are salacious and defamatory charges. Andrew and Tristan Tate have been accused of the most heinous acts that two men could be accused of for the past several years, but in multiple courts of competent jurisdictions across the world, in the United States, Romania, they have consistently been found innocent.
2: And that, as I say, was Joseph McBride, a member of the

0: legal team representing the Tate brothers. For more on this, we're joined now by senior features writer for the Daily Mail, Harriet Alexander. Harriet, what is the latest from the court there?
1: Well, the hearing is actually still going on down in Miami. The judge, Lauren Lewis, is yet to make a decision. But as we heard from the Tate brothers' lawyer, it is thought to be fairly unlikely that the Tate brothers will be released on bail, in part because they have so much wealth, although they have, rather embarrassingly for them, admitted that a lot of that was fake, that they rented the private jets and the supercars they were posing in, but also more worryingly because they have been accused of witness intimidation in Romania, where they were out on pre-trial bail. So it does seem fairly unlikely that they will be allowed to walk free today, but we haven't yet heard.
0: And just to remind people, the prosecution saying that they're opposing bail or release, saying that the two could flee because of, as you say, these resources and all the connections they have. But their defence saying that they have such a high public profile that would be more or less impossible.
1: Yes, that's right. I mean, there's no denying that they are very high-profile figures. They are dual US-British citizens, but the charges have been filed in the United Kingdom, so that's when the extradition procedure will begin. The British authorities have up until September the 16th to submit their full extradition request to the State Department. They haven't done so yet. And yes, they are high-profile, but also, it's undeniable that they have access to money and power, and that there is this concern about what might happen while they're on bail. So it is thought fairly unlikely.
0: And speaking of that connection they have to money and power, they reportedly expected some protection from the Trump administration and even approached Donald Trump's son. What do we know about that, and has anything come of it?
1: Yes, I mean, that's actually been a really interesting aspect of this, in that, you know, the Tate brothers have been very open in their support for Donald Trump and the Trump administration. They were said to have a fan in Barron Trump, who is, of course, the president's youngest son. They were said to be in contact with Donald Trump Jr. Because of the influence that they hold over many young men. So when they were arrested back in July in Miami, they actually got in touch with some very senior figures within the Trump administration. They tried to get in touch with Donald Trump Jr., but did not. They tried to get in touch with Alina Haber, who was once the president's lawyer, and she did not return their calls. So I think they were perhaps rather taken aback to find that these people that they thought they could count on are actually against them.
0: Okay, well, we will watch the space, as they say. But for now, many thanks to Harriet Alexander there, senior features writer with the Daily Mail.
2: Okay, you may have woken up this morning and heard the news that UEFA was softening its line on FIFA by saying it wouldn't be boycotting the Women's World Cup. Well, their line hardened, certainly against Gianni Infantino, because they have made a court application in the US saying they are considering pursuing criminal charges against the head of FIFA. They filed a 56-page document in the Southern District of New York. They say UEFA and other interested parties are preparing to bring criminal claims in Switzerland against Infantino. They also say that it's possibly against other FIFA officials as well, and advisors, for what they say is criminal mismanagement in their court filing arising out of the secretive structuring, valuation, financing and marketing of FIFA Forward Enterprise. That was the commercial entity that they were going to transfer some of the intellectual property of the World Cup into for the purposes of making money. No doubt there'll be more on that on the RTE website throughout the day.
0: Now, how many of you remember this?

Yes, that's one for maybe the more mature listeners. That is, of course, the theme tune from Blind Date, because there is news today that Longford's Maura Higgins is to host a reboot of the classic BBC, our British TV series Blind Date for Disney+. Maura, of course, rose to fame on the 2019 series of Love Island and recently became known in the US for reaching the final of Traitors US. So with Maura as host, just how successful might the reboot of

0: of the old series prove in this modern dating era? To discuss this further, we're joined now by dating and relationship expert Frances Kelleher. Good evening, Frances.
1: How are you? Thanks for having me.
0: Frances, this original series with Cilla Black, it was on ITV back in 1985, ran until 2003. It was revived briefly again in 2017 with Paul O'Grady. I mean, it did seem to be of its time. Were you surprised to hear that it is coming back?
1: I am, to be honest. And I think it's a brilliant idea. People are starving for something like this to come back and help them meet people in real life. And I'm actually very surprised that it's happened right now because, you know, the apps are seen as the way forward. We have AI now, you know, even coming into the apps to help you meet your match. It's all technology moving forward. And I'm all for going back to the ways that worked so well. And real life, people meeting in real life, that's what people want. They want their love story. I have had men and women come to me, not one of them, not one male or one female have ever said to me, geez, I'd love to meet somebody on an app. They don't want that. They want to meet in real life.
2: And Maura Higgins, you know, it is, there's a nostalgic feel. Even her look is that kind of classic Hollywood thing. What do you think a Laura Longford is going to look like on Blind Date?
1: I think she'll be great. I think she's beautiful looking. She's so glamorous. She's blessed with beauty. And I think she'll be great. I think she'll make it fun. I think from what I've heard and read at the moment, she's single herself. So she knows what it's like to be out if she is looking for love. We don't know. But it's very hard for singletons out there at the minute. And I think it's a chance for them to meet somebody even on the show. There's been huge success with blind dates. I mean, that bassist from Guns N' Roses, I don't know whether you know the band Guns N' Roses, yeah. But Duff Rose McKagan, they played there in Dublin in June. He met his wife on a blind date, Susan Holmes McKagan, and they're 25 years together. And I never actually knew this. I only found out recently that Michelle Pfeiffer, who is married 33 years, I mean, well done to them, 33 years. And she met her husband on a bowling blind date. So it works for people.
0: Yeah, but I mean, it mostly works for people because you were put together by your friends who know you and they know and the person they're putting you together with. To be fair now, do we really expect anyone to rock up with Maura Higgins and meet the love of their lives behind the wall on this blind date, Frances?
2: Yeah, do we even need to explain the format? It's like the host and then there's the person who's looking for the date, the woman or the man, and then behind the screen there's, you know, a row of basically three contenders vying for the blind date. You have to come up with the cheesy lines of varying quality. I mean, is that where love stories are born?
1: No, it's a great point, in fairness. It is a great point. But I think it's like, and it mainly blind dates are through friends because they know your values. They know you. They think, oh God, you know, Jack is like Anna. They'd be good together. But like, when you're going to be on that show and you're going in, you're open-hearted, you're going in to meet somebody, you're listening to what they're saying, you're going to get a feel. Do they have the same kind of values as you? For instance, you know, if somebody's asked a question and they're thinking the same as you, you're going to think, oh God, they share the same opinion as me. We have something in common. Or maybe they'll make a funny joke. I mean, women love humor. Women love funny men because it shows, you know, humor, intelligence, and that they're fun. So you need three things for a long-lasting relationship, basically. Friendship, chemistry, and shared values. And I think out of some of the questions, they'll see as their shared values. Then they're going to meet them and they'll see as their chemistry. But you can build the attraction as well, you know, on the date, when they go on the date with them. So I think it's a great idea.
0: It kind of almost feels wholesome given the kinds of dating shows that have developed in the years since. And I shouldn't be so smart actually, because apparently Cilla Black got organised 8 weddings and attended every one of them from couples that met on the original blind date. So, you know?
1: I wish people could see Colin's expression right now.
2: I remember there was a pub in Harold's Cross, the Inn in the Park, used to do its own blind date, and I don't know whether there was that many, eight marriages came out of it. I do remember hearing an unrepeatable story about it, maybe, but not for the pre 6 o'clock audience.
0: Anyway, you think we're going to go back to the good old days, Francis, ultimately?

0: And away from those apps and the swiping left and right.
1: I think so, because, you know, people are sick of it. Even in Australia, they've done recent research and 64% of Australians have now met their current partner online compared to 16%. Everybody's sick of the apps. When you meet somebody in real life, you can build the attraction immediately through engagement. How, you know, they sound, do they, you know, open a car door for you? You have the eye contact. And of course, you have the pheromones, which is huge. The pheromones are the chemical scent of a person. You can't smell them, obviously, through a screen. And people want that love story of how they met in real life. That's what people want.
0: Frances, thanks as always. That is Frances Kelleher there, pining for the good old days.
2: Okay, we'll be back with the weather next.
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2: Now time to go over to Met Éireann for the latest forecast with Donal Egan.
9: Thanks, Cullum. Well, it's been a very wet day across much of the country, with a yellow level rainfall warning in operation across much of the south and east. And this rain will continue for the rest of the evening and into tonight. It's been a drier day in parts of the west and north though, with some sunny spells even breaking through at times. However, there is the potential for some heavy showers to develop here through the evening. Tonight then, that rain will continue over much of the south, east and midlands. It'll gradually ease overnight though, clearing eastwards towards morning. A drier night in the west and north though, with just a few showers. Lows tonight of 12 to 16 degrees, with some mist and fog patches forming in light breezes. Tomorrow morning we'll see any lingering rain in the east clear, along with any mist and fog patches, to leave a brighter day for most, with sunny spells and scattered showers, some of which could be heavy. Highs tomorrow of 17 to 23 degrees. And that's the forecast. Have a good evening.
0: Thanks, Donal, and that's all we have time for you today. Thanks for listening. You can catch up for anything on anything you might have missed on this evening's show, or indeed on any show on the RTE Radio app. Today's programme was produced by Emily Phelan. Research was by Andrew Fleming. The broadcast coordinator was Stephen Higgins, and Harry Bookless was on sound. 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
11: Thanks, Katie. Coming up on the show today, Paul Curry joins us in studio for the Champions League draw. Greg Allen has the latest from the K Club ahead of the Women's Irish Open, finishing up there with round one. And we'll hear all about a new book, Mackie and Ring, on two of hurling's most iconic figures. But first, we pause for the news and the Angelus.
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1: RTE News on Radio 1 with Ryan Clark. Good evening. Police in Nepal have said the death toll following flash flooding in an area on the border with Tibet yesterday has now risen to 389. Authorities said more than 9,000 police and army personnel have been deployed to help with a large-scale search and rescue operation. Hundreds of people, including tourists, are missing. Nepal's tourism board said two Irish people were among the nearly 900 unaccounted for. The US Geological Survey said the floods were triggered by a glacial collapse and debris flow and not an earthquake as initially reported. The agency has warned of a risk of further flooding. Irish mountaineer and explorer Pat Falvey, who leads expeditions to Nepal, said the impacted region has a number of popular trekking routes. He described the floods as apocalyptic.
2: You know, what's happening with global warming, climate change, it's actually changing the makeup of the glaciers. And on this occasion, from our information from Nepal and our staff out there, what has happened is there's been a big glacier fall and it's actually blocked up a river, which turned into a lake and then bursted its banks and actually flooded downstreams. And the lower section of this, it's very, very populated. They didn't get much, you know, warning. Like in other parts of Nepal, they do have warning systems in, and it just turned into the catastrophe that it is.
1: The government has agreed that cuts to excise duties on petrol and diesel will be phased out from November to the end of February. The measures are to be voted on during an emergency Dáil session tomorrow. Our political reporter, Sandra Hurley.
3: An incorporeal cabinet meeting was held this morning to sign off on a proposal from Finance Minister Simon Harris to pause the restoration of excise in September and October. The reduction in the NORA levy will also be extended to the end of October. And the diesel rebate scheme for transport operators will be in place until the end of the year. The stage is set for the Dáil to meet tomorrow after it was recalled early from its summer break. Sinn Féin says it will not support any proposal to increase excise after October, while the Social Democrats will back the resolution, but they have criticised the measures as short-term and unsustainable.
1: The British Prime Minister, Andy Burnham, has ruled out the holding of a referendum on a United Ireland during his tenure as leader. He was speaking in Belfast during his first official visit to Northern Ireland since becoming Prime Minister last month. Mr. Burnham said he would take a collaborative approach, but that some issues, including a referendum, would be off the table. He said there's been too much division since votes were held on Scottish independence and the UK leaving the European Union a decade ago.
4: The rifts that come from those situations take a long time to heal, and it sets you right back, and you can't focus on what's right in front of us here and now, the cost of living pressures that are hurting people in Northern Ireland, the need to get that budget set so that public services can function as they should. You know, these are the things right in front of us.
1: A UN official has said the former Bosnian Serb general Ratko Mladic, who was convicted of genocide in the war in Bosnia in the 1990s, has died. He was 84. Mladic died in the United Nations Detention Centre in The Hague, where he had been serving a life sentence. Here's David Landy of our foreign staff.
5: Known as the Butcher of Bosnia, Ratko Mladic was a notorious figure in the bloodiest conflict of the Yugoslav Wars. He commanded his Bosnian Serb troops to forcibly expel non-Serbs from the country after its Muslim-led secession in 1992. In their efforts, Mladic's fighters laid siege for nearly 4 years to the capital city of Sarajevo, mostly populated by Croats and Bosniak Muslims. But it is his orchestration of the slaughter in 1995 of more than 8,000 Muslims

0: the Men and Boys in Srebrenica that he's most remembered for. Mladic was filmed at the time, offering safe passage to the victims, but they were being lured to their death as he commanded his fighters to scorch the brains of Bosnian Muslims. After 16 years on the run, he was finally tracked down in rural Serbia and put on trial in The Hague in 2012. Mladic refused to recognise the court and boasted of being a Serbian god, but together with late Serbian President Slobodan Milosevic and Bosnian Serb political leader Radovan Karadzic, the UN tribunal for the former Yugoslavia found that their goal was ethnic cleansing.
1: The Unite trade union has warned that the government could be facing a winter of strikes if it fails to make a meaningful offer on pay. Its members in the public sector have voted overwhelmingly in favour of taking industrial action. Our work and technology correspondent Brian O'Donovan reports.
2: The previous public sector pay deal expired at the end of June, and formal talks have yet to begin on a successor agreement. Unions say they want firm commitments on pay at the outset of any negotiations. Unite said today that if the government wants to avoid a winter of strikes, it must make public sector workers a meaningful offer which ensures pay packets, at the very least, keep pace with spiralling inflation. Unite's members have voted to take industrial action if no such pay offer is forthcoming. Yesterday, members of the Prison Officers Association backed a similar measure. Ballots have also been announced by other public sector unions, including FORSA, SIPTU and the INMO. Minister for Public Expenditure Jack Chambers has said previously that the threat of industrial action is unnecessary and that the government wants to reach an agreement on public sector pay.
1: The health insurance provider VHI has announced plans to increase the prices of its policies by an average of 2.75% from October. It's the second price hike this year after the company introduced a 3% average increase across its plans last March. VHI said the latest increase is due to rising costs and demand for healthcare services.
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1: Outbreaks of rain in the east, south and midlands this evening and tonight will be heavy and persistent at times, with the chance of thunderstorms and surface flooding. The rain will gradually ease overnight. It'll be drier in the west and northwest. Patches of mist and fog will form in places. Lowest temperatures will range from 13 to 16 degrees in light northwesterly or variable breezes. And that's all from the newsroom for the moment.
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5: And welcome to Inside Sport. I'm Jackie Hurley. Coming up tonight, we're live at the K Club for the first round of the Women's Irish Open. Paul Curry is with us in studio to cast his eye over the Champions League draw, and we'll hear from the author of a new book on two of hurling's most iconic figures, Mick Mackey and Christy Ring. We want to hear from you. You can WhatsApp us 087 032 32 32. You can text us on 51551, or you can email us at insidesport@rte.ie. Yeah, welcome along, everybody. Happy Thursday. Siobhan Madigan is with us, and we're going to kick off with some of the headlines of the day. And just inside the last half hour or so, bit of heartbreak for Shamrock Rovers.
6: Yeah, it's a happy Thursday for many sports people, Jackie, but not for Shamrock Rovers, because they have crashed out of European competition tonight. They've lost their Europa Conference League playoff second leg tie to Kupsa Finland on a 1-0 scoreline tonight, crashing out of Europe, as I say, on a 2-1 aggregate scoreline. Substitute Graham Burke, who only came onto the game late on, was the unfortunate scorer of an own goal after 72 minutes, securing the Hoops' fate. They went for it really into the last 15 minutes or so of the game, but they couldn't muster an equaliser. And I suppose what really cost them was the concession of the late equaliser in Dublin a week ago. But their struggles in Europe this season have been fairly evident through the last couple of weeks and indeed months, because they've failed to win any of their last three European European games away from home. Coupes now advance to the Europa Conference League group phase, the draw for which will be made tomorrow. I suppose Rovers will have to look at some sort of a plus from all this. It means that they can now concentrate on defending their domestic league title. They lead the way in the race for League of Ireland honours yet again. 27 games of their season played. Rovers top with 54 points. Pats second. They have a game more played. They have 50 points, has

0: the Inchicore side. Bowes are third in the table. They've also 28 games played and have 47 points. But Rovers face a fairly daunting trip in their next game. They're away to Derry at the Brandywell on Sunday. That's a 4 o'clock start for the record. Pats at home tomorrow night to inform Waterford, and Bowes at home to Sligo. So all to play for domestically for Shamrock Rovers, and indeed for all the teams involved. But unfortunately, Europe for League of Ireland sides has come to an end this
1: season. Sad to hear that. We are going to chat to Paul Curry about that in due course, but let's spin around with some of the other headlines today. And the Irish rowers, plenty of them in action again today.
0: Yeah, plenty of World Championship action ongoing through several of our sports. The rowers, as you say, the women's four of Claire Fearick, Aisling Hayes, Emma Waters and Emma Fagan, a new crew, finished fourth in their semi-final

0: second place following the opening day of the Gold Fleet Racing, that of the ILCA Men's Sevens World Championship ongoing in Dunleary. Good news for them, plenty of wind today, a bit of rain too to help their cause. And the hockey, both the Irish and men's sides in action at the Hockey World Cup. The women's rounded off their campaign today, finally recording a victory, beating South Africa by a goal to nil, and it secures them 13th place at the championship.
1: Yeah, disappointing end for them. You're going to finish off with a bit more disappointment, I think, for rugby fans of Munster and Ireland as well.
0: Yeah, absolutely. A huge blow for Munster and indeed for Ireland ahead of the new rugby season. Fly half Jack Crowley is now not set to return to action until the new year. He continues to rehab an injury which he picked up at the back end of last season. You might remember he picked it up in the warm-up ahead of a game with Ulster. He was assessed by a specialist earlier this week for a lower limb vascular injury and has been ruled out for the extended period, meaning that as well as missing the first phase of Munster's season, he'll also miss Ireland's Nations Championship fixtures in November. Now, you might ask me, what is a lower limb vascular injury? Well, it could be damage to a blood vessel, an artery, a vein or a capillary caused by trauma, which is set to disrupt the blood flow and even threaten life or limb. So it's a very, very serious injury for Jack Crowley. And Munster say they will not rush the player in any way back into action. They'll support him in every stage of his rehab, and when the time is right, they will try to reintegrate him. So we wish him all the best, but for now, Jack Crowley is off the pitch.
1: Yeah, you're right. We wish him the best, though. Siobhan, thanks for the moment. As I mentioned, Paul Curry is with me, and we'll get to the Champions League draw in a moment, but let's start with Shamrock Rovers. As Siobhan mentioned, really disappointing way, considering what happened last week with the late concession of a goal, then Graham Burke's own goal in this one, and suddenly they're out of Europe.
2: Yeah, it's not good news for Shamrock Rovers, and to be honest with you, Jackie, maybe not tonight, but over the course of European football this season, they only really have themselves to blame. You know, they got through the first leg or the first round of the Champions League against Floriana. From there, all you need to do is win one more round, irrespective of whether that's Europa League or Conference League, in order to get themselves into the group stages. I think when they reflect on it, it's the performances against Arad Armenia when they're away from home. They're beaten 2-0. They absolutely thumped Arad Armenia when they're in Tallinn. They should have gone through from that tie. And the same can probably be said about the game against Ignacia, 3-1 ahead, heading to Albania, and they were well beaten 5-1 on that occasion. And that's really where Stephen Bradley, when he reflects on it, will think that they've missed out on group stage football. I thought Coops from Finland were pretty strong last week. I actually said it when I think I was chatting to Maria, that I thought they had to win the home leg if they were going to get through. Their away form is diabolical in Europe this season. 4 games they've played on the road, conceded 10 goals, and I don't think they've scored. Maybe picked up 1 goal in the Ignacia game. That's not what we're used to from Shamrock Rovers, and particularly when you think of the finances that are on offer. Like, Shamrock Rovers secured 6 million in UEFA prize money last year. Now, don't get me wrong, they will have secured some from going through their rounds, particularly the one in the Champions League, and they've played 4 rounds in total. They've picked up some prize money, but not anywhere near the number that they would have secured through group stage football in the last number of seasons. So that will have repercussions, I've no doubt. They might need to trim the squad at the end of the season. But it's a difficult 10 days for Rovers, out of the FA Cup and now out of Europe.
1: Why can that home form not translate to away? Now, I know you're going to say this, it's hard to go away from home in European football, but this is not going away in European football to giants either.
2: Yeah, it's a tricky one, particularly when you watch them in Tala in Europe this season. I think they have been their standout performances. I don't think they've been pushed too often in the league, which is maybe detrimental to the away form. But when I look at the team that he's picked, he has gone the majority of the time with Dylan Watts, Graham Burke, Jack Byrne and Matt Healy in the middle of the park. And they are brilliant, fantastic technical players. They can be so good on the eye when they're in possession of the football. But out of possession, I think there's gaps. And I think when you play a number of players in the middle of the park who are so forward-thinking, it has left too many gaps, and it's left the back three or the back five, whichever you want to look at it, too exposed. And I think it's become a basketball game when they've gone on the road, and I don't think that has helped them. If you think back to when they were successful in Europe in years gone by, they've often had Gary O'Neill and Marcus Poom sitting in the middle of the park. They've had McCann sitting alongside Gary O'Neill. I think they've really missed an extra sitter in the middle of the park, and I think that's cost them, because you watch them in Tala, loads of possession of the football. You see them when they go away from home, they haven't got that same sort of protection. And another piece

0: particular performances that's maybe lacking is just that yard of pace. I think if you are to soak up pressure, you need to be quick on counter-attacks and punish teams, and they haven't got those legs in the team that they did in years gone by.
1: The thing is, though, the money helps with all that when you're going to try and recruit somebody to come who's going to help you play European football, and that money is obviously less now that they're not going through. As you've said, there is going to be a little bit of pot of money, but it's not the same as going out into the market and trying to bring in what they need.
0: Yeah, that's true. And if you look at the squad, I mean, they've got so much depth compared to the rest of the League of Ireland teams. A lot of that is because of the benefit, like you mentioned, of European football. I think there's a deeper conversation to be had there. If you look at the recruitment over the last 18 months, I don't think it's been good. I really don't. And there, it's difficult because, listen, you lose Josh Honan, you lose Neil Ferrugia, you go further back, you lose Andy Lyons. Like, there's a constant drain of their best players going across to teams in the UK or further afield to Europe, and that is hard to constantly replace. But if you look at the players that they've brought in, I don't think they've been anywhere near the level of maybe some of the players who've gone out the door, and that is always going to hinder your performances. And you can see it. Listen, there's a drop off in the levels that they've had in years gone by, and it is difficult for Stephen Bradley to consistently get players in who can churn out performances in Europe. So there's a wider conversation there to be had. I just think when you look at the age profile of the squad and how many players are within that dressing room, I can see a couple of them being moved on later on at the end of the season. And there might be a case that because they haven't qualified for European football, while the window remains open, maybe the likes of a Brennan gets moved out the door if there's a couple of suitors, or maybe some of their younger guns, likes of a Corey O'Sullivan, who've done well, if somebody from the UK came along and put a bid in, maybe because you haven't got group stage football now, you have to let them go.
1: Well, the other side of this, and this inevitably comes now, is the pressure on Stephen Bradley. Even we got a text in here, 51551, ask Paul, does he think that the Shamrock Rovers manager should go? He's taken them as far as he can take them. Another texter says, this Shamrock Rovers team is on the ropes. They're now there for the taking in the league. This pressure is going to come on now.
0: Yeah, I can understand the concerns that maybe fans of Shamrock Rovers would have. I personally don't think Stephen Bradley's job will ever be under threat at Shamrock Rovers just with the success that he's had. They'll probably go on and win another league now, given the free run that they'll have. They won't have the congestion of fixtures in European football or the FAI Cup. It'll be firm focus on the league, 4 points ahead of Pats with a game in hand. They'll probably go on and lift another trophy. The expectations have grown a lot at Shamrock Rovers.
1: That's the problem, isn't it?
0: The expectations are huge, to develop talent, to be, you know, nice on the eye, win trophies and qualify for group stage football. Unfortunately, we're not at a situation in Ireland where we can guarantee that on a yearly basis. I don't think Stephen Bradley will leave Shamrock Rovers until he decides it's time to go.
1: Yeah, okay, fair enough. The other thing I want to ask you about is the Champions League draw is obviously ongoing. We've just seen it happening over the course of the last little while. Before we get into who's in it, what is the thing? The overall context and the format of this competition has changed. So can you give people like a very quick windzip of what happened today and what this new tournament format looks like?
0: It's like going back to Leave and Start Maths here. So, 36 teams. It doesn't matter what pot you start off in, you are drawn against 8 opponents. That's 2 opponents from pot 1. One game would be home, one away. 2 from pot 2, 1 home, 1 away. Same for pot 3 and same for pot 4. So you're drawn a total of 8 fixtures. The key point is that teams who finish 1st to 8th in the league phase will go directly through to the round of 16. If you finish between 9th and 16th, you head into the knockout playoff round, which is before the round of 16. You will be a seeded team and you will play against the team who has finished between position 17th and 24th.
1: Okay.
0: Okay. Anybody who finishes from 25th to 36th is eliminated. So the real benefit of finishing in the top 8 is you remove a round of fixtures from the knockout phase. You finish anywhere between 9th and 24th. You go into the round before the round of 16.
1: Is it any better than the old group stages?
0: I don't think so. I think because you have an extra 2 games, there's less jeopardy. I think you're probably giving the larger and bigger squads that little bit more insurance that if you lose a game or two, you can still find your way through to the knockout rounds. Would it be any different if it was in the old format? Probably not, because of the money that's on show for the big guns. You see the transfer fees that are being floated around at the moment. But you could probably pick out, Jackie, I want to say 5 or 6 teams who you say are going to be eliminated.
1: Yeah.
0: And you could probably pick out of the teams who are going to finish between positions 1 and

0: You could probably pick out four or five of them as well. It's become a little predictable, and the tournament doesn't really come alive until those knockouts.
1: Well, I'm looking here, right? Arsenal drawn against Real Madrid and Bayern Munich, and you say, oh, they're going to be some great ties, but they're all going to be in the knockout stages anyway.
0: Yeah, exactly. And listen, some of the games will be brilliant. You know, you look at Arsenal and they're drawn against Real Madrid, and they also have to play Bayern Munich. If that's at the beginning of the competition, it probably has a little bit more substance to it than it does if it's at the tail end of it. If Arsenal have already qualified and they're playing Bayern Munich, there's every chance that they rotate the squad. Other good fixtures to look out for: Man City and Aston Villa will both play Paris Saint-Germain and Barcelona. It feels like Aston Villa play Paris Saint-Germain a lot in European football of late. But what it will mean is Rodri playing against Man City in the Champions League. So listen, there's good fixtures to look forward to. I'm sure we'll all be glued to them when they come around. But does it have any major jeopardy in the league phase? I don't think so. And you would expect that every English team that is involved will make it through, whether they get through in the first eight positions or they end up in that round before the round of 16.
1: Yeah. Okay. Lastly, before we finish up, obviously the transfer circuit is just continuing to move constantly. What's catching your eye over the last 24 hours?
0: Well, it seems as if Bradley Barkla is on his way to Liverpool, and irrespective of the transfer fee, that is a massive signing. Like, you see the contributions that he's had for Paris Saint-Germain in the last two seasons. He's hit double digits when it comes to goals. He was heavily involved in the World Cup performances that France have. His general game is very, very exciting, very dynamic, very quick, very direct in getting at fullbacks, and probably very much in the cut of what Iriola will want from his wide players. It probably means that Cody Gakpo goes out the window or out the door, and I think Liverpool fans will probably take that trade. So he's exciting, but it's mega money Liverpool are spending in the last 12 months. If you think Isak, you've got Fert, you've got Barkla, every single one of them is 100 million plus.
1: But like, it feels like any big player now is 120 million.
0: Yeah.
1: You know, it's just, oh yeah, there's the price tag.
0: Not even like Buadi or whoever has gone to Man City. I can't remember pronunciation of his name. He's 18 years of age.
1: Yeah.
0: And he's Buadi, gone for huge money.
1: Yeah.
0: Elliot Anderson, the same. Morgan Rogers, the same. But he's an exciting player, and you probably can expect big things from him. Like, he's come from a club that has just won back-to-back Champions Leagues. He's well capable of dealing with pressure, and you would imagine he's going to slot into that Liverpool team very well. I think another transfer that's probably caught my eye is the Emi Martinez one that looks as if it's going to take place. The drain of talent at Aston Villa this transfer window is incredible.
1: What are they going to do with all the money?
0: Bring it straight to the financial fair play authorities and show them that they're balancing their books. You've had Luka Digne go out, Yuri Tielemans, Morgan Rogers, Ollie Watkins potentially. Now you've got Emi Martinez, looks as if he's gone to Chelsea. I mean, there's a part of me that actually feels sorry for Robert Sanchez at Chelsea at the moment. The mistake that he made the other night, he made a number of clangers last season, and he's very much in focus now for Chelsea fans that he's not going to be the goalkeeper that is going to drive them forward. They need a replacement. Emi Martinez, I actually played with him at Sheffield Wednesday, thinks very highly of himself is probably a polite way of putting it. He's probably that sort of ego and that sort of personality that you want as a goalkeeper, is going to command his area. His distribution is good. He's played in massive games for Argentina over the last number of years. He'll come in if that transfer does go through and probably give them a little bit more security at the back. And when you look at teams who could challenge Arsenal this year, I don't think Chelsea will push them for the title, but I think they should be one of the chasing pack.
1: Yeah, all right. We will see what happens. Paul, thanks a million. Good to see you as always. Let's go to the Women's Irish Open then. Round one. Pity the rain came today, because I was down there yesterday, Greg, playing in the Pro-Am. Beautiful day in the afternoon, and suddenly everything turned today. But plenty of talent in the field and lots of Irish people to watch out for too.
2: Yeah, I hope that wasn't connected. You playing yesterday in the sun and it absolutely lashing rain today. It's been a real soft day at the K Club. Haven't said that much this summer, mind you. It's the first really wet day for months on the East Coast, but it hasn't deterred scoring, with South Africa's Cassandra Alexandra blitzing the South course here with a 9 under par 63, and that leads the field by 4 strokes near the end of round one. Four women tied for second place on 5 under. One of those is Anna Dawson, and that's not the Anna Dawson from Tramore, who's also in the field. It's Anna Dawson from Douglas on the Isle of Man, who's 5 under par with still 3 holes to play. So she might close that deficit to less than 4 strokes by the end of the round. Leading Irish player is Áine Donegan in her first full year as a pro, and just 3 weeks since that top 10 finish in the $2 million PIF Championship in London. She had just one bogey in a round of 3 under par 69, so she's tied for 9th place after a really steady round with just one bogey.

0: bogey, and I spoke to her after that round.
1: Yeah, it was really steady. I think me and Harry kind of got the yardages right at the very start from the get-go, which was good. The ball was not going as far, especially this afternoon. I don't know, this morning, obviously, with the rain and stuff. But I think we basically took one club extra for most of the front nine and a bit of the back nine as well. So for each yardage, so my distance control was really good and I gave myself a lot of opportunities. He kind of spoke about it briefly coming off 18. He just said, like, it was a really professional round. It was quite stress-free. Other than, I suppose, one shot on 14, I think it was, from 50 yards. I just hit into the bunker, but made a good up and down. So, pretty solid start, and obviously there's plenty of golf left to play, so I'm pretty pleased so far.
0: How are you finding the first season as a professional, as distinct from the heroics you had as an amateur, twice qualifying for US Open, and the difference that there is, and how prepared you are for it now? You've had a really good finish recently in that PIP London Championship.
1: I probably sound like a broken record now, but Harry's been really good on the bag. Obviously there's been ups and downs throughout the year. Obviously started off really well in Wollongong in Australia, and then struggled for a little bit in South Africa and all, but it's a big learning curve. Even just logistically, it's a huge learning curve, but I think, like, each week you learn a lot, and I think it's important to reflect, and I'm very lucky to have really good coaches who support me, and we reflect after most weeks and just focus on the week after coming up. So yeah, I think it's a huge learning curve, but I'm really enjoying it, which is the most important thing, I think.
0: That's Áine Donegan, around a 69, 3 under par inside the top 10. Earlier, Leona Maguire opened with a steady, undramatic round of 1 under par 71, which, until Cassie Alexandra did what she's doing, looked to be well in touch with the lead. And there's nothing to say that there isn't a low round this week in the highest world-ranked player in the field. And the 31-year-old Cavan woman likes the look of the challenge at the K-Club South Course, the one that is posing this week, after, as she told me after her round.
2: Yeah, absolutely. I think if you hit nice approach shots, there's definitely plenty of chances, and the greens are rolling nice as well. So, it definitely played a lot longer today than it did in practice. Like Monday, Tuesday, it was running fast and firm and dry and warm and all of that. So the ball was definitely going further. There was definitely a few more adjustments and calculations today, but yeah, I don't mind having to think a little bit out there.
0: Just, you know, you had a good gallery this morning, and while obviously it's not a perfect morning, that in itself, the home feeling and the fact that you represent the K-Club and all of those elements, do they feed into what might be an optimistic weekend?
2: Yeah, absolutely. I think we couldn't have been better treated so far this week. I think they've been incredible here at the K-Club. It's nothing seems a problem, and nothing's too small and or too big. So yeah, it's nice to be here, and never actually got to play a tournament ever here, even in amateur golf or nothing. So it's nice to be at such a world-class venue. I think they've done a great job of getting the course ready, and yeah, it's a nice mix. There's some good chances out there. There's some holes where par is a really good score, so it's a nice mix.
0: You've had the funny season of having really, really good peaks, but obviously a lot of missed cuts as well, and that's part of the process. Mm-hmm. Do you feel this could be a good week?
2: Yeah, why not? It's as good a week as I need to have a good week. I mean, that's the thing. It's the same for the lads. I mean, you're better off near the top of the leaderboard for a few weeks and then lower down it, rather than 48, 48, 48 every week. So, yeah, like to be on that top end come the weekend.
0: 1 under par 71 for Leona Maguire. Good round 2. Also a 71 for Annabelle Wilson, who has the former tour professional Brendan McGovern caddying for her these days. Wilson was a real teenage prodigy, part of the Irish Senior World Championship bronze medal winning team when she was just 15 years of age. That was 10 years ago, and at 25 she's now really finding her feet as a pro, and today's 71 was a very solid start here.
3: It was good. It was a good start, definitely. Like you said, Brendan was great. It was a lot of sort of good decisions that were made, especially on the way in. So obviously very tough, and obviously played well enough and hit a lot of good shots. Happy.
0: Your career is obviously on a bit of an up at the moment. That must be a nice feeling, because you are playing well, and obviously you've got the legend of Brendan McGovern, you know, an ex-tour professional in the bag. Things are just going nicely, are they?
3: Yeah, definitely. Had a long career in a way. I'm still young enough, but I was lucky enough. I played a lot of international golf at a young age, so it feels like, you know, I have been about for a while. But I overall just love it. I love what I do, and it's a up and down golf. Is up and down like that, but I'm still loving what I do.
0: Yeah, you're a world bronze medalist at 15, I think, you know, which is extraordinary as an amateur.
3: Yeah.
0: The journey to get to where you are now, do you feel that this is something which is now kind of, you're fulfilling what you had as potential when you were 15?
3: Yeah, you could look at it that way, definitely. I think that was fantastic. I think that's

0: 10 years ago now when I think about it, which is crazy. Like, I just loved what I did and loved to play golf, and in my head wanted to, you know, get to the next level and play professionally. So yeah, I'm fulfilling that in a way, so it's exciting.
1: Looked like a steady round out there. Just, I know it was a relatively even mix of more birdies, fortunately, than bogeys, yep. But steady round?
0: Steady. I would say that was steady for me. Sometimes I like to explore the golf course, but I kept it between the hedges today, which is nice. And yeah, just a lot of good shots and good approach shots. Got up and down when I needed to. And again, on the way in, it was just making good decisions because it was tough with all the weather and everything, but really, really did good job.
1: Yeah, and Annabel Wilson there, her caddy Brendan McGovern doing a great job, and Harry Ewing doing a great job for Áine Donegan. Decent solid rounds of level par 72 for Anna Foster and Canice Green, a 73 for both Sarah Byrne and Olivia Mahaffey. Mahaffey had 7 birdies in her round, ended up though 1 over par 73, and 3 birdies in the last 4 holes for Lauren Walsh for a 2 over par 74, a round that was going south, but she somewhat rescued that. The leader, Cassandra Alexander of South Africa, on 9 under par, leads by 4. Áine Donegan, best of the Irish, inside the top 10 on 3 under after a 69.
2: Greg Allen, thank you. And we're going to be chatting to your co-commentator David Matthews straight after this break, because Rashid Adelecki and Sophie O'Sullivan both in action. Plenty to chat to him about too. Back in a moment.
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4: With the latest traffic and travel news, I'm Eimear Horgan. There are reports of flooding on the M7 westbound between Junction 27 Bird Hill and Junction 28 Castle Troy. Difficult driving conditions are developing in the southeastern half of the country, with a number of counties being affected by heavy rain. In Louth, a crash continues to cause problems on the M1 northbound at Junction 10 Drogheda North. Traffic is backed up to Junction 9 Drogheda Centre. In Dublin, the M50 southbound is stop-start driving between the M1 interchange and a crash in the right-hand lane at Junction 7 Lucan. And the M50 northbound is moving slowly still from Junction 12 Firhouse to Junction 9 Red Cow. And that's your traffic and travel news for this evening.
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2: Yeah, welcome back to Inside Sport. After taking silver at the 200 metres at the European Athletics Championships, Rashid Adelecki is back in action this weekend. Over 100 metres, though, at the Grand Prix event in Italy. Delighted to say David Matthews is with us. And it just feels like the show keeps on going, David. You've had a great couple of weeks watching the European Athletics Championships. And I think after the form Rashid has showed in Birmingham, she'll be looking to get back on that track pretty quickly.
8: Yeah, listen, she's bullish. She's happy. She's running with a bit of joy, and who'd have seen a silver medal coming down the tracks in the 200 just 2 weeks ago. But yeah, as you said, she is lining up over 100 metres this Sunday. So in Brescia-Cat, and against her will be Amy Hunt, who pipped her to that gold medal over 200. So it'll be a real yardstick for Adelecki, because it's the first time she's run 100 in a while. You know, there was a Project 400 in the offing for the last year and a half or so. That's on pause, and this will be the first 100 she'll run this year.
2: 100 feels like at a point it was her love, and then 200 was her love, and then obviously she went to 400. When she's asked about it, she always kind of says, look, I love them all, but would you love to see her having a crack at 100 metres?
8: Yeah, well, she holds Irish records from 60 to 400. So, and you know, she made her name as a junior athlete over that speed. She's huge, tremendous amount of raw speed. And you know, that has transitioned over 400. I would like to see her, like, she has the national record, what, 11:13? Mm-hmm. Conditions should be good there. And, like, she is running freely, which is the crucial element, which is what you know, there was a recent article there in the Irish Times that Ian O'Riordan, he mentioned that, or she mentioned to him that, you know, she says, it's really important to me that I prove to myself, you know, not everyone else, that I still have it. And she still does have it. She still has that speed. And, you know, something will tell a tale whether or not it's still there. But I have a funny feeling that, you know, a happy and contented Adelecki is, you know, is a danger to, you know, on the track.
2: Yeah. And look, just watching her smile, watching her be herself, I think everybody's thrilled to see her back. Interesting, I was listening to an interview with Martina McCarthy, who lots of people will know is her S&C coach, and she said, we're not making a decision at all about whether she is a 100 metre runner, a 200 metre runner, or a 400 metre runner. She was actually saying, like, in fact, they all complement each other. And look, you'll have seen this even from your time running 800s. If you do a few 400s, I'm sure it helps too. So there's obviously a bit of method in all of this, that it's not just, am I looking at these distances? Overall, this is helping her generally for all of them.
8: Yeah, it is. Like, in fairness, it's like sharpening the, you know, the axe for, but at this time of year for her, we are approaching the twilight of the season. So, you know, she's had a disjointed season, let's be honest. Up until the last couple of weeks in July, she wasn't going to the European Championships until she produced that magnificent run in Santry in challenging conditions. And then all of a sudden that opened, put the door ajar and opened up the opportunity, and she got that silver medal. It's as I said, it's a yardstick for her to prove, you know, that the speed is still there. Jackie, I'd love to see her next year, and I'm looking a little bit forward that she runs an indoor season. I think she has what it takes. Her best years were 23, 24, you know, when she was fourth in the World Championships, second in Rome in 24, fourth in the Olympics. And they were years where she ran a full, where she ran a full indoor season. Now, I think Martina McCarthy, lead and S&C in the Institute of Sport, will play a crucial role in keeping her, you know, fit and healthy in the coming next 6 months. But a fit and healthy Adelecki bodes well for the World Championships, which is in September of next year. That's a long way away. And that's why I'd like to see Adelecki run an indoor season come the springtime.
2: Yeah, we'd like to see a lot of Irish athletes in that kind of shape. Sophie O'Sullivan obviously listed to run at the weekend in the 800 metres. She was in action tonight in Zurich in a Diamond League pre-meet. So not effectively a Diamond League event, David, is it? But it's like there's still a world-class field. I've just seen there she finished 12th in a time of 4:10. She'll feel maybe that's still outside of where she would like to get at this point, I would imagine.
8: Absolutely, absolutely. Listen, you know, Sophie joined a very exclusive club, running sub 2 minutes for 800 this year. And only Ciara McGeehan has done that, Louise Shannon. So there's only three athletes ever run sub 2 minutes. She was hoping to join the sub 4 minute club. And it says it's Ciara, Sarah Healy and her mother are the only three members of that club. So I was tic-tacking with Sonia today. They were quite bullish, but quite disappointed in the performance, and Sophie will be. But she's a chance to rectify that. She's going over 800 in Italy on Sunday, so she'll be, hopefully she will rectify that. Again, it's coming towards the end of the season. But Sophie has had a really good season. She'll be probably disappointed with her performance in the European Championships. She was eighth, but less than a second off a medal. So, you know, it's there for her. It's her first year as a professional athlete once coming out of the college system. So, you know, it's onwards and upwards for Sophie. She's certainly a really aggressive racer, and she's a chip off the old block, no doubt.
2: Yeah, which is great to watch. But you're right, you know, coming off the back of something like the European Athletics Championships, which even for you working on, it must feel like it's a golden era for Irish athletics. And there's so many of those young stars that you're talking about. But then at the other end of it, you've got somebody like Mark English. Like, it must be such fun to be involved in all of this at the moment.
8: Yeah, it was when the biggest team was 47, so we had a lot of homework to do, Jackie. But yeah, the pipeline is and it was great to hear Greg's voice there. I hadn't heard it in a while, in a couple of weeks. Yeah, I certainly do. But listen, the pipeline is so healthy. You know, the young athletes coming through, the relays, it's on a crest of wave. There's no doubt about it. The fact that it was in Birmingham, it was in the same time zone, it was covered by RTE, you know, was a huge following, you know, 3,000, 4,000, 5,000 at the event. And as you said, Kate O'Connor with the goal, but Mark's goal was something very, very special. To do it after, say, kicking a few wides, you know, having a couple of bronze and a silver, to finally get the goal and become European champion was very, very, very special, being in that seat and chipping in my 2 pence worth.
2: Yeah, you did well to keep it cool now. I have to say, I saw a few of the social media videos. You didn't look like that was the case when I saw the picture.
8: Well, you know, you're invested in it. It's your event. You know, you know the guy. I first met Mark in 2011, so it's 15 years. I know Mark. He's a consummate professional. He's at the top of his game. And you know what? He delivered on the night. You know, his coach, Justin Rinaldi, they were confident. There was 100 ways he could win it and maybe 2 or 3 ways he could lose it. And he just did what he said he was going to do. And, you know, to become European champion, nobody can ever take that away from him. And, yeah, it was a privilege to be involved in it.
2: Yeah, well, it was great watching you. All right, David Matthews, thanks so much for being with us here on Inside Sport. Magic in the air in Irish athletics. We'll keep an eye on Rashida and Sophie right across the weekend. Time for us to take a quick break here on Inside Sport. After that, we'll be looking back on a couple of careers of two absolute legends of the game, Mick Mackey and Christy Ring, in a brand new book. Don't go away.
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13: Ni fi'n teica ddo on Cecil. 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Fech rsa.ie.
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2: And you're welcome back to Inside Sport. Now, Mick Mackey and Christy Ring are two names that have become inseparable from the story of hurling, giants of the game who inspired thousands to travel huge distances just to see them play. A new book, Mackey and Ring, has brought the two men together, looking beyond the mythology to explore the men behind the legends, their triumphs and controversies, and the GAA world that helped to shape their extraordinary

0: legacies. Delighted to say Arthur O'Dea is the author and he joins us now in studio. How are you?
1: Flying.
0: Good. Talk to me about the jumping off point for this book. Where does it all start? Because there is that famous photo that is on the cover. It's a beautiful photo of the two of them taken from 1957. So tell me why you thought to dig a little bit deeper on it.
1: I think the starting point has to be the photo. And I suppose in their own time, because they were kind of succession from, say, Mackie's era into Ring's era, a slight overlap, I'm sure they were kind of regularly put up ones against one another and who's better and whatever. But the photo from Justin Nelson has added that longevity to it, and now that's kind of inseparable. Mm-hmm. You can't take it apart. And they've both had great works done on either of them, but I just thought the most effective way of doing something interesting was to take them both and kind of cover that span from about 30 through to the early 60s.
0: Yeah. Do you know, and this is just regular sports fans, I'm sure you have these debates as much as I do, is like, who's better or whatever. The Mackie or Ring one comes up for every hurling fan all the time. Mm. That's what just what quintessentially hurling fans are talking about, right?
1: Yeah, and it's a strange one because I grew up, I'm from Sligo, my father's from Limerick, so that's kind of where the link comes in. So you'll always have a slight bias towards thing. But like, I always remember from even a Limerick point of view, without like, geez, it's great to be involved in this conversation. Because I suppose up until the last few years, like, it was kind of such a bygone thing, Limerick winning all Ireland's like that. But holding up together, I guess, but like, I suppose from... I always imagine from Cork perspective, it must be preposterous.
0: It's scandalous.
1: Look at all this one.
0: Yeah.
1: It's like, what are you talking about? But I suppose it goes some way to describing the imprint Mackie made, particularly because I suppose he is those few years earlier, and it is that bit harder to leave down a marker that lasts. But it just passed through word of mouth, through everything else.
0: Mm. I think because the Mackies, there's such a legacy, though, but it's his imprint on what he managed to do that makes it so different, I think.
1: Yeah, well, he takes it on again. Like his father, obviously, Tyler had captained Limerick. They got to two All-Irelands, only ended up playing one. And his grandfather was there at the very start, the GAA in Castleconnell. And but what Mick Mackie does really is it's like a supernova. It's like perfect person, perfect moment where... It's after the War of Independence and the 30s, things have quietened down a little bit. I suppose people have more time, they've more money, they've more cause to want to enjoy themselves. And that's why I suppose people start going to games in record numbers. Mm. And even I know, I think it's today or yesterday was the anniversary of the first, or is it Saturday, the first broadcast of the first radio 100 years.
0: Yeah.
1: You know, so that kind of all feeds into it. So you're hearing about these guys all the time, reading about them, and they just become more central figures. But Mackie, for whatever reason, I suppose, in a very basic element, he looked the part as well.
0: Yeah.
1: He was a very striking individual.
0: Yeah.
1: So that feeds in with all the rest.
0: And see, you see him in all of those. You're right, like very striking, very out there. But like then Christy Ring, almost the complete opposite, like very shy, very hiding away from it all. Like they're two very different figures.
1: It's such a basic thing and I wouldn't put it to this both ways, but it's very hard to get away from the Christy Ring, Lionel Messi thing.
0: Yeah.
1: Or it's just like this guy who's so unassuming, but is so utterly, utterly dominant.
0: Yeah.
1: And defines the whole era. Like, it's funny how there's no, like, people might debate who was the better hurler, but there's no way of debating, there's no kind of debating who was the bigger draw. And it's funny, like, I think it was 61, that Munster final, still the record, like 60-odd thousand people in the Gaelic grounds in Limerick. And anyone who's been there, I mean, it's not like they're changed that much or it's downsized. It's an enormous amount. And that's him. Touching 40, you know, like it's crazy.
0: It's mad, isn't it?
1: Lore that was built up around him.
0: Yeah. Let's give people a bit of a sense of the audio. And I always think when you listen back to these clips, it's fantastic. But here's one from the Christy Ring documentary. This is an interview with Dunico O'Dooling. It's done on the 2nd of March. Oh, sorry, it's done 3 weeks before he died, which was on the 2nd of March 1979. But this is actually done before all this. So have a listen to this.
2: The contest was the most important thing for me. I mean, playing the game was the most important thing as far as I was concerned. It wasn't what I got from it or what was at the end, but to play hurling at Cork, that was the most important thing.
0: Wow, it's incredible, isn't it?
1: He's such a purist, isn't he?
0: Like
1: it's so everything's, he wears all his success so lightly. You know, because it does, like as you said, with the shyness and the general reluctance to everything. Like,
0: yeah.
1: He really didn't seem to. He obviously, I'd say, he enjoyed it, and he was always involved in things like exhibition games and over and back to America an awful lot. But I wouldn't fully say I'd be confident what he was doing it in service of, because it definitely didn't seem to be of himself. Yeah. You know, like, is that kind of strange thing? Like, you really, is this guy really believes what he's doing and talking about here?
0: Yeah. If anybody has ever listened to Donal Cusack talking about Christy Ring, it's quite something, you know. And even in the course of this, in the book, and his complete obsession with Christy Ring and how much he loved it and everything, there's a beautiful quote that he says, on our club crest, the star is the centrepiece. It represents Ring. And in there's a teardrop on the heart because he did leave Cloyne. And I think maybe the people of Cloyne, there's just that closeness of how could you leave, you know?
1: I know. And it is, it's interesting now you think about it. I suppose it's not the same thing, but just think with Kobe.
0: Yeah.
1: Obviously, you know, these things come up, these amazing stars, and it's a different circumstances. But it's very interesting to think what might have happened if he didn't, because it's hard to believe he wouldn't have been as impactful for Cork. But obviously the club career he has with Glen Rovers is so, that's the stuff of legend as well. Like, there's another whole study in that.
0: Do you think either of them had any sense of their wider impact on the game, and that even all these years later, people would be speaking about them?
1: It's really hard to know. You probably not. Like, I know Ring had a very keen sense of history, Irish history anyway. But I don't even know if I guess they would have talked about the people who'd come before them. But I don't think that have been this thing we have now, I suppose, where they are, you know, there's trophies named after them, competitions, around about stadiums, you know, these type of things where they're like built into the very fabric of the GAA. That's a superseded level of kind of what they were as players. I don't know if it would have been possible to imagine it.
0: Mm. Part of it all is tied to All-Ireland hurling finals, and that obviously is the defining point in both of their lives. So got another little bit of audio for you to enjoy, and this is great because it's Mick Mackey talking to Jimmy McGee about the joy of an All-Ireland final. Have a listen to this.
3: Mick Mackey, in 21 years of senior hurling, what gave you your greatest thrill?
4: Well, my greatest thrill was in winning the 1934 All-Ireland. It was the Jubilee year, and it was my first All-Ireland. We had been beaten in 33, so it was a great thrill to win in 34 after a replay against Dublin.
3: Any great disappointments in your life in hurling?
4: Well, not really. We had a great run. We had good luck and bad luck, but I mean, on the whole, we had fairly good innings.
3: Why? Have you any theory about why this particular period was the golden era of Limerick hurling, and why has it gone down now?
4: Well, I suppose we got a great bunch together at the right time. They all seemed to come at the right time. And at that particular time, the hurling was in all the counties in Munster. And in Leinster, it was of a high standard. And it wasn't easy to get out of Munster at that time. You were lucky to survive the first round.
3: Do you think that the youngsters of today haven't quite as much interest?
4: Oh, I don't think they have the same interest as we had anyhow. Because I believe the Limerick team were supposed to, number of them was available, to train for the Clare match. And I think in 3 or 4 nights training, only about 5 turned up for training. So, I mean, that'll tell you they have no interest in it.
3: That's fair enough.
4: I proved that last Sunday when they were well beaten in Innes.
3: Well, now we'll get to great players you played with and against. About forwards, who would you like to play with in a forward line? If you could get your ideal forward line, any particular names you'd like to have in it?
4: Well, I don't know. I suppose you'd have Ring anyway.
0: Oh, there's just so much great stuff in it. Not only like just, I suppose you'd have to have Ring, but also what he says about the young fellas of today. You'd wonder if he had his time back what he'd think about it all now.
1: Yeah, but it's a funny thing because I remember Eamon Cregan, who obviously becomes a part of that 73 team, talking about the first session he went in the 60s, and I think there was 4 people there at senior intercounty trend. What time of year it was, who knows, but it's an interesting thing. It's fascinating, the point he makes though as well about getting out of Munster, because it can be such a cliche normally, but I'm almost certain that's still the only decade where 5 of the 6, excluding Kerry, won the Munster Championship, which gives you some kind of indication.
0: Yeah,
1: of
0: especially when you look at it now.
1: Oh, it's incredible. But it's funny, even listening to him, like, I think, because that's the late 60s, I think he was only in his mid to late 50s, which is it's like...
0: Don't you love the freedom that which he speaks with now? Because you do think in the modern day GA player, it's obviously very difficult to just shoot from the hip like that because you'd never get away with it. But wouldn't it be so great, you know?
1: Yeah, how would that be clipped and posted out? Like,
0: it would be all over, everywhere. The one thing, though, that when you do listen to archive like that, and

0: it just, there's a sense that there was something beautiful back then that maybe we just don't have in the game anymore.
1: Oh, yeah, I don't know. I don't, I'd hate to be fatalistic about it. I think it's funny with the days themselves, and obviously you've been to so many All-Ireland finals and stuff, like, I don't know if that magic's ever gone, like, and especially this year, in a strange way where, you know, a Limerick win is almost blasé, but then you have the Mayo side of it. And maybe it's, I suppose it's probably different across the board in terms of they were playing more or less every week of the year.
0: Yeah.
1: Football, hurling, club, county, whatever. And it's literally almost every week of the year. So there's probably a bit of that where the elite level is a bit, it's probably more, far more remote now than it ever was, which is unfortunate, and there's loads of things to get into with that. But I still feel at the high point it's probably still as magic as, I don't think any more magic than this year, like what happened,
0: yeah,
1: you know?
0: Yeah, fairness. Yeah, give me Mayo any day of the week. But yeah, well, look, it's been lovely walking down memory lane, as they say. Good luck with the book, Ted. But it's out today.
1: Out today, everywhere, yeah.
0: Yeah, great. Good process, enjoyed writing it?
1: Loved it, loved it.
0: Yeah. Well, we look forward to the next one. All right, yeah. Arthur, listen, thanks so much for coming into us in studio. Going to take a quick break here on Inside Sport, back in a moment.
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7: 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Akanish, Thoshe and Aum, the Prishkilt and the Nogta, Le More de Volish.
8: Gormada Rikus Kamani Dirib, Dort Napoleon Nepal, Gulina Nina Wasagor, the Dilte V Ganter Naturn, is in Nepal, is a Tibet, or Dinish could eat three head of the name. 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
7: And tonight on Arena, it's Thursday night film reviews with a bumper crop this week. We'll be checking out Greg Araki's I Want Your Sex, the documentary on Irish visual artist Googie, dystopian rom-com, you heard me right, One Night Only, and Ridley Scott's The Dog Stars. Louise Bruton will be with us to give us the history and things you shouldn't miss at this year's Electric Picnic, and Dave Rudden will help us celebrate the 60th anniversary of one of the most prolific franchises in TV and film, Star Trek. You can text us on 515 551. WhatsApp is 0870-32-32-32. You can email arena at rte.ie. We start tonight with film. First up, Greg Araki returns with his first feature in over a decade, delivering an entertaining and provocative exploration of modern sexual politics in I Want Your Sex. Then we'll take a look at a documentary profiling the life and work of artist and former virgin prune, Googie. Our third film tonight is a witty dystopian rom-com in which two strangers navigate a once-a-year night of sexual freedom in One Night Only. And finally, in a world devastated by a pandemic, Jacob Elordi and Josh Brolin play two survivors who venture beyond their isolated haven in search of a better life in Ridley Scott's Dog Stars. To discuss these, I'm joined by Ruth Barton and Paul Whittington. We'll start with I Want Your Sex. It is Greg Araki's latest satire, blending dark comedy, some crime and some contemporary art as well, starring Olivia Wilde and Cooper Hoffman. It puts generational attitudes to freedom, desire and intimacy under the microscope. Ruth, Greg Araki's built a bit of a reputation for provocative, boundary-pushing films, you could call them. So how does this film fit into his wider career?
5: Yeah, I had kind of forgotten about him because he was such a big name in new queer cinema, you know, in the past. But he was not somebody who hit the mainstream at all. And then suddenly he pops up with this film that, you know, clearly kind of has his origins in new queer cinema. This is a very, really very queer film, and it's very, yeah, it's provocative, it's very performative, it's very over the top. So he was also known in the past for discovering performers, but this time he's somehow discovered how to actually get really big names onto the screen. So this film startlingly has, you know, Charlie XCX, it has Olivia Wilde, as you said in the intro. It has Johnny Knoxville just pops up as a sort of gumshoe detective type, or actually, no, he's an interviewer. So it's an interesting thing how suddenly he's popped into the kind of wider consciousness, and apparently he's done this to kind of launch an assault on, you know, the kind of modesty and the sexual inhibitions of Gen Z as he sees it. So this is to throw a grenade into Gen Z's. And sex life.
9: And if it has a theme, and I wonder if it does, it's that. And I think perhaps your enjoyment of this film may depend on what age group you're in, because I was at a packed screening with a lot of 20 and 30 somethings, and they were having a much better time than I was. They were really laughing in recognition at a lot of the jokes about how sexless their generation is. And the Olivia Wilde character is very provocative about that. So I think perhaps that's the reason for success, is because those people are going to it.
5: I actually reached into my inner 20-year-old and I enjoyed it too.
7: Well, what's the pitch here, Ruth? Tell me a little bit about the story.
5: So it starts with a body in a swimming pool. So hello, Sunset Boulevard, here we are. So it's got, and it kind of traces the film noir all the way through. I did think that Olivia Wilde, you know, she kind of did look like Rita Hayworth and Gilda to me, that, you know.
9: I also think that if Catherine Hepburn had been a dominatrix, which is not that much of a reach.
5: No, actually. she would have done it. This is what she would have looked like.
9: Yeah, she would.
5: She would have been. And so, so it does the body in a pool, and then how did we get there? And

0: So then we flash back to this young, fairly sort of hopeless, helpless guy called Elliot. That's the Cooper Hoffman character, who doesn't really have a job, doesn't really have a career. He's kind of living off his girlfriend, who's called Minerva, and this is Charlie XCX, who is actually a rather studious PhD student who just wants him out of her bed so that she can get on with writing up her doctoral thesis. He just wants sex, but he's not getting it from her. So he gets a job, kind of just sort of falls into it in this studio where this absolutely fantastic sort of legendary artist called Erica Tracy is about to put on a show. And she makes it very clear to him that he's her newest sex toy.
1: This is Elliot at the initial job interview with Erica, looking to see if he can get the gig.
2: Tell me a little bit about yourself.
3: Well, my name's Elliot. I graduated from UCLA with a BFA in new media.
2: That is all stuff in that resume, though. Why do you want to work here?
3: Oh, well, I love your work.
2: My early stuff or my recent work?
3: Honestly, both.
2: Contemporary art is a scam, you know that, right? The real art is convincing people you're making something meaningful and complex when it's really just arbitrary masturbation. I'm currently working on a photographic series of nude men putting on makeup. You should pose for me.
3: Oh, that's so flattering. No, it's not really my thing.
2: Are you ashamed of your body?
3: Oh, no, I wouldn't say that. I just said
2: you look bad without clothes on.
3: No, I look fine without clothes. I don't know.
1: Okay, Paul, you were less convinced. Why so?
4: Because she is terrific in it, and she is the reason if it works that it does work. She's great fun. She totally commits to it. She's an actor who's underused, and she's great in it. She's great fun. Cooper Hoffman's a very fine young actor. I didn't know how well cast he was in this. He reminded me at times of Matthew Broderick when he was young, and that I decided that was a bad thing, not a good thing. She manages to find some sort of character in it, and then there's this very strange out of character thing that happens later on, which is very dramatic. And I found that this was sort of clever at times, but not funny enough, obnoxious, and kind of about nothing really, other than what Ruth said, maybe. But it's really, I found it very vapid and flat, actually, but maybe that's because of my age.
1: Okay, let's go to stars, please, Paul.
4: Be two for me.
1: Okay, Ruth.
0: Yeah, I know, I liked it much more. I just thought it was a lot of fun, and I'm always up for something that's satirising the outworld. So I had started on a 3.5, but then I whirled it up to a generous 4. So
4: you're just more fun than me then, generally, huh?
0: Well, I'm just more open to fun.
4: Yes, okay.
1: That's the impression true. We've always gotten here.
4: I didn't want anybody's sex by the end of this, to be honest with you.
0: No, please, that's actually going far too far for me.
1: Let's move on swiftly to a documentary tracing Googie's creative journey from a turbulent childhood in Dublin to his anarchic boundary-pushing days in the post-punk band Virgin Prunes, and then onto his solitary, dedicated life as a contemporary painter. Paul, for some people, Googie is always talked about in context with his relationship with U2 and with Gavin Friday, and this film sort of sets out to change that a little.
4: Yeah, and it does. It's a really nice little documentary. I would have had that kind of attitude. I remember, I think, when U2 owned that hotel in Temple Bar, there was some of his stuff in there, and I thought it was kind of interesting, but I hadn't seen that much. And they do make the point that his reputation is much bigger outside Ireland than inside Ireland. But he narrates a lot of the film, and he's got a very nice voice to listen to, sort of low rasping voice, and they go through the whole Glasnevin stuff, and him and Bono were friends when they were 3 and 4, so you can't go by that. And they talk about their parents, and actually one of the nicest scenes in the film is where the three of them do a little painting session. Gavin Friday, that is the other one with Bono. So it really succeeds in showing you a lot more and showing how substantial an artist he is and where a lot of his inspiration comes from.
1: Ruth, there's a real sense in this documentary about the lasting impact childhood experiences can have on you, particularly in terms of his work. Talk to me a little bit about that.
0: Yeah, I thought that was very interesting because they're physically going back to his childhood in that they revisit the street, and there's a nice moment where he goes back to his old house and he kind of vaults over the gate, but he's very polite and he asks for permission as well. So he's revisiting his childhood, but it's not, you know, it's not the psychiatrist's couch here. It's just a sort of saying, well, how much does your childhood affect you in later life, and how much of your art has its origins in your childhood? And the answer is yes.

Yes, very much. And yeah, his parents come over. He came from a big family. His mother is a kind of remembered in this very gentle kind of classic Irish mother, sort of light. His father, you know, there's a suggestion of sort of violence there, but they don't go in.

0: them, and so they were marched off to church. And but then what comes through is he hasn't rejected religion. There's they talk Sean Scully, who I thought was one of the most interesting commentators.
1: He was great. Yeah.
0: And he talks about that kind of spiritualism in his work. And so the bowl is also kind of a bowl of, that contains, you know, belief, or you know, there's more in it than an empty bowl.
1: And that whole theme then transfers itself into these, you know, large-scale sculptures and so on. And you see, you know, how much talent he has, and these great exhibitions he has in the south of France and in Tokyo and so forth. So he's much more substantial as an artist than I would have known about before this.
2: By the time you get to the end of the documentary, Ruth, do you feel as if you've actually gotten a greater insight into who he is as a person and as an artist?
0: Yeah, very much. And I think that is also partly because of a trust between him and the documentary filmmaker, Ian Thullier, who's made a documentary about Gavin Friday. And he's obviously, you know, very
1: perceptive. He was in the Virgin Prunes, just to remind people who don't
0: know. Yeah, he was in the Virgin Prunes wearing what he calls a shagged out wedding dress. and there are some great clips from the Virgin Prunes. But I think there's a good kind of sense of empathy between him and the filmmaker, and the camera really shows us in a very relaxed kind of gliding way the works. And what we learn is that although he had this sort of, you know, quite sort of violent, you know, in your face kind of childhood, and then with the Virgin Prunes, he's completely turned this around in his art, which is very relaxing, very calm, very
1: serene. He seems very serene, doesn't he?
0: Yeah, and he seems very serene, particularly after he had a near-death illness. So I was really engaged by it, and actually would quite like to see more of his art now.
2: Okay, it's one of the few things I've seen recently I thought was slightly too short, and I would have liked a little bit more of it.
0: Sean Scully was great. Yeah. But he does fit in the Talking Heads very well, because he's got a lot of, you know, Jim Sheridan, he's got a lot of people in it, but it's not about them. It is still about the art, which is quite a balance.
2: Okay, stars please, Ruth.
0: I gave it 4.
2: Okay.
1: Same for me, 4, yeah.
2: Okay, our third film tonight is One Night Only. It's directed by Will Gluck. It's a futuristic romantic comedy set in a society where sex outside marriage is legal for one night a year. Follows two New Yorkers played by Monica Barbaro and Callum Turner as they search for love amid the mayhem pole. It could be give you Handmaid's Tale vibes. It could be star-crossed lovers. Where are we on that sort of scale here?
1: I think I think it's a romantic comedy with a strange concept attached to it, and that causes problems later on. But you're asked to accept that in this very near future, like, I don't know how it's going to happen, but the government in America have decided that to ban and extramarital sex or premarital sex, or, you know, if you have to be married, and they have these very clever chips in people's wrists that turn. They're red if you can't have sex, they turn green if you can. And one night a year, they're all turned off so that everybody can be turned on, as it were, and run after each other and have a night of mad. It's like the Purge backwards. Instead of going around killing each other, they're doing other things to each other. So that's the idea. And Callum Turner is Owen, who's this very extremely handsome, let's face it, pizza restaurant owner, who is he's all lined up to propose to his girlfriend this night, and she tells him, well, I think I'm going to sleep with somebody else, because it's a big decision. You don't want to waste, you know, the one night a year thing on the boring boyfriend. So he's not happy about that, and he goes wandering off, and he starts running into Monica Barbaro's character, Ali, who is a musician who is mysteriously, given what she looks like, unattached. And they keep running into each other and deciding they don't like each other, but fate appears to have other plans.
2: Oh, I feel I know where fate is going to take us with this. let's have a listen to this. This is from the film. It is Monica Barbaro's Ali and Callum Turner's Owen.
3: I'm objectively good looking.
4: You did not just say that.
3: I've been told a fair number of times I'm squarely in the sevens.
4: By who, your boy mom?
3: Nah, she thinks I'm a 10.
4: Well, you're not. Your ears look like car doors.
3: Well, your nose is way too small for your face.
4: Your chin could plow a field.
3: Your legs don't make any sense.
4: Your hairline doesn't make any sense.
3: So we're two hideous people. Let's lie together in our mutual revulsion. We keep meeting up, maybe that means something.
2: Ruth, putting aside for a moment the idea that Callum Turner is a seven, does this film make any sense to you? Does the humour land for you? Do you believe the relationships?
0: None of it. None of it makes any sense to me. In part because I don't think they've bothered to actually build up their own backstory when they made it. And at one point, there's a number of kind of celebrity actors make appearances, and one of them is cousin Greg from Succession, and his job

0: in the film is to explain how these biosensors work. And after a while, I don't think either the people listening to him in the film or the audience in the seats has any better idea as to how any of this is supposed to work.
1: You're supposed to not care.
0: You're supposed to not care. And you're also supposed to not ask the question, oh, why don't they just get married? Why don't they just get married? And then they can have sex as often as they want, instead of having to wait for another year. And what it turns into is this sort of crazed vision of a kind of coupling, all these people kind of coupling in the street. And it's like somehow sex becomes really yucky in this film. It's something that I think would have worried Greg Araki very much.
1: See, I'm the fun one here now because...
0: You think this would be fun.
1: I thought I wanted to become celibate for the rest of my life after watching the first one. But with this one, it's kind of making the sex impulse look ridiculous, and I think that's what it's trying to do. I agree that there is a massive problem with the concept. I mean, surely things like sexual violence would be a huge problem if you did that, but they don't want to enter into it. They don't want you to look over there. They want you to look at these two beautiful people who are wandering around and bumping into each other. And I did find some of it funny and the comedy funny, and actually she is quite good at comedy.
0: She's very good.
1: He seems like a tree sometimes, but he's able to do it. But he's a very handsome tree, and you want what is going to happen to happen.
0: I didn't like his t-shirt. I just found his dress not cool. But he has to explain that. He has to tell us why it's cool.
2: Is the film trying to say anything serious at all, Ruth?
0: Oh, absolutely not. And it's. If it hadn't even bothered, it would have been a better film. It had just set these two off, like, you know, Sleepers in Seattle or whatever. It could have done a better job because there's probably enough in their characters to do it. I won't give away the ending, but the conclusion that the two reach at the end as to how they should, how they should become a couple and what they should do is just so dispiriting. You think, oh, for goodness sake, after this entire night, this is where you've got to. So it did not work for me. It didn't work intellectually and didn't work emotionally, and I really didn't actually fall in love with Callum Turner either.
2: Okay, stars, please.
0: It's a two for me.
2: Paul.
1: And it's a three for me because I laughed at it. Maybe there's something wrong with me, but I did find it funny.
0: Well, we're worrying.
1: Yeah.
0: There's a worry.
1: Yeah, I'm worried now.
2: Let's see where our fourth film takes us. Our final one this evening is set in the aftermath of a flu pandemic that's wiped out most of humanity. Yippee. The Dog Stars, directed by Ridley Scott and starring Jacob Elordi, follows Hig, a former pilot, and Bangley, a battle-hardened ex-marine played by Josh Brolin, as they attempt to find something better beyond their isolated refuge. Ruth, Ridley Scott is one of cinema's great directors over the last 50 years.
1: 88 years old.
2: He's still making stunning, ambitious films now, but where does this sit alongside Blade Runner, Alien, Gladiator?
0: Well, it's a footnote to a career. It's well done him at 88 for still being able to make huge scale pictures. And one of the pleasures of this is actually the scenery, even though it's not Colorado, it's Italy.
1: The Alps, isn't it?
0: Who cares? I'll go there anyway. And he can tell a story, and maybe that's what makes it a slightly old-fashioned film, because he wants to tell a story with a beginning, middle, and end. It drifts for about two-thirds, and then suddenly it reaches a narrative point where the story kicks in. You go, oh, good grief. Have you gone back to Alien suddenly? So I think, fair play to him. He's still making movies. I mean, they're not great. Gladiator 2, who cared? Gladiator was so great. Gladiator 2, not so much. But he's still making them. They're still enjoyable. They're still very well crafted. There's a sense
1: of craftsmanship
0: in it.
1: Especially early on.
0: Yeah, those opening sequences in Colorado, which is, so there are these various little enclaves of people who've survived the virus, which has wiped out humanity. And they sort of have to form their own little communities, but they're always separate from everybody else, and they don't know where everybody else is. But they lead quite idyllic lifestyles, and the film is sort of quite in love with this post-apocalyptic world. Apart from the marauding, infectious outsiders who keep trying to come in and raid the little idyllic communities. But he's kind of happy with the post-apocalypse.
2: There's no fun unless there's marauding, infectious outsiders, surely.
0: They're kind of zombies.
2: This is from Dog Stars. This is Seema and Hig.
3: I miss music. Miss driving in the car and listening to music. Singing on the way to the grocery store.
4: I miss the fucking grocery store.
3: Yeah.
4: And traffic. Being stuck in traffic.
5: Seema, where are you? Marty out of the canyon, Dad.

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Close your eyes. Trust me. Just close them. I promise. Okay. You're gonna like it. Trust me.

0: old-fashioned Walkman, which at least they still have in those days. It's an incredibly impressive cast, Paul. Jacob Elordi, Josh Brolin, Margaret Qualley.
1: Yeah, that was Jacob Elordi there. Was, yep. Yeah,
0: and
1: yeah.
0: Guy Pearce and Hannah Sanjani. Mm. Do they have a lot to work with?
1: Well, I think it's very spare early on, as Ruth was saying, and I think the most beautiful sequences are the ones where Jacob Elordi's character is flying. He's a mechanic and he fixes planes and he flies around this old Cessna. It's all very beautiful. And he's invented. He goes into what was Denver City and gets supplies and has created this world for himself. He lives with this guy called Bangley. Non-romantically, of course, given the sexual evening that's in it for us. And he's an ex-Marine and he's played by Josh Brolin, who is the best thing in the film by far, and in fact, the truly believable character. So, no, there is stuff for the actors to do, and Margaret Qualley's quite good as this woman he meets on the way when he crash lands. And the film is at its best in the first hour when we're watching how they live and how they might survive and what meaning they could find in that and the arguments they would have over it. But then it goes bananas. Alison Janney emerges in this scene that has nothing to do with the film and would have had to have belonged to a very different, very busy, sci-fi heavy film. So it sort of blows itself down. The other thing I think he shouldn't have done was use that kind of Clint Eastwood-y type sort of jangly music because it makes the film seem slower than it actually is. But there were things I liked about it.
2: Yeah, I was quite absorbed in it. As you say, that first hour or so. And yeah, it's really about the people. Mm. I mean, it's interesting to think, too, that Paul Mescal was his first choice for this, and then Jacob Elordi got it. But he's a very much that kind of brooding, romantic hero, and there's a loss in his life. And
1: his dog, we have to mention the dog.
2: The dog, of course, yeah.
1: Jasper, he's terrific.
2: Jasper is gorgeous.
1: Yeah.
2: Dog stars. I mean, I thought there might be more about dogs.
1: No.
0: Were you disappointed that there weren't?
2: I would have liked a few more dogs.
0: I'm that person too as well. I love a good post-apocalypse as much as anyone else, Ruth, but given that there are so many of them in contemporary TV and contemporary
2: cinema.
0: We've had
2: two this evening.
0: Just two this evening alone. Yeah. Does this bring anything new to the table?
2: I think it could have if they had ditched that Alison Janney sequence at the end. Because I think if they could have, there could have been an alternative ending, which we discussed, but we won't. But I think if they'd focused more on this group and how they survive and how you survive mentally in a post-apocalyptic world where humanity has been wiped out, but you've survived. I think if they'd explored that more and that relationship between
1: person... That was the interesting bit.
2: Yeah, and the relationship between person and place as well, which is very interesting. So I think there's a lot in the film, and there's a lot of what-ifs of what could have been with this film. As it is, unfortunately, you may... If you walk out and you only remember the ending, you're not going to rate it, really.
0: Okay, stars for all of it, please.
2: I gave it a 3. I thought there was a lot to it, actually.
0: Okay, Paul.
1: I gave it a 3 as well. I mean, I'm getting very, very sick of post-apocalyptic films, and this was not offensive. I just felt that it kind of shot itself in the foot towards the end.
0: Okay, we've been looking at tonight's films. I Want Your Sex, which is on general release from tomorrow, along with One Night Only. Googie is on limited release from tomorrow, and The Dog Stars is in cinemas now. Paul Whittington and Ruth Barton, thank you so much.
1: Thank you.
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0: And you're listening to Thursday Night's Arena. From a small boutique event in 2004 to becoming Ireland's premier music and arts festival, Electric Picnic has come a long way. Tomorrow, more than 80,000 people will make the journey to Stradbally to see more than 800 events on 50 different stages. This year's lineup features Lewis Capaldi and CMAT, Geese, Gorillaz, Wolf Alice, Zara Larsson and Fontaines DC. And of course, along with the music gigs, festival goers can experience a mix of arts, comedy and culture all spread across the picturesque Laois countryside. Louise Bruton is a big fan of Electric Picnic. She's been many times and joins me now to give us the skinny, as I'm sure all the young people are still saying about the festival. Louise, Electric Picnic is the monster Irish festival these days. But when it started out, it was something completely different.
9: Yeah, so its first event was in 2004, and it only had a select few headliners, and they were Too Many DJs, Groove Armada and Super Furry Animals. And then everybody would gravitate towards them, and you'd just be so lucky to see other acts. It's kind of the way that a lot of music events were back then. It wasn't chock-a-block. It was more about kind of settling in and enjoying the music. But at that time, in 2004, Oxygen was still, or maybe Witness or Oxygen.
0: It was somewhere
9: Witness
0: in that period.
9: Witness smelled like Guinness, and Oxygen smelled like Heineken. Were still in existence, so they would have had the big, big acts. They would have had the big, big crowds. So Electric Picnic was the alternative festival to the big commercial, definitely going to sell out thing. You almost had to be in the know to know that Electric Picnic was happening back then, which is just a crazy thing to think about now, because I feel like we've been... I mean, tickets usually go on sale for Electric Picnic the next year around the day that Electric Picnic the previous year ends, and people won't even know what the lineup is until maybe January, February, March following that. So there's this huge guarantee that this festival is the biggest festival, and people kind of go into it not knowing anything, just knowing that they'll have a great time.
0: Is there an element of that? The one thing that has run through from then to now is that it's all about the vibe, because initially, certainly in the early days, the vibe it had set itself up as was very, not anti is the wrong word, but anti-Witness Oxygen. It was seen as being the much more sophisticated, adult, relaxed festival. And now it's all about the vibe as well, because as you said, tickets will sell out before a single act has been announced.
9: Yeah, it's just built up this reputation of being the big event. And why it was so different in the beginning was that the word boutique was used a lot to describe so many different elements of it. I know there was huge thought put into the food area in Electric Picnic, where they were trying to argue the point that you should have more than just like a burger or a breakfast roll. So this idea of getting in some of the best chefs in Ireland at the time to come in and do demonstrations, it was all a big thing. Again, there was a lot of talks with authors, and you know, which has evolved into the Minefield area. There's a huge focus on intelligence, and there's the comedy stage as well, and things that used to be in existence, which is a pity that they're gone, is the cinema tent that used to be open until 2 or 3 in the morning, where people could watch things like Fear and Loathing in Las Vegas, or they could watch the Rocky Horror Show. It had sort of a more of a cult element to it. But now when you walk in, it is like full-blown festival extravaganza, all of these superlative words to describe it. You got the Ferris wheels, you got bumper cars, tucked away in the kind of the woodlands are all of these different arty exhibitions. You've got Salty Dog, you've got Fishtown, Terminus is their big, huge new dance stage, and they all take on an identity of their own. And then within it, there's so many sponsored areas as well that, you know, there's a lot of big money going into it, to this, and you would have paid a lot of money for your ticket as well, but you are going to be getting the best quality in terms of music and food and entertainment generally.
0: Okay, would be weird if we played, if we did an item entirely about a music festival and didn't actually play any music. So one of the headliners that very first year in 2004 was Groove Armada.

0: headliners in year one of Electric Picnic, along with Too Many DJs and Super Furry Animals. That was some set of headliners for a 10,000 people gig. How did it evolve then? And when is there a tipping point where it starts to become the all-consuming behemoth that it is now?
1: So I would think that 2016 was the year that it really tipped over into being something else. That's when... So the capacity gradually increased over the years. Like you said, in 2004 is 10,000 people, 2013, 32,000, and then we got to 55,000 in 2016. And that was such a huge leap in numbers that as soon as you walked on site, you were almost kind of thronged by people. My recollection of my first time being there in 2006 was it was like walking across, you know, the opening scene of Braveheart or something, just all this green open space. And then suddenly it was people, people, people, activities, activities, activities. And I was actually working there in 2016 with the Irish Times, and they used to do their daily printout of the ticket. And there's a brilliant article that I feel like may not be digitalized because it was on those handouts, where Patrick Frayne wrote a brilliant piece about how man discovered fire because there was a Tesco-sponsored fire pit in the Body and Soul area, which was just peak, you know, we've gone too overboard with sponsorship, but now we're so used to it that it's like, sure, of course Tesco is sponsoring fire.
0: But Body and Soul was one of those things that was at the heart of the original Electric Picnic, but it didn't survive at Stradbally and it kind of broke off.
1: Yeah, Body and Soul, that area was so popular and had so many different things going on for it. They had, during the day, it would be a sort of a gentle place where you could go and get a chai latte and also catch some folk performers. And then at night, it became this big thudding techno beast. And there was all these different art installations that you could hide away. And the concept of that area was so great, it became its own festival in Westmeath. And the Body and Soul area ended up leaving Electric Picnic altogether in 2019. And then, you know, COVID happened. Body and Soul had its own festivals after that, but then it didn't appear this year. So, you know, there is... The landscape of Irish festivals changes so much, and lots of great festivals, you know, have a great start and then disappear. But Electric Picnic has stayed for 22 years, which is really, really incredible. When you think back to all of the other big festivals, they are not annual in the same way that, say, like Fela or Fla or all of these big festivals, they don't have that consistency. And then similarly, like Slane Castle, it would have been an annual thing just for a few years in a row. But even then, it's kind of a special event now. So this is, it's consistent. And that's why it's won people over.
0: There's loads of subsections to it. I want to mention Fishtown, one of the enclaves hosted by the great Jerry Fish, who mentioned it the last time he was on with us on a bank holiday show recently. Is that worth a visit?
1: Absolutely. You will, yeah, one of my fondest memories of Jerry Fish in the Fishtown Arena is walking in. There was pyrotechnics. There was people doing kind of spinning, aerial spinning going on. And it was a very muddy, muddy year. And there was a bit of mud in the forest. And I ran into Jerry and he goes, "I'm off to get a mop. The place is in bits." So there is this real kind of boho vibe that's still going on in Fishtown, as well as Trailer Park and Salty Dog.

0: These are they're the areas that you will see quite a lot of the lesser known but very, very consistent and hardworking people in Irish music and arts and creativity doing their best work. And it's a great place to pick up new artists if you kind of go off the well-trodden path.
1: In terms of comedy as well, the comedy tent, it's a nice way to relax during the day before you head off to the next big headliner. Do you like that?
0: Yeah, I think it's very important because you're there for 3 full days. You cannot be at 110 the whole time. So it's very important to kind of have moments scheduled that are quiet. The comedy tent is a great thing to do because you don't even have to stand up in the tent. You can sit down, which is a very nice thing. So you can get your curry, you can get your cup of tea, you can have people like Shane Daniel Byrne or Michael Fry, you know, entertaining you, titillating you, whatever it is that you need to do before you then put on your dancing boots or your dancing wellies, which you're going to definitely
1: need. Depending, exactly. Yeah. You're definitely going to need dancing wellies this weekend. Let's take something else, another piece of music. One of the headliners this year is CMAT.

0: And that's, of course, the wonderful to see, Matt. Louise, accessibility is important. How do you rate them on that?
1: So when I first started going to Electric Picnic, I was a crutches user, so I was walking about all grand, and then I became a wheelchair user kind of midway through it, and that was around 2013, 2014. The access was bad. I remember writing a piece saying that the accessible campsite was the furthest campsite away from all of the action. But they have since hugely, hugely improved. They have the best kind of access services available. And Sarah Jane O'Regan, who is kind of a famous ISL interpreter because she was signing at the Oasis gigs and came up with brilliant interpretations of, you know, What's the Story, Morning Glory. She and other ISL interpreters are going to be playing at different stages across the festival. And because of this, they actually have the largest number of people registered for their deaf services, which is huge. I think the number is 50. I'm not entirely sure, but that is, it might seem small, but it's a huge improvement from what may have been available for years previous to that. And it's the type of thing that I think all festivals and venues should really be looking on board. So worth looking out for. I think it's listed on the app as to which stages will be signed and for which acts. So definitely watch. It's so brilliant and genuinely inspiring to see them work just off the fly.
0: Yeah, it's one of those things you see at literary festivals as well, is that the more festivals include ISL interpreters, the more people who show up who speak ISL. Who would have thought that's the way it worked? I want to mention our sister station 2FM. They have a big presence at Electric Picnic and they're broadcasting from there over the weekend, but they've got a 2FM Studio 8. They are taking as much of it as I presume they can to Electric Picnic. So what bands are playing there?
1: I imagine they just put it on wheels, do they, and drive it off.
0: Big wheels.
1: So Jenny Green is, I think, acting sort of as the MC of it, and she will be DJing on Sunday playing just vinyl, which will be a very cool thing to see, because Jenny Green, she's a legend, she's great. But over the weekend, you can also see performances from Brookie, Bashed, Courtesy, Cruel Sister, Black Nylon, Cabana, and also Misha and the Bear. So these are all acts that are based in Ireland, and it'll also be broadcast live across 2FM from the Studio 8 area, which is in the Rockshore area.
0: Rockshore area, okay. Tell me your tips for the festival. On the off chance somebody is going for the very first time this year, what are the things they absolutely need to do?
1: Okay, I would almost recommend to everybody to just stand outside right now for about 10 minutes, tilt your head at a certain angle as if you're watching a stage and see how you cope with the rain.

0: Thinking that you'll be okay with a bin bag is not the way forward. If you can get into town tomorrow, there's loads of sales on. Get yourself a proper raincoat, get yourself wellies. There is obviously huge emphasis to download the app because that'll alert you if things change. But I would say don't be too married to the schedule. Go out and about, experience just what it's like to get lost and what it's like to discover new acts. I would also say make sure you do sleep. Very important. It's 3 days is a long time. Some people are already heading down tonight. 4 days is an extremely long time. And it is the end of summer in more ways than one by the month and by the weather. You know, it is a big celebration. So if you have the back to school fear, expel it all in the weekend in the field this weekend.
1: To finish up, who are the must-see acts for you this year anyway, the ones that people should keep an eye out for?
0: Well, definitely CMAT. She's playing the main stage on Saturday, just ahead of Gorillaz. And, you know, people have said that she's a headliner ever since she's begun, and now she's really getting there. Very, very exciting. There's a lot of pop girls that are playing, which is fantastic. We got Adela, we got Jade, we got Rose Grey. There are so many Irish acts as well. There's Gurriers, the Fontaines DC obviously are playing on the Sunday night, and they're beginning their new album cycle, so there's a lot of excitement around that. Genuinely loads of great acts to see.
1: Okay, Electric Picnic kicks off at Stradbally tomorrow, although again some people are heading down tonight. For details of everything that's happening there, electricpicnic.com. And Louise Bruton, thanks a million.
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1: Now, in 1966, when Star Trek first landed on television, creator Gene Roddenberry didn't just launch a starship, he launched a manifesto. Let's consider who was on that famous bridge, because at the height of the Cold War, a Russian sat at the navigation console. During the battle for civil rights in America, a black woman managed communications. Alongside them were an Asian helmsman, an American captain, and an alien who operated purely on logic. All working together not to conquer, but to explore, it was a hymn to reckless optimism. Over the last six decades, that optimism has spawned a multi-billion dollar intergalactic franchise, not to mention the tech it inspired and predicted, but most importantly, it gave generations a blueprint for a better future. As Star Trek turned 60, we're looking at how a low-budget sci-fi show about the 23rd century became one of the most important cultural touchstones of the 20th and 21st. Here to talk history, split infinitives, and why we still need the Federation is novelist and devoted Trekkie, Dave Rudden. Dave, you're welcome back to Arena. Let's go back to the beginning. How did all of this start in 1966?
8: Well, it very nearly didn't. Gene Roddenberry had huge issues getting Star Trek off the ground. He was a former cop and a scriptwriter, and he, in his own words, he was becoming incredibly frustrated that for 12 years what he had been writing were shows that ended in a punch-up or a gunfight, and he said that is not how stories end. So he basically lied and said,

0: said that what he was doing was cowboys in space, you know, swashbuckling, adventuring. What he was actually doing was the UN in space, basically. And he had this image of a humanity moving past its base desires and moving past violence and going out into the universe and spreading a message of compassion and goodwill with a diverse cast. And he had to fight for every inch of that. They flat out told him, you cannot have a woman be a commander of men. She can be a housewife or a servant. And he had to fight for any little, I mean, it was a record or groundbreaking show, very nearly cancelled in its second season and then got syndicated and the movies did very well. And that was sort of the first sort of golden age of Star Trek. And then in the 90s, the sort of second golden age, for 10 years, there was new Star Trek every week, basically. We had Next Gen, which was incredibly popular, Deep Space Nine, which was my Star Trek, and then Voyager. Then a bit of a lull, some missteps, and we're sort of coming to the end now of kind of the third golden age, where we had five or six different series all working concurrently, all of which now are finishing up.
1: Why did he have this vision? What was the vision behind it? Why did he want to set out this whole idea of everybody both getting along and not operating as what would have been the logical thing to do, conquerors or conquistadors of space?
0: So he was actually inspired by Gulliver's Travels, which I find super interesting. He had this, he was constantly being pushed back by censors and by the limits of what they said he could do. And in one interview, I believe, with Starlog, he said that, but then I thought of Gulliver's Travels, where you were allowed to insult politicians and you're allowed to critique society as long as there was silly, fantastical ideas as well. And he basically viewed Star Trek as something that on the outside looks fun and frothy, but is actually an incredibly interesting delivery system for ideas, because these people aren't conquistadores, they're not going out to conquer, they're going out to understand. They have a fundamental ideal, and then the universe is there to test it. And you have heroes who question themselves, heroes who learn, and heroes who work together. You had I saw a meme the other day that said Jean-Luc Picard had a counselor sitting beside him on Starship Enterprise, not somebody showing him how to kill people, but someone telling him how to understand people.
1: One of the most interesting things about the original series, I always found, and the set of films that follow on from it, is that, okay, your central character is William Shatner's James T. Kirk, who is an American man of a certain view of the world and the universe, but that on one side of him he has Spock, who is entirely logical. On the other side he has Dr. McCoy, who can be quite hot-headed at the best of times. And it seems that for the first series, and for a lot of the films as well, that's how it works, with an angel on one shoulder and another angel on the other shoulder attempting to pull at him in terms of that. Does that make sense?
0: Absolutely. So for anyone who's not familiar, the Vulcans are a race of aliens who look like people, because it is cheaper to have actors who look like people on this show. And they had so far moved up the sort of civilizational scale that they had left emotion behind. And in some ways, they're slightly portrayed as aspirational, but I think Roddenberry was very smart to constantly have these elevated beings make mistakes and be criticized and have lost something, have lost some passion or empathy in their quest for civilization, because Star Trek isn't about these, you know, handsome people with PhDs and nice uniforms steamrolling over like lesser races or anything like that. It is much more about, as you say, being pinned between a higher being who operates purely through logic and then an angry Scotsman.
1: Let's take a clip from the original TV series, and Scotty, Kirk, Spock and McCoy are all in this.
2: Are they all right in the head, Doctor?
3: No comment.
2: A simple transference. Their minds and ours.
3: Quite simple. Happens every day.
2: Scotty, I need your approval too. Since you'll be working with them, furnishing them with all they need to make the android robots. You won't be working with them, you'll be working with us, our bodies. They'll be inside us and we'll be...
3: It all seems rather indecent to me.
4: I'm not so certain of that, Doctor. It is scientifically fascinating.
3: Once inside their mechanical bodies, Engineer, they can leave this planet, travel back with us. With their knowledge, mankind could leap ahead 10,000 years.
2: Bones, they'll show us medical advances, miracles you never dreamed possible. Scotty, engineering advances, vessels this size, with engines the size of walnuts.
5: Oh, you're joking.
3: No. is not

0: They're giants and we're insects beside them. They could destroy us without meaning to. And all he wants is the body of our captain. And our second in command, too. Coincidence?
1: That seems fair. What could possibly go wrong in a situation like that, Dave? Talk to me about the societal impact of it, because there were many of those.
2: Yeah, I mean, we need pacifist sci-fi. I put this question out on Threads earlier as to, like, you know, what makes, for the Trekkies out there, what makes you a Trekkie? And I got a really interesting response from a guy, Richard2346, who said that he came of age in the 1960s. The Cuban Missile Crisis was real. Atomic bomb fallout drills, the works. Most pop culture was post-apocalyptic. Star Trek gave me hope that we would survive and thrive. People can't aspire to things that they aren't shown. I think it's really, really important that stories aren't preachy, but can be used to model sort of different potentials. And Star Trek was fundamental for that. There's a great story about Nichelle Nichols, who played Uhuru, the communications officer, who originally was going to be called Sulu. And then someone said, is that a bit close to Zulu? And they're like, yeah, you're right. And they changed it to Uhura, which is the Swahili word for freedom. I don't know how to drive, but I know that fact. And she told Roddenberry that she was planning to leave the series. And then at an NAACP dinner party, she was called aside and they said a huge Star Trek fan wants to talk to you. So she was expecting it's one of the many, the like hundreds of Trekkies she'd met by that. Yes, yeah, exactly.
1: That's fine.
2: And it was Martin Luther King. And he said, I am your biggest fan. Star Trek is the only show myself and my wife, Koresha, let our three young children stay up to watch. And she said, well, I was actually thinking about quitting. And he took her hand and said, you can't, you're part of history. And she went on then to fight for women and people of colour to be involved in the US space program. And then they encouraged her to go and find some. And so she is partially responsible for that advancement. It's a bit like The West Wing is one of my favourite shows. It is a lefty liberal sort of like fantasy as well. But what I find very interesting is so many of the actors in that show also went on to start organisations to address the issues that came up in that show. Like, these things do have a real impact.
1: What are the best iterations for you? I did the counting today. I think I have it right. There's 13 separate TV series, including the animated ones, 13 feature films, and a TV feature as well done a couple of years ago. And that's before we start talking about Galaxy Quest. What's your favourite? You've mentioned Deep Space Nine. Is that yours?
2: Deep Space Nine is mine. It's not most people's, but I was, you know, 12 years old growing up in Cavan, just beside the border, and suddenly there was this show about a small planet that had been occupied and was now suddenly free and had to figure out what that looked like as the evil empire was just over the road threatening to come back. And it's given some stick because it's the Star Trek show where no one goes anywhere, set in a space station. But one of the things that Star Trek does very well, and I think we've kind of lost in modern television, is sitting with characters. Characters go for coffee. Characters have breakfast. Characters get married. So much of TV now is your 8 episodes, your 12 episodes, and that's propulsive and that's fine, but 7 seasons of 24 episodes, by the end of it, you know everything about these people and it feels real, and I really, really enjoyed that.
1: Okay, I want to take a clip from this because we have it, and possibly because I was 14 years old when Next Generation, the first series, came out, so it may have had that influence on me. This is Jean-Luc Picard getting nostalgic for his childhood. You also hear at the end Colm Meaney as Chief O'Brien.
3: You ready to beam down to the vessel?
4: Locked onto the main bridge, Captain.
5: You're certain about the atmospheric conditions, Data?
6: There is adequate oxygen for life support, Commander.
3: It is exactly as they left it, Number One. In the bottle. The ship in the bottle. Oh, good Lord. Didn't anybody here build ships in bottles when they were boys?
7: I did not play with toys.
6: I was never a boy.
4: I did, sir.
3: Thank you, Mr. O'Brien. Proceed.
4: I did. I really did. Ships and bottles, it was great fun.
1: That's the great Colm Meaney. What tech did the show predict, Dave? There were a few bits and pieces.

0: experiences over the years that started in Star Trek and then ended up elsewhere.
1: Absolutely. Again, with that inspirational kind of idea. So voice-activated technology, handheld communicators, replicators are basically 3D printers. Yeah, there's a bunch of even iPads and tablets were basically data pads in the show. So there's lots of different things.
0: My thanks to Dave Rudden for marking the 60th birthday of Star Trek with us. Dave's book, Sister Wake, is available in bookstores everywhere. Thank you very much, Dave. I can personally recommend, if you do have Paramount Plus, it has everything on it right the way back to the very beginning. And I'm just watching the first of the new series of Strange New Worlds, which is very, very good. That's it for tonight's Arena. You can catch up with all of our recent items, including Paul Muldoon on the upcoming Muldoon's Picnic, and the latest film and TV and album reviews. They are all there. Tomorrow night on Arena, we're going to be looking at the week's new TV, psychiatric hospital horror, The Terror, Devil in Silver, new seasons of Saran Jones and Rose Leslie in Vigil, and American sitcom Adults. And our albums from review will be Erykah Badu and The Alchemist, Dinosaur Jr. and solo Beastie Boy Mike D. That's tomorrow night on Arena here on Radio 1. My producer has allowed me very briefly to play a tiny little clip finishing out of Leonard Nimoy from his album The Two Sides of Leonard Nimoy. This is Highly Illogical.
2: From far beyond the galaxies, I've journeyed to this place to study the behavior patterns of the human race. And I find them highly illogical. Girl meets boy. They fall in love. She says he's everything she's dreamed of. But when they

0: complains. He's not like other men. Now, really, I find this most illogical.
1: That's Leonard Nimoy. We finish out with that tonight. Our producer, Sinead Egan, Michelle Brown was the researcher tonight. Ollie Hamilton was the broadcast coordinator. And Patter Kearney was on sound. John Creedon is next with hopefully more Leonard Nimoy. And we'll talk to you tomorrow night from 7 here on Arena.
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3: RT News on Radio 1 with Sharon Gagan. Good evening. The Prime Minister of Nepal, Bilendra Shah, has said more than 570 people were rescued today following flash flooding in an area on the border with Tibet. Thousands of police and army personnel have been deployed to help with a large-scale search and rescue operation on both sides of the border. Nepal's tourism board said two Irish people are among nearly 900 residents and tourists who are unaccounted for. Authorities said at least 389 people are now known to have died. The US Geological Survey said the floods were triggered by a glacial collapse and debris flow, sending floodwaters downstream from a mountainous area. The agency has warned of a risk of further flooding, which has already destroyed entire villages. David Fisher of the International Federation of the Red Cross said that providing humanitarian relief is a challenge due to damage to road, power and communications infrastructure.
4: Global solidarity is going to be very important. It is true, unfortunately, that there are areas of Rotorua that we have not been able to access. They have been accessible only by helicopter, by the armed forces for rescue purposes. But the authorities have been working very hard to open the road, and we are hopeful that this will be done by tomorrow, allowing our teams who are already in Novikot to the south with relief items to come to the aid of those who've been affected there.
3: The British Prime Minister Andy Burnham has ruled out the holding of a referendum on a United Ireland during his tenure as Labour leader. He was speaking in Belfast during his first official visit to Northern Ireland since becoming Prime Minister last month. Mr. Burnham said there has been too much division since the UK voted to leave the European Union in 2016.
5: I will take a collaborative approach, but some issues will be off the table, and that is one issue that will be off the table. Because I think we've got to focus on bringing people together as best we can. And I think we've lived through a decade where there's been a referendum on Brexit. We had Scottish independence just before it. What we find is the rifts that come from

0: from those situations take a long time to heal, and it sets you right back, and you can't focus on what's right in front of us here and now, the cost of living pressures that are hurting people in Northern Ireland, the need to get that budget set.
1: Mr. Burnham met the First and Deputy First Ministers and other leaders of the Northern Assembly during his visit. Afterwards, the Sinn Féin leader Mary Lou MacDonald said the right to a referendum on Irish unity is enshrined in the 1998 Good Friday Agreement. The Democratic Unionist Party leader Gavin Robinson welcomed the Prime Minister's remarks on a border poll, saying they were encouraging. The health insurance provider VHI has announced plans to increase the price of its policies by an average of 2.75% from October. It said the increase is due to rising costs and demand for healthcare services.
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1: Outbreaks of rain in the east, south and midlands tonight will be heavy and persistent at times, with the chance of thunderstorms and surface flooding. The rain will gradually ease overnight. It will be drier in the west and northwest. Patches of mist and fog will form in places. Lowest temperatures 13 to 16 degrees in light northwesterly or variable breezes. And that's all from the newsroom for now.
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8: Ireland? We're a rich tapestry of experiences. But the thing that weaves us all together, that through the good and the bad, we're all part of the fabric of this country. Every journey we make adds another thread to Ireland's story. We're proud that so many of them begin with Skoda. Let's explore.
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14: Diddly dump, and away we go. Hello again, friends and neighbours. Fight your rubbish talk. It is John Creedon here. I've been foot-a-miling with this all day long, but I hope the mix is nice. We've got all kinds of stuff on the smorgasbord this evening. A bowl of peas, as it turns out, as in Pretenders, Primitives, Paul Weller, Pulp, and Psychedelic Furs. They're all in there tonight. We've got Skanger too. Yeah, lots of good Irish music. Skanger, Fontaines DC, Kathy Jordan, Sorica Richardson, and more Irish treats. But first things first, we drop into a groove with a Soulmeister Supreme. A groovy groove even. This is Isaac Hayes.

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Right on. They say this cat's shaft is a bad.

2 from Isaac Hayes. You're cruising with Credo, the funk meister supreme, here on good old RT Radio. I guess I'm too old for that, really, am I? That kind of carry on. No one would believe it. You're cruising with Credo, the funk meister. Nah, don't think so. Although, yeah, I might go with that, but I'd have to go in and get a cape and a cane and a leopard skin hat. And a cigarette holder and one glove, I think. That'll be all, that kind of thing. You're never too old? Maybe you are. Anyway, Walk On By it was, first and foremost, by Isaac Hayes. Ah, groovy groove altogether with him. And then, of course, the classic, the theme from Shaft, the movie. There's more funky stuff on the way a little bit later on when we hear from Roy Ayres. Yep, we're not messing, no. Roy Ayres. Serious groove there as well, and we'll be pairing him with Gunter Kallman's orchestra. I know, it's all to play for, and it's here on RTE Radio 1. Now, I want to give you a couple from Brandon Richard Flowers, or Brandon Flowers as he's known more often than not, bass player. He's actually a multi-instrumentalist, but has been bass player with the Killers on and off over the years, but a fine musician, singer, and a songwriter. You can judge for yourself. This is the first of two, and both of these come from his recent album, Thrasher. The first is called The Red Ground.

Good man, Brandon Flowers there, as I mentioned, bass player with the Killers, but fine. Country singer along the way as well, with two tracks there from the album Thrasher. We heard The Red Ground, followed by Plans, bringing the time to 25 past 8 here on RTE Radio 1. John, that second Isaac classic made me want to sit across the bonnet of a Grand Trino. A red one, you know if you know, says Paul. Yeah, that'd be Isaac Hayes you're on about there, I'd say. And Chaffed. I've another message in here as well that says, please wish all the best to Oisin Donnelly and Smo, who'll be performing on the Rockshore stage at Electric Picnic on Saturday at 1 o'clock. A great occasion and achievement for them, we're told. And the best wishes come in from Barbara O'Hogan, Ibalia. And there were a couple of messages as well yesterday about bands who were playing over the weekend in at Electric Picnic, and we just wish you all the best. I didn't get to a lot of them, but that's what happens most nights, is that I just don't get to all the messages, but we wish everybody there the very best, including there now Oisin Donnelly and Smo, that came in from Barbara O'Hogan or O'Hogan. Paul is there as well. Thank you, Paul, so much for that wonderful photograph there. It's a lovely evening. He's brought me with him out with the dog. He said, I thought I'd bring you along, and I appreciate that. So I'm there in the headphones. There's a fabulous sunset you're getting. It's probably a bit early, is it? No, it's not. Sun's starting to dip a bit there. Looking forward to another great educational experience. I wouldn't bank on that, but I'm glad you're enjoying the tunes anyway, and if you pick up something new along the way, sure, that's great too. But Waterford looking beautiful there in those golden hues. I have another nice message in there. Oh yes, by the way, speaking of Electric Picnic, don't forget of course that RT Radio 1 is at Electric Picnic, insofar as my good friend and colleague Martina McGlynn will be there organising the Cayley Moore. That should be a right blast. I think that's a brilliant idea. I really, really think it is. There'll be a Cayley Moore with the Kelfinora Cayley Band, no less. So that's not doing things by halves. In fact, there'll be more there as well. There'll be other artists on board as well, dancers and on the turntables as well. You'll have Jack Dempsey McMahon on board as well. So it's kind of been interesting mashup there of Cayley music and Dex and the whole thing going on, and that's at 1 o'clock on the Sunday. And of course, if you can't make it to Stradbally for Electric Picnic, then Cayley House will be broadcasting the event anyway on RT Radio 1 in the weeks ahead. But it's a Cayley Moore at Electric Picnic at 1 o'clock, isn't it? Let me see now. Yeah, 1 o'clock on this Sunday, August 30th at Electric Picnic. Brilliant. Bring the old dancing shoes. Right, now we're off to something entirely different now. Chrissie Hynde, Agus Na Comhairde, trading as The Pretenders.

0: Two women who topped the charts and topped the pops as well on many is the occasion in the 80s and 90s. First and foremost, we heard Chrissie Hynde with The Pretenders and Talk of the Town. And then it was Annie Lennox from Bonnie Scotland with Thorn in My Side. That's the one we went for. I was humming around and playing around with a couple of other songs earlier on today, but I thought, yeah, I'll give that one a noting. It's been a while. 25 to 9 is the time here on RTE Radio 1. A couple, I think, from David Byrne from recent albums. In a moment, we're going to hear a track from the most recent album, Who Is the Sky? And ahead of that, though, another recent album, which I saw him tour, American Utopia. And this is Doing the Right Thing.
1: I'm always doing the right thing. That's right.

The man is brilliant. David Byrne there, on top of his game with two recent albums. Who is This Guy is the album that gives us that song, My Apartment Is My Friend. That's for anyone who's just got home and has managed to come in, close the door and breathe out. Sometimes the world can be like that. So I hope you're home safe and sound and enjoying the couple of tunes. That's the plan. 8 to 10, Mondays to Fridays here on RT Radio 1. And don't be shy about spreading the word. There's room for loads more. And it's 8 o'clock until 10 here on RT Radio 1. Or, as I often say myself, on Tap on the App, on the RT Radio app. You'll find us there whenever it pleases you or suits you. Or no matter where you are on the planet. As I understand it anyway, that has been how it is, because I've listened to the station in the strangest places, under the strangest circumstances. I'll tell you about it some other time.

0: time. But it's very handy to have the app there. So wherever you get your RT Radio 1, I hope you're doing okay with it, because we're doing our best, trust me. Now, what have I got? Oh yeah, I've got some more groovy stuff coming up with Roy Ayres and Gunter Kalman's orchestra, no less. Also, we'll be hearing from Sorica Richardson. We've got Fontaines D.C., Skanger, Psychedelic Forest Pulp, and an awful lot more. But first, I got a tickety break.
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Yeah. It's the Funkmeister Credo Broadcasting. What's this from? From the Lee Delta, according to Eamon. Cruiser Creedon. Bruiser Creedon, more like it.

But yeah, that was pretty groovy. I warned you now, the whole thing might be just too groovy for you tonight. You might have to have an old lie down. Or at least go away and get your tie-dye t-shirt and come back. That was uber groovy, I think anyway. Daydream. Gunter Kalman. Yeah. Next thing, it'll be up, up and away in my beautiful balloon. Anything could happen. But anyway, that was, as I said, the wonderful Gunter Kalman choir with Daydream. And before that, we heard Roy Ayres, a man who I played recently, actually, singing Sunshine, performing Sunshine with a cast of thousands. But that one was called Boogie Back, the one we played there for you tonight. Boogie Back. We're going to boogie back now, about 20 years or so, Paul Weller. This is Wildwood.

Damon Albarn there as Gorillaz with Désolé, the extended version, and before that it was Paul Weller with Wildwood. It's a little after 9 o'clock, but let's not worry about that. I've got new release for you from Fontaines DC. It's on the RT Radio 1 Recommends list, and it's called Marianne.

Yeah, that's the sound of Skanger, a Dublin band that put no good records. That one's called Talk to Yourself, and the one before it from fellow Dubliners Fontaines DC. It's their new release, and that one's called Marianne. Psychedelic Forest now.

run of beauties there, starting with two from Psychedelic Furs. We heard Heaven and Love My Way, and then the rarely heard Wigs from the States, from they're Cincinnati band, if I'm not mistaken, Afghan Wigs and Jungle Roo. And that's dedicated there to somebody who put in a message there earlier on in relation to them. If I find it, I'll tell you who it was, but I hope you're still listening, because it isn't too often they come around on the playlist. I had another mention here, a couple more actually. Maggie says, wow, David Byrne, My Apartment Is My Friend. What a track. Thanks for that. You're welcome. Excuse me. Great to hear Paul Weller. He was brilliant at the Marquee in Cork. Loved the David Byrne, says Bren. Another one here says, John, any chance you could play The Fair and Tender Ladies by Lumiere? I accidentally brought a nappy bag for a spin in the car instead of popping it in the bin, or even pooping it in the bin. Anyway, popping it in the bin on the way out the door by mistake. I brought her the nappy bag for a spin in the car. So I could do with a good tune, although all the tunes are good, says a regular listener. You're looking for Lumiere, Fair and Tender Ladies. You got it.

0: there. First, as requested, we heard Fair and Tender Ladies from Pauline Scanlon and Eilish Kennedy, trading as Lumiere, the sound of Dingle there, or Dangany Cush, sounding beautiful. And then we heard Don't Believe What They Say, the very distinctive voice of Jennifer Vashti Bunyan, or Vashti Bunyan, as she was better known. The Rolling Stones organization were kind of promoting her to be the next best thing, and it didn't really happen. Way back in 1970, there or thereabouts, she brought out an album called Just Another Diamond Day, and didn't do any business at all. Later on, it was critically acclaimed, all right, so she did find an audience eventually, and in more recent years, she's released a couple of albums, and a very good memoir too, by all accounts. I haven't read it, but I've heard it's very good. Anyway, Don't Believe What They Say. Nice voice, isn't it? Okay, we're going to take a quick break and we're going to be back with some fantastic music. So stay right where you are.
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Without Me, Mita Houlihan. Such a distinctive voice and fine songwriter too. And I saw something there yesterday or today about the Cates, a band with whom

Twitch, I suppose, given that it's a band, not a person, the Kates. She sings with them, and I think they have a new album coming out. Pretty sure that's what I saw. Anyway, all in good time, I expect. Before that was Ellen Forever from another fine Irish voice, Sorica Richardson, bringing the time almost to 20 to 10. And I thought we'd give you some of this acoustic guitar stuff here. There's a kind of a hint of summer still in these. Texas Sun. This Texas Sun song comes from Crewing Bin in the company of Leon Bridges.

He's marvellous. John Martin, that's the Telvin Singh mix of Sunshine's Better. Before that, we heard Crying Bin with Leon Bridges and Texas Sun, and in the middle there, it was America and Horse with No Name. Not to be confused with Horse with No Mane. Anyway, yeah, it would appear not the first time that someone cleared off in the car and brought the nappy bag with them on the car trip. It's not the first time I've done it. We had a message

Irish minister earlier on who had done the same, and we played Dumier for them, and I've Kevin now and Ballinlock and Cork saying the same thing. Great to hear Psychedelic Furs. Anyway, I won't have time now to go through all the messages, but I want to say hi there as well. We'll have a chance to a listener who says, wow, fantastic. Sean in Galway says, the heat was hot, all right. I had the pleasure of seeing America in concert in the UK in 1975, and I watched Liverpool that afternoon at Anfield too with Stevie Hyvie. Oh, he was the coolest of them all with the tash, and he was Irish, and he was some winger, Stevie Hyvie. Sean in Galway, thanks for that. Also, oh good, I'm glad Adrian in Dundrum and Dublin it was who asked for the Afghan Whigs, and hope that made you happy. It certainly seems like it did. Thank you for that. Just the one to go, and it's from Joni Mitchell. This is For the Roses. Until the next night, good night.

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5: Coming up, former professional footballer Niall Quinn on what makes him tick. 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
7: Good evening. The Dáil is to sit in emergency session tomorrow to vote on a resolution to defer increases in fuel excise duty planned for September and October. The Cabinet today agreed to phase out the cuts to excise duties on petrol and diesel between November and February. The cuts were introduced following nationwide protests in response to rising fuel prices linked to the US-Israel war in Iran. The Taoiseach Minister for Finance, Simon Harris, said retaining the cuts for now is a common sense decision that would give households and businesses greater certainty. The Social Democrats and Labour said they would support the measure but believe the government is lurching from crisis to crisis and want targeted energy credits for middle income earners. Sinn Féin is to table an amendment seeking a commitment that there will be no further fuel tax increases while prices remain high. Its spokesperson on finance, Piers Doherty, said the party would not support measures that would push prices above €2 a litre.
8: The problem here is that they have just stalled this. They've just kicked the can down the road. And come the 14th of October, these increases start again, beginning with the carbon levy and then the 1st of November and then the 1st of December and then into January and February until the government, the motion that they're passing in the Dáil is by the end of February, diesel will be up 34 cents and petrol will be up 29 cents. And let me be very clear, for numerous occasions now since March, there is no way that Sinn Féin will stand by and allow that to happen when these fuels prices are increased.
7: The Prime Minister of Nepal has said more than 570 people were rescued today following flash flooding in an area on the border with Tibet. Thousands of police and army personnel have been deployed to help with a large-scale search and rescue operation on both sides of the border. Nepal's tourism board said two Irish people are among nearly 900 residents and tourists who were unaccounted for. Authorities said at least 389 people are now known to have died. David Fisher of the International Red Cross said that providing humanitarian relief is a challenge due to damage to roads, power and communications infrastructure.
9: There are areas of Rotorua that we have not been able to access. They have been accessible only by helicopter, by the armed forces for rescue purposes. But the authorities have been working very hard to open the road, and we are hopeful that this will be done by tomorrow, allowing our teams who are already in Novikot to the south with relief items to come to the aid of those who've been affected there.
7: The British Prime Minister, Andy Burnham, has said the calling of a referendum on a united Ireland would not be on the table during his tenure as Labour leader. He was speaking in Belfast during his first official visit to Northern Ireland since becoming Prime Minister last month. Mr Burnham said there has been too much division since votes were held on Scottish independence and on the UK leaving the European Union in 2016.
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7: Rain in the south, east and north tonight will be heavy and persistent at times, with the chance of isolated thunderstorms and surface flooding. Mist and fog will form in places. Lowest temperatures 12 to 16 degrees, with light to moderate northerly or variable winds. And that's all from the newsroom for now.

Now, another episode of Dunn Talking, a series where former world champion boxer Bernard Dunn chats to Niall Quinn about sport and performance at an elite level.

0: So what is success? How is it achieved? And what does it cost? I'm Bernard Dunne, and this is Dunne Talking.
1: Dunne going for the world title. This is a brilliant fight. One of the best we've ever had. And Cordoba is Dunne. Bernard Dunne is the champion of the world. Bernard Dunne is the champion of the world. Fantastic, Bernard. Fantastic.
0: I've been lucky enough to stand in the ring as a world champion. I know what it means to chase a dream and what it takes to get back up when it feels like it's slipping away. In this 8-part series, I'll talk to some of Ireland's most remarkable athletes. We'll explore what it takes to succeed, not just in sport, but in life. The pressure, the doubt, the determination. Those moments that no one really gets to see. Whether you're an athlete, a fan, or someone just trying to push through your own challenges, I hope these conversations will help inspire you. Welcome to Dunne Talking. Niall Quinn built a football career marked by consistency, resilience and a willingness to lead when it mattered. He won over 90 caps for Ireland, played for some of England's biggest clubs and became known not just for his ability on the pitch, but for the way he carried himself off it. Today, we'll talk about his journey through football, the lessons learned through setbacks and success, and the mindset that has shaped a remarkable career on and off the pitch. Niall, you're very welcome to Dunne Talking.
2: Great to be here, thanks.
0: So, you go from playing GAA and hurling and football and soccer to the highs of Highbury, all in your teenage years.
2: Yeah, I played everything. My mother and father encouraged me to play everything. And, you know, in the summers in particular, we were let out the door in the morning and we came back in when it got dark. And whatever you did in the meantime, it was always, in my world anyway, linked to sport. We were either playing football on the street or we were hurling up at the field or we were playing pitch and put down in Old County around the corner. So we were all kids from Crumlin, you know, not quite the inner city, but not far away from it. Mm. And there was just so much sport available to us. You know, there was no restrictions. You know, then there was the school stuff because I was so tall. I was playing in all the teams at the school. I was, you know, I can remember being in second, third class in primary playing with the sixth class boys, you know, in hurling. And I was tall enough to get away with that. You know, I played junior hurling then. This kind of kicking forward a little bit. But I was 14. We got to the semi-final of the Dublin Junior Championship and I played every game. I played in goal. I'd say we won 4 games in a row in O'Toole Park. And by which time, by the fourth one, all the crowd were coming to see us from our area. Mm. And it was my first sort of experience of playing to the crowd because I was a 14-year-old kid and I played well. I was a good goalkeeper. But there was other stuff even before that, even before I was 14, you know, going and playing with Manortown United then and breaking the news to my dad, you know.
0: So you hadn't told your dad you were going to join?
2: No, my dad was so staunch GAA, you know. We didn't tell him at the start.
0: Do you think that's one of the things that's probably changed, especially for young kids nowadays, is that that exposure to all different sports and, you know, being out from morning to night?
2: Yeah, well, I suppose I look at how structured sport is for people these days. We just had freedom. We were let out the door and we found our sport.
0: Yeah.
2: You know, we weren't, you know, in a selective sort of group that, as they do today, you know, you go to your under 12 training on a Tuesday at 7 o'clock. You go here for it. We were on the street all day long and it was just an add-on that you went and played.
0: Let's go back to you being that 12, 13-year-old having to tell your dad that you're going to play soccer.
2: Well, I didn't. Someone in the pub told him because I actually went and played without telling him. And somebody in the toilet in the pub said, your son had a great game today, you know, and my dad went, I don't think so. Like, he doesn't play soccer. He went, geez, he did today, you know. So anyway, yeah. We had to kind of, but he was great and my mother was great too and she'd drive me to the matches and he'd come to the odd match. My first 3 years with Manortown United, I was a goalkeeper. So they were under 12 then, I think, and I was 9.

0: I played for 3 years, but when it went under 15, that was fine. 12, 13, 14 was fine, rather. But when it went under 15, it moved to Sunday morning. And that was hurling time.
1: Okay.
0: So I had a decision to make. But if I went back to under 12 and played with the under 12 team, I could play the soccer still, and I could then also hurl on a Sunday. And I went back, and they had a goalkeeper. So Kieran Flaherty, the manager, said, I'm going to put you outfield. And I was a bit unsure about that. You know, I was only a kid. I was 12 years.
2: You had never played outfield?
0: I'd never played outfield. Now, I played on the streets.
2: Yeah.
0: But I'd never played outfield for my first 3 years. I was a goalkeeper. And I was a bit reluctant because I thought I was a good goalkeeper and I had a chance, of going up the ladder. And I did it anyway, under 12, under 13. And by under 14, by the time we were coming to the end of the under 14 or halfway through the under 14 season, I was asked to go to a trial in Fairview for the Dublin Kennedy Cup team. Anyway, between the jigs and the reels, I got the trial and they made me captain. Vinnie Butler, famous Belvedere man, brought so many players through. He saw something in me. And Vinnie made me captain the Dublin under 14 team. And then I started thinking soccer might be the way forward. And I won player of the year in one of the leagues. I got a trophy for it. And part of the prize was I was selected to be coached by Malcolm McDonald and Frank Stapleton in Belfield for 2 days. And
2: did you end up playing with Stapleton at a later stage?
0: I did later internationally, but not at Arsenal. Yeah. But what was amazing after, so we had a great couple of days and I threw myself into it. It was incredible. We were staying in the Montrose and walking across to UCD. And anyway, I was at home. I'm 14, maybe not quite 15. And a letter comes to the house from Malcolm McDonald from Fulham FC, where he was managing. And it was requesting my presence over there on a trial. So for a week's trial, and that he really enjoyed working with me in UCD. And now Fulham were top of what we call the championship now.
2: I ask how your dad felt about it?
0: Well, he was quiet. He didn't say no. I think my mother went go off and see it and like, just shows you times that we're in it. My mother went, you can go if you can stay with your auntie. Right? So that was fine. And it was my first time in an airplane and I went over. And to my amazement, Malcolm McDonald collected me himself from the airport. Anyway, I stayed for a week, and just to be completely blunt and tell you the truth about what happened, a week in, and I got called up into the cottage at Craven Cottage, if you know it there at the corner flag, still there today, into Malcolm's office to have a chat at the end of the week. And I was really hopeful, and Malcolm, I almost have it's perfect now, and I don't want to do him a disservice, but he said, I'm a misogynist. Do you know what that is? And I went, no, I've heard of it. I'm 14. I don't know what a misogynist is. But as much as it is, I love men's way. I'm not a lover of men sexually. He said, I love a man's, I'm a man's man. So that's why I'm going to give you this news like a man. And I remember I'm 14 and I now know it's over and I'm crestfallen. And he said, as long as you have a hole in your backside, you'll never make a footballer. But you're a really bright guy and I want you to go to college and I want you to play amateur football to a level. Don't have it as your main thing. There's better things for you. And they gave me a sign ball and I was on my way out to the airport to go home. I'd failed. And
2: how does a 14-year-old react to being told?
0: Played hurling. Kind of gave up the idea that I was ever going to be a footballer. Now, to be truthful, I didn't sit at home whinge and cry what Malcolm McDonald said. Yeah. I took it. And I said, okay, I get that. And so I really threw myself into the hurling. And as the next year or so went on, I would still play with the soccer team at Manor Town, but it was fizzing out on me. And so I had a decision to make then the following summer. And I said, you know what, I'm really missing playing elite football. I'm going to leave Manor Town. And I joined Lourdes Celtic. And I joined Lourdes Celtic a year above me. So I went to a man called Murray Price and Bower Bradley. There were two of them. They're two very famous Lourdes Celtic coaches. And Murray got me to believe in myself. And
2: can I ask, just go back to Murray?
0: Yeah.
2: What was it that Murray did that gave you a self-belief?
0: Murray Price had been to Coventry as a kid. He'd gone over from Ireland to play in Coventry. He came home. He didn't make it. He did play a few first team games, but he threw himself into coaching because he felt he hadn't been coached properly and he was going to do a great job when he came home. And he had a way of giving you confidence. And he made me toughen up and believed in myself, and I became more authoritative as an outfield player on the pitch.
2: But did he toughen you up with encouragement or did he?
0: Oh, absolutely encouragement. Because at that stage I was playing centre back. So I wasn't even a striker.
2: Okay.
0: So
2: it sounds like more the coach for development rather than for winning. Because too often nowadays,

0: You see a lot of coaches in the park shouting at kids because all they wanted to do was win rather than actually looking at helping
1: the transition. Different. Yeah, no, he knew there was something about getting the best out of everyone. Mm. You know, and but I also, another thing happened that summer. I got selected for the Dublin College.

0: You know, the only thing that was suffering was I'd never opened a school bag. But going back to the Aussie Rules story, I got selected then by the Dublin Colleges. They also made me captain of it. We were the guinea pig for the rules. Yeah, you know, the rules series where Aussie Rules and Gaelic football came together to play this compromise rules, I should say. And we were kind of guinea pigs for it. We went out to Australia, but we played them at their own game.
1: What year was this?
0: 83. So I headed out with 25 other guys. We played about 6 matches. No good at the start, but by the end we got really good and we started winning all our end matches. And it was all rules. It wasn't compromised. But while we're in Australia, one thing I want to tell you, we had a coaching session from Hawthorne Aussie Rules Club. They had a guy called Mark Brereton, who was a very famous player, and Dipper Domenico. Dipper gave us a coaching lesson, and I was a strike. He said, "You're a big lad, you'd be a full forward." He said, "Right, I want to see you. I'm going to hit a ball into you. I want to see you try and catch it," right? So I'm there, innocently going straight for the ball. He comes in behind me, knocks 7 bells out of me, catches the ball. He said, "You're doing it all wrong. You got to go side on. You got to hold my chest, push me away when you go, jump. I can't get near you then." That's what I brought to football for the next 20 years. So Dipper Domenico showed
1: that
0: me
1: one lesson.
0: How to lose a man, even though you're slow, even though, you know, the quicker lads can get at you. And it was a brilliant lesson to learn. And I learned that in Aussie Rules. So lots of things came together. And it was a wonderful time, a great trip, trip of a lifetime. But the Sunday before I went, we had the Leinster hurling final, Dublin against Wexford. And of course, I went and played in a Leinster final. I scored 3-5. And that was great. Now in an All-Ireland final, because of violence and the troubles, the North didn't have a team. So we've gone straight through to the All-Ireland final to be played in September. But just to finish, so I came back, we played the All-Ireland final. Anyway, to go long story short, we lost. As you can see, I haven't forgotten.
1: Yeah.
0: I'm still bitter.
1: It's amazing how important it still is to you.
0: It's hugely important. My uncles on my mother's side had won All-Irelands, and my father had won minor All-Ireland. My father had captained Tipperary to win a minor All-Ireland, and I was just following in the family tradition, and it didn't happen. But in despair, and, you know, I'd just done a junior postman exam and looking to see if will I go into sixth year now, or will I take this junior postman that I got? I got the junior postman exam. What will I do? I was at a crossroads, knew I wasn't going to be a footballer because Fulham had told me. Loved the sport, lost in All-Ireland. Every one of my friends was leaving. You know, the older guys that I was playing with, you know, they were 18, 17, 18, weren't going to college. Everybody was going to London. Everybody was going to America. But another thing that happened in that summer, Drimna Castle won the All-Ireland Senior School Soccer Championship. And I was younger than everybody else. We beat Valcarra in the final in Galway. But John Molloy, the coach of the team, said, "I'm playing you striker." Right, so I said, "I don't want to play striker, Mr. Molloy. Like, you know, I played centre back for my club." And he went, "No, you're brilliant in the air. We're going to get everything going to you." And so I was doing, I was scoring goals and I was doing well. Anyway, we played the Leinster final in Talca Park. I scored 2 goals, right? And it was good, got a write up. That's great.
1: This is your debut as a striker?
0: Near enough, yeah.
1: Yeah.
0: And anyway, fast forward a month or so, fed up at life, and knock on the door. It's Bill Darby, the Arsenal scout. And he said, "I want you to come to Arsenal." I went to the match in Talca Park to see a player in the Ballymun team, but you stood out head and shoulders. I'm bringing you to Arsenal, not him. I'm going to bring you over for a 2-week trial. And I kind of said, "Listen, I've been to Fulham already, you know, and my mother was there. Oh God, he's been through that." And he went, "No, you didn't go as a striker." He said, "I'm sending you over as a striker."
1: And what are you thinking at this stage? Because you've been through the Fulham experience. You've been through giving up on the dream of being a soccer player, and all of a sudden you get a chance to play as a striker, you score 2 goals and bang him.
0: And I'm at Arsenal on trial.
1: Does your focus be different when you're going to that trial?
0: I think it was looking back now, and I didn't know it at the time, but I was going in with less expectations and no worries. Hey, listen, isn't it great to be here?
1: A freedom to play.
0: But just, you know, in terms of going over there and say, look, I'm going to enjoy this. It's a great chance to see my heroes, because I loved Arsenal, like, you know, from the time of Staple and Brady and O'Leary. Staple and Brady had gone, but Dave O'Leary was still there. And there was a guy called Paul Gorman from Crumlin still there, and he was lovely to me. He was so nice to me when I came over, looked after me.
1: Who's the manager of Arsenal at this stage?
0: Terry Neal. From Bangor, okay. County Down. Yeah, great man. And Terry, it was lovely at the start. Enjoy yourself. You hear you're a great lad, you know. You know, he gave me a lovely welcome. Dave was nice, but Paul Gorman was exceptional. Then I had to play an under-18 game for trialists. It was like a load of Arsenal trialists came together to play against Southall. And I ended up, it was my first time ever playing under floodlights. And I played with a kid up front, and we won 9-0. He got 6, I got 3. And he said to me, we're odds on for a contract.

0: We're a million on. That's what he said. And I had no idea what he meant. I'd never heard a million on. And it was Paul Merson. And Paul was into the world of gambling even then.
1: Yeah, even
0: and he
1: then.
0: Went, we're a million on. We're certain he's going to get contract. And that's the first time I thought, geez, there might be a contract here for me. And I got called in to see the manager and thought, okay, here we go. And the head of the youth program was there, Steve Burtonshaw. And they said, when we saw you at the airport, we thought, oh no, what we got him here for? But no, you've done really well. We're going to give you a 3-year contract. And I was like, geez, I was there just for the experience. Yeah. And I thought, oh my God.
1: A 2-week break from home.
0: I just came home and told everybody they want me. And Ireland were playing Holland in Dalymount Park a few days later. And they said, we're coming over for that. Terry Donohue, who was the number two, and another man from the club. He said, we're looking at a player there that we may be signing. But we'll meet you beforehand. Come and watch the game with us. And we went to the Skyline Hotel before the game and met the Arsenal guys. And they produced a contract for signing. Anyway, so I remember kind of having the confidence to say, what player from Holland are you looking at? He went, oh, he's a young lad. We've had good word about him. His name's Ruud Gullit. And Ruud Gullit was brilliant that night for the Dutch, but he ended up going somewhere else. So Arsenal didn't get Ruud Gullit that night. They got Niall Quinn, a hurler, who's just turning 17.
1: But can I ask, even the contract situation, are you just sitting with your mother looking at a piece of paper and trying to figure out, is this good or is this not good?
0: So it was guaranteed 3 years, no money in the first year, but the second and third year was 125 and then 150. So that was great. There was a job, 80s Ireland, remember? So, and then, you know, there's a knock on our door before I left for England. And it was a man called Greg Miller. And he worked with Sydney Swans, Aussie Rules Club. And he was over in Ireland. And he went, you never got back in touch with us. There was a postal strike in Ireland. They had sent a contract offer. And lo and behold, the next day, Melbourne, Dick Seddon, the chairman of Melbourne, knocked on our door. Same thing, he had sent letters. And I was back in England about 3 weeks later, the letters came that they had thought had got to us and that we were ignoring them. And the Melbourne one was full college paid for. It was like a college scholarship with wages. And then, you know, the Sydney Swans one was more money. But I was set in my ways. I was going to Arsenal. That was it.
1: Well, if they had come on time, would they have changed?
0: Exactly. If they came before Arsenal, who knows?
1: It's amazing how little roads change.
0: Well, I'm going to tell you something else. So Dick Seddon tried really hard to stop me going to Arsenal. And even when I went to Arsenal, he came to London to ask me to change my mind and come to Melbourne. And anyway, it turns out I stayed strong and I stayed, even though I was having a bad time the first few months at Arsenal. And I, you know, I didn't really think of jumping ship. And instead, he brought a guy over who you'll remember very well, Jim Steins. Mm. Jim got my contract. And Jim went on...
1: Not to be a legend.
0: More than a legend.
1: But even times back then, they're nowhere near the way they are now in terms of the facilities they've set up for the kids, in terms of transitioning people from Ireland to the UK. Mm-hmm. Actually, you can't go over now till you're 18.
0: No, you can't go over till 18 now, yeah. So, you know, Liam and the likes gone over at 14 and Dave, you know, those they were really young when they went over, you know.
1: But that must be mentally so challenging.
0: Yeah, and I've seen a lot of kids come over full of the joys of the world and, you know, succumbing to it and just, whether it was homesickness, whether it was just not getting on, not being quite good enough, not having the head for it. That was a thing that people used to say, oh, you didn't have the head for it. Never quite knew what that meant, but I think what it was saying is, you know, the resilience maybe.
1: Yeah, but a lot of it at that stage needed to be self-taught unless you had parents who were really clued in or you had family members around you over there.
0: Yeah, well, I would have thought the resilience that I picked up was probably more on the hurling field, you know, minding yourself and getting stuck into bigger lads all the time and older lads. And so, you know, I found it really hard. First 6 months, I kept twisting my ankle. Things weren't going well. I couldn't get in the youth team, the under-18 team. Mm. And if you can't get in the youth team, you're hardly going to go up into the reserves and up into the first team. But then, you know, a wonderful moment happened for me. Pat Rice came back to the club. Mm. He'd been at Watford as a player to finish out his career and he came back as youth team coach. He took over as youth team coach. And Pat was the man who really made me think that I can do this, you know.
1: Well, what would he have said to you?
0: He'd have got stuck in. He was old school.
1: Okay.
0: But he would turn around and he'd remind you, you know, if I was feeling sorry for myself, that how that was letting people down who'd backed me. And not only that, your talent.
1: So about the collective, about the group.
0: And that talent that you have. Now, if you walk away from here and you've done everything to procure that talent, then I'll shake hands with you and I'll help you find somewhere a little bit lower down the ladder. But right now, you've a chance of going here. And so he made me believe that it was going to happen. And I trained so much better. You know, I think when you train with a clear mind, you know, it just brings you into a better place.
1: Well, you know, somebody has your back and somebody has belief in you and has trust in you.
0: Correct.

0: That allows exactly you then to actually say, okay, I can actually do this.
1: That's exactly it. And I felt great then as we came off. I remember, and I suppose the sliding door moments and luck as well, Bernard, you know, I'm not saying it was all Pat Rice, it was all I changed my attitude. I wasn't training with the first team, I was with the reserves. So it's just their cover, if you like. And the first team trained, reserves trained. So what happened, Paul Marnard got injured in training on the Thursday. Mm-hmm. And on the Friday, you'd always see what, you know, are you in the team the next day? And I was all looking at the reserves. And my name was in the reserves, but it was penciled out. And in pencil, I was at the bottom of the list on the first team. So I'm now not playing the reserve game, because the reserves used to play at home, first team away. That's the way the Saturdays
0: work. What does
1: work.
0: That feel like? You see your name on the
1: first I was number 17 and there was only one sub, you know. So I went in anyway, and I can remember I'd never been in the first team dressing room. Not on match day anyway. I'd walked through it. I was sweating in there. My heart was beating in there going, God, what am I doing in here? I shouldn't be in here, you know. So he went through the team for today. All of a sudden he goes, and we have a debut today. Everybody give a round of applause. Niall Quinn is playing up front today. It's like, Jesus Christ. And so I hadn't time to think about it. And I went out for the warm-up. And I remember doing the warm-up going, geez, there's Kenny Dalglish. Like, you know, there's Ian Mulby. There's Ronnie Whelan. There's Ian Rush. Oh, my God. There's Mark Lawrence. And there's Alan Hansen. Oh, this is incredible. And I started the game like that. You know, I was nervous.
0: Just in awe.
1: In awe. I was looking around and I was caught in the headlights a bit. You know, I know I was.
0: Who's
1: and I was kind of looking around. Hansen and Lawrence, the two best of the time, you know. But anyway, I went for a throw-in at one stage. You know the way they put a fella in front of you for a throw-in?
0: Yeah.
1: And it was Steve Nicol. And to throw it over his head, I got to flick it on, and he caught me with his elbow as I went to flick it on. I suppose a bloody nose straight away, and he actually went, I better not swear, but he said, F off, you Fenian bastard.
0: Okay.
1: And that was it. I was back hurling again then. Mm. And not long afterwards, I scored.
2: Well, Liverpool allowing Robson to pick out Anderson with the throw and allowing Davis to set himself for the shot. And probably has lost it. Quinn! Niall Quinn on his first division debut.
1: We won 2-0 and we played Man United at Old Trafford the following week and we won there too. So they were my first two games against the two top sides in the two best stadiums.
0: Was being Irish in the UK at that stage...
1: It was huge, yeah. All my friends were Irish.
0: Yeah.
1: Yeah. We were all on the same journey, really. Okay, I was doing football, they were doing other things.
0: You spoke with Steve Nicol there and the comment that he made. Would you have had to put up with much of that?
1: A little bit, yeah. Particularly when bombs went off. Mm. You know, I can remember the snooker hall we used to go to, knew them all really well. I was in the first team at this point. And a bomb had gone off Knightsbridge, I think it was, and went up and asked for the balls, you know, to go out on the table. And he went, not tonight, Paddy. F off, you know. So I had to walk out to snooker hall and everybody staring at me, you know. I didn't get too much of it, you know. Jokingly, the lads would call me bomber or whatever, like, you know. But I didn't get it that bad, really, or at least it didn't affect me. I was in a world then where we had this soccer world going on and it was what it was, and I was well able to hold my own and with all of the drink. In fact, I was probably better than them all and that I could handle it better than them. But I was safer and felt better in my Irish life.
0: Okay.
1: You know, I have great friends to this day.
0: Okay.
1: And, you know, the type of lads you go drink with, we know messing.
0: It's amazing. You sound so mature at that age and maybe kind of the challenges that you faced early in your career.
1: Possibly, yeah.
0: And obviously your father having a big influence.
1: My dad was made me strong. My mother was a huge influence too, you know, like she was the sensible one in the house in many ways.
0: You reached the end of your first season. Do you have great expectations then for what's going to happen?
1: Don Howe left just before the last game. A newspaper article had come out that Arsenal were going to sack him and he walked before they sacked him. My contract was up. I had to just go in and queue up. I queued up with Tony Woodcock, Paul Mariner, Martin Keown and myself to see George Graham, the new manager, before the season broke up, before we went away for our summer. And I had no agent, no nothing. There was nothing like that in those days. And he went, Mariner and Woodcock have gone. He said, I need to know you'll do it for me. I'll give you the same money for 2 years, but if you do well, I'll give you a proper contract. And I went out, can I just ring my mother? And my mother went, it's a job, take it.
0: Yeah.
1: So I for having gotten the first team for that year, I'm now saying, yeah, I'll do it again. I'll prove myself all over again to you, George, in the next year. And I had a good year. I'd played at Wembley against Liverpool. We'd won the Littlewoods Cup. We'd had a good run in the league. You know, we got to the quarterfinal of the Cup, I think. And I was pretty good and I was ready now for the next year. You know, I was getting stronger and Jack Charlton picked me in the Irish setup. So things were really happening for me. And then as I'm moving along and my career is going the way it is, he

0: signed Alan Smith from Leicester, who was an extraordinary player. And the other big thing, he never got booked and he never got injured.
1: So did you assume he was picking him to play with you? Or
0: No, I knew he wasn't playing with me. It was Alan Smith and for me to be understudy. So I wasn't getting
1: Are you still happy with that in terms of it's an opportunity for you to learn, you're still young?
0: No, I wasn't happy, but I'd signed a new contract. He'd given me the new contract. So I had 3 years left, but no game time. So I was out of the team, but I had to remain fit, had to remain loyal. Now, I wasn't great to myself. I had a bad 3 years, to be honest. But the thing that kept me going, Jack Charlton kept picking me with the Irish setup. And so then eventually we qualify for the World Cup. You know,
1: this is 1990.
0: Now, he'd brought me to Euro 88 and brought me on against England. I played in that famous game where Ray scored, all the while knowing that I hadn't any game time with Arsenal. And he said to me, after we qualified for the World Cup in 90, he pulled me to one side and he said, "You're going to have to get out and play or I can't bring you." So I had to go.
1: Okay, so you had to leave.
0: I had to leave and I demanded.
1: Can I ask, what's the culture like? What's the culture like in the Irish team and in the Arsenal team?
0: Well,
1: because George...
0: George was tough. Jack was tough in his own way. George... Do you know, no, I wouldn't say there was too much of a... The only thing I'd say is that the desire to come and play for Ireland that everybody grew into and made stronger was unbelievable. You'd be hiding injuries to come and play. And Jack created a team spirit, and I promise you, it was extraordinary. The only person who went near to it in my time was Howard Kendall when I went to Man City.
1: At Man City, yeah.
0: Yeah, extraordinary man again. But Jack trusted you. He'd give you the rope. But if you let him down... Jesus, he was tough, you know.
1: Italian 90, and I remember as a child growing up, was incredible for the country.
0: Yeah, we didn't notice it till we got home, I think. We knew there was something stirring all right because of all the crowd that were coming.
1: Travelling over, what was the belief for the team?
0: Delighted to be there. Adventurous, I think. In the base, it's our first one. You know, naivety.
1: But you had some amazing players.
0: Yeah, we had. Great team spirit, amazing players, great belief. First game against England was a bruising affair. Wasn't that it was cautious, it was tough, it was hard, but it kind of just smelt like a draw from the moment the game started.
1: Okay.
0: And even though we went behind, Kevin then getting his goal was really important. Sheed's got a great goal. And anyway, Jack wasn't happy, obviously, with the Egypt performance. And 5 or 6 minutes ago, he put me on. He took Tony Cascarino off. Again, we drew that match, and it was a real low. That's when him and Dunphy famously had their spat. The lull had come. We were on a high, and now it's going, "Oh my God, this is brutal. We're going to have to do something in this last game." And again, a bit like the debut that I made for Arsenal, no idea that I was going to be playing. I trained well, and I was there ready to go. If I could get 20 minutes at the end, wouldn't that be great? And we're trying to get a result. And we get to the ground, and we walk onto the pitch before, you know, you go out and check for your studs, all that kind of thing. Nobody knows the team. And Jack walks over and put his arm around me, and he goes, "I don't want you running around like a headless chicken tonight." He said, "That's one of your weaknesses. You start running around like a headless chicken." And I went, "Am I playing?" And he went, "Did I not tell you?" And I went, "No." He went, "Oh, yeah, you're playing." I went, "Oh, okay, that's great." So a bit of me thinks he did it to stop me being nervous all afternoon. You know, if he told me in the morning, trying to have a sleep in the afternoon.
1: Man management.
0: Yeah. And I still ran around like a headless chicken, but I got a goal, an important goal.
2: It's a warm, balmy evening in Palermo as the ball is now forward again for Cascarino to chase and a back pass. They're going to stray in the ball. Defence, and big Niall Quinn was there to knock it squarely into the back of the net.
0: But that was the night that kind of changed everything for me, because literally for 10 years from that point, I was picked every time I was fit.
1: Did that change how you thought, or did that change how other people thought about you?
0: I think Jack trusted me from that night on. So it was a huge momentum leap, if you like, to score against Holland, to get us into the next stage, and to do the 120 minutes against Romania. Yeah. You know, and come through that, and that was the hottest cauldron I ever played in.
1: You've had some amazing highs, obviously, with the World Cups and that, but doing your cruciate back in 93, ruling out in 94.
0: Yeah. No, that was tough.
1: You're a player kind of really in your prime at this stage.
0: Well, we had just played Northern Ireland in an amazing qualifier at Windsor Park, Alan McLaughlin bringing us to the United States to the World Cup with an amazing goal. But, incredible time, really, and the whole country was agog. We were heading to our second World Cup. I was starting every game. You know, I was really happy the way things had panned out. And the following Saturday, you know, you don't get the breaks you get now, and we're playing Sheffield Wednesday at home. And I chested a ball and went to

0: turn and something funny happened with my leg and I was in a bit of pain. But if I straightened up, it wasn't in pain and I played on. I played on for a good while and I said, I got to come off. The physio took me off and I said, I think I've twisted something in my knee. So I said, okay, we'll get you a scan. In those days, you know, you got a scan on the Monday. It wasn't quite right and I was saying there's something wrong with this. Went in Monday and the ACL had gone. And in those days, that was it.
1: Yeah, it was a major injury.
0: You were lucky to get back from it.
1: Do you recognise the World Cup is gone at this stage?
0: Well, no, not at all. And it was tough news. In my head, no. Everybody else is yes. Like, you know, it was a terrible thing. So I'm going to get back from this. And anyway, cut a long story short, I got a phone call from Kevin Moran, who was at Blackburn at the time. He said, I have a fella here who wants to speak to you. And it was Alan Shearer, who I'd never spoken to before. I said, I'm just letting you know that I did what you did. And I went to a man called David Dandy in Cambridge. And you must go to him, no matter what your club says. He has me back better than ever. And he'll have you back better than ever. Don't listen to your club. So I said, well, okay, we'll ring Mr. Dandy and see anyway. You know, so we rang Mr. Dandy in Cambridge. And he went, get yourself down this evening. He said, I'll be finished about 7:30. This is about 1 o'clock. So bring your x-rays. So I know, gosh. So I actually went back into the club, snuck into the physio's office and robbed my x-rays.
1: No way.
0: And went down, and I at that stage, if nothing comes of it anyway, I won't get into trouble, you know, see what the man says. And I brought my x-rays down. Yeah, have a look. Yeah, definitely done the cruciate. Okay. And he called the nurse. He said, put him in. I'll do him at 7:30 in the morning. I was like, Jesus, this was sudden. And I go, my God. And I'm like, and I said, someone looking down at me here will do it. And he did my operation the next morning. Gillian came down. She made her way down. She was crying in some ways because, you know, I looked terrible and haven't had an operation. I was there and she was pregnant at the time with our first child. Everybody was saying, your career is over and here I am, you know. So it was, that was the kind of where we were. Anyway, got painful then after I got back to Manchester. And the next morning it was really bad. I'd had a terrible night's sleep. And it turned out I had septicemia and I had to spend 30 days in hospital.
1: Whoa.
0: So now you can imagine how Franny Lee and Man City were feeling. Franny Lee had just taken over as chairman. I've got somebody else to do my leg.
1: Without permission.
0: Without permission.
1: Them.
0: I'm now lying in hospital. And so as far as they were concerned, that's it. You're done. I got out of hospital for Christmas. I was 14 stone 6 going into hospital. I came out 11 stone 6.
1: Where are you at psychologically at this stage?
0: Not great. In a bad place. Yeah. Very bad place. Gillian pregnant, heavily pregnant, about to have a baby in February. It's our first child, so career looking, you know, looking at the crossroads, if you like, where's next? But still I determined, I went down to Wythenshaw, a big public gym, you know, all the grease balls in there, you know, lifting the huge weights. Anyway, I said, right, I'm not going to come back to the club till I'm right. And I went crazy on the weights. You know, I was 16 stone by the time I finished, all muscle. Now, I couldn't run a yard, but I was as strong as an ox and I was determined that I was going to get game time and Jack would pick me. But it just, it never happened and did a bit for RTE, which was great because now I'm the inside man. And there was that kind of a World Cup, but I didn't have the thrill of playing in it. But thankfully, I got good. And the club surgeon wrote to me and said I did the right thing. He said, that man is doing great stuff. And you were brave, you did the right thing.
1: It's again, sliding doors.
0: Sliding doors.
1: Chance moment.
0: Yeah.
1: Phone call.
0: Yeah. And it looked as if I'd done the wrong thing, lying in bed with septicemia fading away. On triple doses of morphine. But I got back. I wasn't, you know, I wasn't great in that first year back. They didn't start me. Took them about 9 or 10 games to start me and we got relegated at the end of it. It was a disaster. So I had to find a club and leave. And a terrible way to finish because I'd had a great start at City. I'd scored 22 goals in my first full year there. You know, I was half decent. My career took off at that point. I'd gone from being the understudy at Arsenal to a main player. And I'll always be grateful to Man City for that. Howard Kendall for signing me when I was a sub, you know, and it worked out brilliantly. But it faded, obviously, the cruciate and then relegation. And I couldn't get a club. So I the only club I could get who were interested in signing for me were Selangor in Malaysia. I said, look, I've got to go back. I'll give me 48 hours. And I'll give you my answer in 48 hours. Now, I'd nowhere else to go, remember. And as we're pondering whether to do it in the next few days, season about to start, I got a phone call from my old boss, Peter Reid. He said, come to Sunderland. And that changed everything. So I drove up to Sunderland and Gillian was hoping to God that it would be good. I went, it's great up here, Jill. Yeah, Peter knows me. Things going to be great. And I went up

0: She was heavily pregnant, and she had young Aisling as well. She had to deal with all the selling of the house and the whole different thing that happens down there. I was up in Sunderland. 5 games in, I did my other cruise ship.
1: Mm.
0: So now I'm a complete wreck. And coming to the end of your career, I'm 29, just had my second cruise ship. The game looks up whatever way you look at it. And Peter Reid was great. You know, I went as far as getting my retirement papers from the PFA and see what it meant and how do I do that and how do I get pensions and, you know, all the different things that you do when it's thrown at you like that. But Peter was great. He said, okay, we'll try again. So I worked hard, had the operation by a different man. Mr. Dandy had retired, so I went to a different man, Mr. Weber. And anyway, it felt good, but I wasn't quite right. I shouldn't have played. I came back and played a derby against Newcastle near the end of the season. We had to win it. And literally, I was standing there, heading the ball. I couldn't run. And it was pitiful. Anyway, they got a draw. Shearer got a late goal, and we ended up going down, and it was a disaster for the club. Moving into a new stadium, and suddenly we're just relegated. Yeah. Like, everything that'd go wrong. And I'm the big signing, and it's been a disaster. So
1: that's a lot of weight on someone's shoulders.
0: Yeah, and I tried very hard then that summer to get right and to do everything, but it still bothered me a little bit. But I played the first few games of the next year in the championship. I scored the opening goal in the stadium light. I got the first goal in the stadium light against Man City, my old club. It was in the championship. But 4 or 5 games in, I was bunched. And that's when I was really ready to quit. And Peter Reid said, look, let's get another opinion. You've had a couple of opinions. So he sent me to see a man called Mr. Bolland in Bradford. And I went in and we chatted and he went, I'm going to open you up and have a look. He said, I can look extra anywhere. Anyway, I stayed in that night. He did a quick keyhole job on me and he came and he said, I think I found what it's like. I've put something right, nothing to do with your cruise. You'd see how you are. 4 weeks later, I was right as rain. And I had 5 golden years at Sunderland. Kevin Phillips walked in the door. We got 199 goals between us in that period. I think he got most of them, right? I'm not saying.
1: Okay.
0: But it was just an amazing time.
1: You mentioned Kevin there. Mm-hmm. How important is it for people in your position to connect with your partner?
0: Well, for that particular one, I think, I don't know, somebody was looking down on me to allow him to come in the gates at Sunderland and be what he was, because what he did brilliantly, and I mentioned earlier on, we spoke about leaning off a striker to get your yard, or leaning off a defender to get your yard as a striker. He also did it, and he knew where I was going to head it to it, but just before I would head it as a striker, he would lead the defender the other way, and he would dart to where the ball was going to go. So we always had that yard. Mm. So it made my pass with my head look cultured.
1: An amazing career on the pitch. You know, you've played in some amazing occasions for Ireland and for clubs. Your transition from where you were as a player into then leading Sunderland, you just took over the club and you wanted to do something for the club.
0: Well, it was funny. I thought I was going to be a coach. Peter Reid had made me assistant manager.
1: Mm.
0: So I was heading for a line of coaching. I'd planned all my coaching badges with the PFA. I was going to do this, that, and the other. In the meantime, I was player coach and I would have an input with the team in terms of picked and how we play, etc. So I was learning my trade again at 36 years of age, which was great. I'm delighted to do this. So I went home to be a coach. I was coming home. So I just had the World Cup, Japan and Korea 2002, with the Saipan. That all happened in the summer. Now we're sort of going into pre-season a few weeks later, and I'm a coach. And I'm thrilled with myself, really, because I've now got a future. 9 games in, they sack Peter. Bob Murray sacks Peter. And he gave me the team. He said, just pick the team till you pick an announcement. I'll stay in touch with you. Just train the team, rather. So I did. I trained every day with the team and I did all the sessions, did everything. I used to get in early. And I get in about 7:30, 7:45. And the kit man is there, Cookie, Johnny Cook, who used to play with the club in earlier years. And Johnny said, new manager's here. I went, really? And he went, yeah, it's Howard Wilkinson. And so Howard Wilkinson eventually came up to the ground. He asked everybody to stay. That's what the secretary said. He's going to come up to see everyone. So he saw everybody and left me till 5:00. And at 5:00, he just said to me, now, he has a right to do this. I'm not giving out about it. This is how it happened. He said, I never rated you. You're not part of my plans.
1: That's how he presented it.
0: Yeah. But he said, if you train with the injured party, I don't want you training with anybody, and let things die down, the fans seem to like you, we'll get a couple of results on the table. I'll sell you for free. You can have a free transfer. Anyway, I went training with the kids for about a week, the injured kids, not even the injured first team players. And I thought, this is crazy. And the day before the first game, he said, I want to see you. Don't go. Well, this is interesting. What's this about? So that was at 12:00, 1:00. Again, 5:00, I'm 4 hours waiting around the club. He said,

0: I'm starting you tomorrow, testing your character. And I'd been a week training with the other guys, head going. I said, look, I'm not fit to play tomorrow. I'll go on the bench for you if you need me. I hope you don't. But I can't believe you would do that. He said, well, I've just seen what kind of a man you are. So I was brilliant when I played against West Ham. You know, when you're just full of fire, full of everything. I was fantastic. I know I was. And after the game, he walked by and he said, I might have got you wrong. Might be a place for here, you. And I told him to F off. And I went upstairs to see the chairman. And the chairman wouldn't come out and see me. And the assistant chairman came out, John Fickling, and he said, Niall, Bob doesn't want to see you. He knows you're in bad humour and he didn't handle things brilliantly, but maybe let things settle down a bit. And I went, no, John, will you just tell him I'll be back? And he went, oh, that Niall, we'd love to have you back here. You get your badges and do it. No, I said, I'll be back. I'll do his job. And I walked off. And I went home to Gillian and said, right, that's it. We're going home. And that was my disastrous career transition moment where we loaded up the horse box, came back to Ireland. 6 weeks of being the star and the big shot here in Ireland, you know, and very soon the darkness came. And Gillian will tell you more about it because she suffered the brunt of it. But it was just an awful time. I wasn't ready. It wasn't ready for quitting at all. And
1: so I just want to stop you because that transition piece really interests me.
0: Yeah. Disaster. 2 years of disaster.
1: I remember going through my transition from, you know, fighting for world titles to all of a sudden sitting at home and thinking, okay, well, what else can I do?
0: Well, the best person to ask about is Gillian, and she's gone to the extreme length of actually, she's about to finish a PhD on the sports career transition and the effect on marriage. Now, so that'll give you, I gave her plenty of material, put it that way. And we got there somehow, but a lot of our colleagues didn't. I was in a low place for a couple of years, and it was only that phone call from Bob Murray about the foundation gave me a bit of life. Things were going so bad at Sunderland. He said, look, I'm really sorry about everything that happened. He said, I need you to come. You're still very well got here. Will you come and chair the foundation? He said, the club's in big trouble. He said, I'm trying to sell it. He said, but the foundation needs something and I'd like you to think, forgive me for all I did and come and chair the foundation. So at the time, the Celtic Tiger was flying here and I might have somebody interested. So I said, okay. And I went to see Sean Mulrine from Ballymore Homes. He's always been a great friend. And Sean said, well, okay. You have to put a team together. You'll have to put a lot of work into it. It's not easy. I then got pointed towards Dennis Brosnan from the Kerry Group, who had done a lot of work at Manchester United for JP McManus and John Magner. And he said, if you're serious about it now, come and see me. But here's your, if you can do A, B, C, D, and E, and you have that for me, I'll help you. And he was fantastic. So I was now, I got a bounce back. We hadn't bought the club or anything this stage, but I had this idea I was going to do it. And the group called Drummerville, who we later became, I was putting a group together and we appointed a solicitor to help us out with everything. I worked with that solicitor for 2 months, 3 months before the thing took place. Looked like it wasn't going to happen many times. And then eventually it happened. And we had to inherit two debts, probably somewhere around 35 million in debt. I took the club, I was trying to run the club, I was trying to run down and do things like that in the train. We had 13 players trying to bring new players in. Kenny Cunningham came. Always grateful to Kenny for coming at that time. He thought he'd quit, but he said he'd come for another little while. We were allowed free transfers.
1: Where does this vision come from?
0: I knew it was being done wrong when I was there, and I knew I could do a better job. That was the way I felt. And everybody would say, what would you know about it? Mm. You know? But I knew the football side of it. I could very quickly learn the business side of it. And in fairness to the guys in Drummerville.
1: And is that move from being a player to being the leader?
0: I only knew dressing rooms. Okay,
1: how big a jump is it?
0: So let me explain it this way. I only ever knew dressing rooms. Yeah. Nothing else. I didn't know business. I had nothing. I didn't do night classes. Nothing. But I knew a dressing room. And I knew a good one. And I knew a bad one. And I knew if I got in and made the entire club a big dressing room with everybody pulling the same way. Right. We'd have a chance. So I would bring cleaners to do's and sit them beside the first team players. You know, I would insist that everybody spoke, said hello and were courteous. See, what happened, about 90 people had been let go as the deal was going through at the end of the season after relegation. Mm. So everybody in every part of the club, from the coaching side to the ticketing side to the shop to security, to the media department, everybody, they were bricking themselves that they were going to lose their jobs. And so I had to go in there and make sure they felt loved, warm, build the whole trust up again, and let everyone know that you're as important to me as whoever scores the

0: goal on Saturday, you know, and getting the players then to back that up and having a general feel-good place where everybody loves going to work. And then, of course, Roy Keane come in and we go from the foot of the Championship to the
1: Premier League.
0: To the Premier League. So, you know, and again, the leadership Roy showed was a different kind of leadership than I'd seen in a dressing room. He brought the Man United way into our dressing room. And it was up to me then to bring the Man United way into the rest of the club. And we had something good for a while. But then sadly in that role, and as we go, the Celtic Tiger collapsed overnight. And that role that I knew, the role that Roy was doing, the role that Drummond was doing, everything was scrambled because their primary businesses were in big trouble. So they had to be seen to be away from the football club.
1: It's amazing to watch and listen to you because everything seems so personal to you. You're a young man still.
0: I don't know that.
1: And you know, you've achieved so much as a player, leader. What would you like your legacy to be?
0: If I'm being totally truthful, and you mentioned what it must have been like at Highbury and to play at Man City and then whatever I did, but playing for Ireland was better. It was fantastic. And my life now is a little bit different, obviously, but my thought process is different. You know, I went back to college and did a history master's, Irish Revolutionary History. I now get the tricolour far more than when I used to stand and sing around Aveen on the halfway line, you know, before matches. I now know a lot more about it. I'm like to think I'm more patriotic in the correct sense, you know. I'm so going back to your question, what legacy? Just that I did the right thing most of the time. You can't do the right thing all the time. You can't please everybody all the time. I know that, but just that I suppose that I stay true to my mother and father, saying whatever you do, we'll back you. We'll let you play every sport, do everything you can, but just be a decent man.
1: It's been an amazing chat. I've thoroughly enjoyed it. What I see in you is a man who tries to make the right decisions that he feels is the right thing to do at that time. Niall, thanks for joining
0: us. Not at all. Thank you, Bernard.
1: I'm done talking. Good morning.
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1: Ackle. In the ruins of Slieve Mór's deserted village, I see the ghosts of Graham Greene and Heinrich Böll. Care.

0: Did you hear that fellow on the radio this morning?
1: Bally David. Balia Nangau. Balia Alling. Throid Valia. I thought Banaha. A Galarus.
2: Arklo. Arnkill. The Viking chief, last seen loitering beneath the 19 Arches Bridge. Keep an eye out for him.
3: Athlone.
4: For Westmeath, the tension. It's the perfect day for Westmeath. And for just the second time in their history, Westmeath and the Leinster football.
3: Two counties shore to shore with this year's glinting silverware on either side.
5: The referee looks at the watch. The hooter goes. It is all over. A win for Galway.
1: Cairn Hill. Carn Clina A, on its cold, hard bed of slate, sandstone and grey wacky. Now there's a word I never heard before.
2: Dungarvan. Look, there's Ernest Walton, staring out to sea, with his Nobel medal safely stowed in the pocket of his old top coat.
6: Pruck an Oir. Recollected voices in the air. Forever sending memories of better days.
7: Are you not afraid in some ways people think this is conspiracy theories gone too far?
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6: Finucane, Gogan, Byrne and Hanley, O'Muir Hurtig, Rocks and Shanley, O'Dooling, Harsh and Joyce. Kipure. Snowy images from a snowy mountainside through the three-month blizzard of 63.
2: Collins Barracks. One New Year's Eve night, we walked from Terenure to the sea. And you had a small transistor radio playing away in your satchel.
3: Mara, would you believe it? There we were, watching a match when this Spanish bullfight appeared on our screens. Sure, that's not what we wanted to see at all.
6: Clifton. I'll tell you one thing, and that's not two. There'll be no wild navigators blown in on that storm tonight. Mount Gabriel. All the archangels gathered here, Michael, Gabriel, Raphael, and there at the back is Ariel. I feel at home on this transmitter, he says, and sure, why wouldn't I?
3: Woodcock Hill. He's on the 50-yard line. He's on the 21. He's on the 14, and still he's going through, but... But no, no, no! It looks like a bit of a schmozzle in the parallelogram.
6: Mulchanish. Music and musings.
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0: Count Leinster. Long ago, before even the thought of radio, the last Irish wolf is shot and dies a lonely death on this cold mountainside.
1: Holywell Hill. The news comes in, both good and bad, an offering of ache and delight.
0: Claremont Carn, Carnon Waraid Noir, the cairn of noble Margaret. And who was this decent woman whose name still rings in the biting winter winds that blow across the hill?
2: Three Rock. A summer evening. A long time back. And we were

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A big opener tonight, courtesy of the great Rufus Wainwright. I Don't Know What It Is from 2003. It is 7 minutes past 11 o'clock. I hope you had a great Thursday. We're going to wind it down with music and song live from Studio 7 in the Radio Centre. It is late date until 2 o'clock. And this is new. Indeed, this song is on the Radio 1 Recommends list. It comes from one half of the band Saint Sister, Morgan McIntyre, flying solo at the moment as Morgana.

If you'd like to get a message out on the airwaves, our text number is 51551. The email address, latedate@rte.ie. Two new Irish releases for you there. First up, Morgana and You Are Never Gone, a song which is on the RTE Radio 1 recommend list. And right there, the latest from Bellex One, Coughing Up Butterflies. 16 minutes past the hour, we're live and with you until 2 o'clock. And one more new Irish release before we head back in time to the 60s, actually, in about 4 minutes' time. This is the forthcoming single from Donegal singer and songwriter James Gillan, who releases music as Constant Supply.

Great new song from Donegal, James Gillan as Constant Supply. The song was called Tacit Love, and that is due for release on the 11th of September.

The first time I heard that song, it was covered by Nigel Planer, who played Neil in the BBC sitcom The Young Ones back in the early 80s. Neil, yeah, the hippie. What a brilliant show that was. You never see it on TV anymore, come to think of it. That was Hole in My Shoe, the original version by Traffic from 1967.

Hello to Maggie in Clock Jordan. Enjoyed hearing Traffic and Hole in My Shoe and fond memories of Neil singing it with the young ones. And hello to John in Dunleary. Thank you for your recommendation. And Patrick in Dundalk, cheers for the reminder about the Benny King song you mentioned a little while back. I have it for you tonight. It'll be coming up later on, so stay tuned for Young Boys Blues. It is 27 minutes past 11 o'clock. That was Stephen Stills and Love the One You're With. And here he is with David Crosby and Graham Nash.

No, we had Neil Young earlier this week. So tonight, Crosby, Stills and Nash, that was Southern Cross. Now to a song mentioned late last night by Raymond, a tune released 35 years ago by the Beautiful South. It was a little late last night to play it. I said I'd include it in the first hour of tonight's programme. So here we have it. Old Red Eyes is back.

0: We hear The Beautiful South with Old Red Eyes is back, dedicated to Raymond. And right there, a song that Jared hasn't heard in yonks. That was The Mighty Wah with The Story of the Blues. Back in a yink.
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0: Well, I hope you're still listening. This is a song mentioned recently by Patrick in Dundalk from Benny King. It's called Young Boy Blues.

We heard Otis Redding, Try a Little Tenderness, and right there, Dusty Springfield on this Thursday night late date with Take Another Little Piece of My Heart. We're live and with you until 2 o'clock, and something, well, a bit more recent, well, from the last few years, to take us thereabouts up to our nightly trip to Met Aaron. This is Michelle Zauner. She releases music as Japanese Breakfast.

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6: A Japanese breakfast before the break. The song was called Paprika, and you can find that on Michelle's album, which is called Jubilee. Two more hours of music on the way, but now the time is 5 minutes to midnight. It's over to Met Aaron in Glasnevin, and joining us with the weather and sea area forecast is Linda Hughes. Hi, Linda.
7: Hi, Cathal. There's been very heavy rain in parts of the south and east, with more falling overnight.

0: Night. County Dublin is under a status orange rain warning until 3 a.m, while a yellow warning is in place until 6 a.m. for Carlow, Kildare, Kilkenny, Wexford, Wicklow, Cork and Waterford. There will be localised flooding overnight and hazardous travelling conditions, so please take care. The rain will become confined to the east and southeast by morning, and the rest of the country will have isolated showers tonight. There is a chance of isolated thunder too. Lowest temperatures tonight, 12 to 16 degrees with light to moderate winds. Rain will gradually clear from the east and southeast tomorrow morning. Other areas will be largely dry, but there'll be patches of drizzle and mist for a time. Through the afternoon, sunny spells will improve, but scattered showers will develop too, and some of these could be heavy. Warm and humid tomorrow with highs of 18 to 23 degrees with light to moderate winds. Saturday morning will start cloudy and wet with widespread rain, turning heavy at times. The rain will gradually clear eastwards for most areas through the morning and early afternoon, with isolated showers and some brighter spells following. But the cloud and rain will linger in parts of the east for much of the day. Highest temperatures 16 to 20 degrees with light to moderate winds. That's the general forecast. Now the sea area forecast. There's a small craft warning in operation for Irish coasts from Fairhead to Belfast Lough for tomorrow. The meteorological situation at 9 p.m. A depression of 1,006 hectopascals over the Irish Sea generates a light to moderate cyclonic airflow over Ireland. The associated occluded fronts move over the country. Forecast for Bloody Foreland to Fairhead to Strangford Lough and for the North Irish Sea. North to northeast, force 3 to 5. Cyclonic variable, force 3 to 5 imminent. Soon, west to northwest, force 4 or 5. Later, increasing force 4 to 6. Forecast for Strangford Lough to Howth Head to Cairnsore Point and for the South Irish Sea. Cyclonic variable force 2 to 4, occasionally increasing force 5. Soon west to northwest force 3 or 4, later mainly southwest force 3 to 5. Forecast for Cairnsore Point to Dungarvan to Valentia. West to northwest, force 3 to 5, imminently decreasing force 3 or 4, later backing southwest to west, force 3 to 5. Forecast for Valentia to Errishead to Bloody Foreland, cyclonic variable force 3 or 4. And the outlook for a further 24 hours. Fresh to strong cyclonic winds developing in the south and east, increasing near gale force at times. Light to moderate variable winds in the west and north. Rain in the southwest extending across southern and eastern areas, turning heavy at times. Rain clearing from the east Saturday evening and scattered showers elsewhere. The weather for the next 24 hours, mostly cloudy with showers or rain, heavy at times with the chance of isolated thunder, areas of mist and fog. Soon cloudy to fair with isolated showers and rain developing in the southwest at the end of the period. Now the coastal reports at 11 p.m. Mallin Head, east, 5 knots, fair, 24 miles, 1008, steady. Boyem 5, southwest, 10 knots, 1007, rising slowly. Roaches Point, north-northwest, 2 knots, light rain, 26 miles, 1007, rising slowly. Valentia, northwest, 5 knots, mist, 1.7 miles, 1007, steady. Belmullet, northeast, 4 knots, mist, 4 miles, 1008, steady. And finally, Dublin Airport, northeast, 7 knots, light rain, 1 mile, 1007, steady. And that's the latest forecast from Met Éireann. Have a good night.
1: And have a good night yourself. And thank you very much for that, Linda Hughes. 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

0: RT News at midnight. I'm Natasha Murta. Good morning. The Prime Minister of Nepal has said more than 570 people were rescued yesterday following flash flooding in an area on the border with Tibet. Thousands of police and army personnel have been deployed to help with a large-scale search and rescue operation on both sides of the border. Nepal's tourism board said two Irish people are among over 1,000 residents and tourists who are unaccounted for. Authorities said at least 390 people are now known to have died. David Fisher of the International Red Cross last night said that providing humanitarian relief is a challenge due to damage to road, power and communications infrastructure. The Dáil will meet later today to defer increases in motor fuel excise planned for September and October. The cuts to excise duty on petrol and diesel are now set to be phased out over a period from November to the end of January. Our political correspondent Micheál Lehane reports.
1: TDs have been recalled to Leinster House for today's emergency sitting because the Dáil must give its approval to this financial resolution. It will be quite a short meeting and the debate is set to conclude within an hour. However, it could be a stormy affair as opposition parties demand that government do more to drive down the soaring cost of energy. Today's move to keep the excise cuts intact for another 2 months has been described by the Taoiseach and Finance Minister Simon Harris as a common sense decision that gives certainty to households and businesses. However, Sinn Féin wants the government to commit to no further increases in excise on petrol and diesel while the prices remain high.
0: Energy has been identified as the principal contributor to rising business costs by an advisory forum established by the government. The Cost of Business Advisory Forum has issued its final report, setting out 63 recommendations to boost competitiveness and cut costs. The report found that the government should consider the feasibility of a new scheme to reduce prices for large energy-intensive business users. And the weather forecast. Rain in Munster, Leinster and south-east Ulster early tonight, becoming confined to the east and south-east by morning. Clear spells and isolated showers in the north-west. The rain will be heavy at times, causing surface flooding, and there's a chance of isolated thunderstorms. Mist and fog will form overnight also. Lowest temperatures of 12 to 16 degrees, with light to moderate, northerly or variable winds. And that's all from the newsroom for now. I'll be back in 1 hour with more news.
2: Natasha, thank you very much for that. 3 minutes past midnight. Welcome to the second hour of the programme.

Thursday night, late date, we heard Queen, You Take My Breath Away. And right there, also from the 1970s, the brilliant Todd Rundgren and A Dream Goes On Forever. It is Late Date Live until 2 o'clock and it's 51551 if you would like to say hello. And the email address from anywhere at all is latedate@rte.ie. And next to music from Belfast, from Mark McCambridge. He releases gorgeous music as Arborist.

couple of nights in the programme, I played a song called Chicago from Josiane Clarke and Ben Walker, which reminded listener David of our own Eileen Gogan there with the instructions, as promised. I said I'd get a tune out in the airwaves from her before the end of the week. I hope you caught that, David. Nothing's for certain. And before that, from Belfast, Mark McCambridge as Arborist. The song was called Alabaster Skin. And now it's a song from Laura Veers, one I've not played on the radio before. I better make sure I have it lined up before I announce it. Yes, I do indeed have it lined up. This is from a record she put out a fair while ago now, I'd say about 15, 16 years ago, maybe even more, called Carbon Glacier. And it was suggested by Noel, who's listening in Clare. First of all, Noel, hope you enjoy this. Thank you for the recommendation. And this is Rapture.

There you go. No, that was Laura Veers and Rapture. Hello to David. Delighted you caught Eileen Gogan and the instructions. And a hello to Ken from Cork. Thank you for the kind words, as always. It is 25 minutes past midnight. We're on air, online and on the RTE radio app. If you hear a song you like and you missed the introduction or back announcement, don't worry. You can find the playlist on our website, rte.ie/late date. Here is Laura again with Katie Lang and Nico Case from their brilliant collaborative record Case Lang Veers, which turned 10 very recently and has been re-released and remastered and all that, all the bells and whistles, new tracks too from it. This is Honey and Smoke.

Kraftwerk, kicking off the electronic section of tonight's programme with The Model. And before we carry on, thank you to the listener who let it be known that Laura Veers has some Irish dates coming up next month. So here they are. On the 22nd of September, she will be performing in Monroe's in Galway with support from Carl Blau. On the 23rd of September, she'll be in Whelan's in Dublin. On the 24th, she'll be up in Belfast in the Black Box. And then she'll be rounding off her trip to this island with a concert in Clears in Kilkenny on the 25th. Be great to make one of those.

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I'll Find My Way Home, dedicated to emailer Sean. And before that, we heard Jean-Michel Jarre and Oxygen Part 4. And next to an English trio whose song, which is simply called Intro, was the signature tune for many years. Well, since I started Late Date All of 10 years ago now. And this is not the sig tune. You've heard that plenty over the years. This, from their debut album, is called Crystallized.

0: That was Zach Condon, the American musician who releases music as Beirut, a recent enough single called Gerica's Unicorn. And before that, the former providers of the Sig Tune for Late Date since 2016, the English band The XX from their debut album XX from all of 17 years ago. Where's the time gone? We heard a song called Crystallized. Well, now something new and Irish to take us to the news headlines at 1 o'clock tonight. Here's the Wileaways.
1: Two, a one, two, three.

0: It's called Don't Say You're Gone. It's brand new music from the Wileaways. Well, don't go anywhere. Another hour of music on the way.
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RT News at 1 o'clock. I'm Natasha Murta. Good morning. The Dáil will meet today to defer increases in motor fuel excise planned for September and October. The cuts to excise duty on petrol and diesel are now set to be phased out over a period from November to the end of February. TDs have been recalled to Leinster House for today's emergency sitting because the Dáil must give its approval to this financial resolution. It will be quite a short meeting and the debate is set to conclude within an hour. However, it could be a stormy affair as opposition parties demand that government do more to drive down the